0: for gods and the California justice system, end quote. California has a moratorium on the death penalty, has dismantled its execution chamber, and has not executed anybody in over 20 years. Alex Stone, ABC News, Los Angeles.
1: A Kennedy Center spokesperson is blaming decades of neglect for the partial ceiling collapse there over the weekend. No one was injured when a chunk of the ceiling fell Friday evening. Members of the Kennedy Center's Trump aligned board are, of course, in court fighting over its plans to add his name to that building. You're listening to ABC News.
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20: Welcome back to the Lars Larson Show. It's a pleasure to be with you, and I'm glad to get to your phone calls and emails. You know, America is fighting a war with Iran, although it's on ceasefire right now, and China controls the minerals that keep our fighter jets in the air. Is Donald Trump walking into his meeting with Chairman Xi, meeting with leverage or a weak hand? I thought we'd check in with somebody who's in the business, and that's Nick Myers, who's CEO of Phoenix Tailings, which is a Massachusetts-based rare earth processing company. Nick, welcome back to the program.
21: It's an honor to be here, Lars. Thanks so much for having me.
20: Wouldn't it be nice if President Trump walked in and said, look, I'm from a capitalist country and you're a communist country, but there's an end of your country that's completely capitalistic. You like to sell stuff to us. Can we get some kind of new agreement with the Chinese president? Or should we just say, no, we need to develop our own supply chain and get rid of China as a supplier altogether?
21: Look, honestly, Lars, we have to get off of this drug of cheap metal, cheap minerals, cheap resources from China. It only cripples our industry and puts us in their hands. The reality is China currently controls the entire supply chain for the essential minerals that powers all of our jet fighters, medical systems, cars, computers, and everything. And all it takes is one word from Xi to make it so our entire infrastructure shuts down. America just has to get off that drug.
20: And Chairman Xi knows that, and he'll play it for everything he's worth. What does Donald Trump do in response that makes sense?
21: Absolutely. Well, Trump has to put his foot down and say, under no circumstances will we bend on these type of things. He's already pushed forward with many mineral bills. He's funded MP Materials, many other players in the United States, and established alliances with players like Japan and Korea that can do this. And American can be free of the Chinese influence in the next 18 months if Trump plays his hand right.
20: Okay, so I want you to explain the 18 months part of that, because I'm curious, Nick. As I understand it, it's not a problem necessarily to get the rare earths out of the ground, but getting them processed into the form where they actually can be put into the silicon chips, that's the trick. And how do we make that happen quickly?
21: Correct. Well, it's about working together with the public-private partnerships to deploy the capital projects. So building buildings, building processing capability in America is absolutely key. But to do that, you have to have an actual supply chain. So you take the rock out of the ground, you basically run it through a bunch of chemicals, and that's what pulls out the different 17 different elements or rare earth elements, all, of course, with their impronounceable names. And those are what the metals are that are used in the magnets and the chips and everything else. But you have to put the equipment in place in America using American technology, American workers, American people, and put that there. And if we do the right thing, we have the people, we have the know-how, we have the capability. It's just about streamlining everything and making sure that America has a very clear stance on what we're going to do.
20: Well, in fact, Nick, let me ask you about something I've been curious about, and that is, I almost think you could co-opt the other side of the aisle. I mean, Donald Trump's been pretty good about that, doing issues where the Democrats always end up on the unpopular end of, of any given thing. Now, with the Iran war, the Democrats have taken the side of the mad mullahs who want nuclear weapons. Mm-hmm. But when it comes to this, as I understand it, it's a really dirty process to both get the stuff out of the ground, but dirtier still to process it into the finished product. And China does that by basically just sacrificing an entire region of their country and saying, yeah, we're going to make a giant mess here, but we don't really care about the environment. That the United States could say, well, we're going to make the clean rare earths. And if we could do it at somewhere close to, wouldn't have to be the same price as what comes out of China. It's likely to be more expensive by doing it the right way. We could tell the rest of the world, hey, do you want to buy the dirty stuff out of China? And the closest comparison I could think of is the whole blood diamonds controversy, in which people said, I mean, you got Americans saying, I am not putting a blood diamond ring on my fiance's finger. And you say, really? So the diamonds have to be extracted the right way, and if they're not, you won't even touch them. Now, I'm aware that people still, you know, will buy blood diamonds or be fooled into buying it, but if we took that kind of thing, Trump could steal a march on the Democrats and say, hey, do you want to buy the clean stuff from us or the dirty stuff from the Chi-Coms?
21: Absolutely, Lars. That's 100% true. And it's really an awareness thing. This is a completely bipartisan issue because the way the Chinese take that rock and turn it to metal discharges 2,000 tons of toxic radioactive waste for every ton of metal.
20: Jeez.
21: Their population around Baotou Mine has a 40% increased amount of thorium in their blood. Thorium is a radioactive element. Those people are dying from cancer in those regions. No one in America politics, whether you're right or left side, wants that to happen in America. And I think if people are aware of those challenges that are currently happening in China for the metals that power everything that we need and are willing to take a stance and say, hey, we're not going to do this. This is exactly like blood diamonds. We can bring it to the here, into the United States and do it right, do it sustainably, do it ethically, and do it real, the American way, I think it'll be very successful.
20: Well, in fact, would you be, and Nick, I would love to be armed up with some of the numbers that would describe this. In other words, mm-hmm. if I want to buy rare earths, and you're right, they're all unpronounceable, mm-hmm. and but I want to buy the clean stuff instead of the dirty stuff. How much more does the, in other words, if I want to buy a cell phone and it has those rare earths in it, if the current rare earths coming out of China, the dirty process, cost $30 of the cell phone's cost, or $50 of the cell phone's cost, can you tell me how much it would cost to buy the clean stuff? Because people make those kind of choices, especially in America, all the time. I don't mm-hmm. necessarily agree with organic produce, but they'll say, mm-hmm. oh, I'm buying the organic apples. Okay, mm-hmm. great, you're paying three times as much for basically the same apple because it was organic. Some of that is a scam, mm-hmm. but can anybody put a number on that? Because I'll bet if you went to most Americans and said, you're going to spend $1,000 on a cell phone, would you spend $1,050 to know that it's certified clean, or do you want to buy the dirty mm-hmm. one for $50 less?
21: Absolutely. Well, so you have to remember that rare earths are very important. They're very expensive, but there's a very small amount of them used in the end application. So the example I always give is the F-35, big major defense application. It costs around $150 million for a single F-35. The amount of rare earths in an F-35 is around $40,000.
20: That's it?
21: So if the That's it.
20: It's like the chrome trim on a car or something, isn't it?
21: I know. It's little tiny bits. In some of these systems, you're looking at less than a gram of material, less than a dollar. Change. And so, that's what's shutting down the entire economy.
20: But that means that, let's say it costs twice as much to do it clean and American. Mm-hmm. It's got an American flag mm-hmm. on it. It's got a certified clean mm-hmm. on it from whatever environmental group you want to use. Mm-hmm. And you say, this stuff is certified clean. And instead of $40,000 into that $150 mm-hmm. million jet, it's $80,000. Mm-hmm. I think most Americans would shug and say, buy the clean one. Wouldn't they?
21: Yeah, they would. It's almost negligible to the end consumer. And the main difference is, The key is to just make sure we understand where it's coming from. Most people don't really know what rare earths are, and generally until recently, they didn't even know they existed.
20: You know what, Nick? It reminds me of something that never really took off the way I thought it would, but long before the pandemic, there was a guy who was trying to build in America, made American houses. And I said, what does that mean? He says, we're not buying any of this other stuff from overseas. It is 100% American. I said, how much more is it? He says, 3-5%. I said, so you buy a $400,000 house, which is the typical cost nationwide, and you say it's going to cost $20,000 more to buy it all made in America as opposed to sheetrock screws and everything else coming from China? He said, yeah, it's extra 3-5%. I said, so it works out to about $10 on your mortgage. He said, that's exactly mm-hmm. what it is. I think we can do that kind of deal. Nick, thanks very much. That's Nick Myers, CEO of Phoenix Tailings, a Massachusetts-based rare earth processing company. 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

0: If you don't want to talk but want to be heard, email Lars at talk@larslarson.com. He actually will read it. 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
1: Hey, welcome back to the Lars Larson Show. Imagine this. A teenager with autism dies alone after multiple abuse reports are ignored. Should DHS workers face some kind of consequence when repeated failures cost the life of a child? I thought we'd talk about that with Tom Stenson, who's Deputy Legal Director at Disability Rights Oregon. Tom, welcome to the program. My apologies for my hoarse vocal cords, but with that in mind, that's not much of a disability compared to what DHS deals with in children out there. How is it we're allowing children to die? And at least from the outside, there seems to be no consequence for the bureaucrats or the people working within government who failed to do what was right.
2: Thank you for having me on, Lars. I think you're pointing to an important question, which is we want to make sure that kids in Oregon are safe. We want to make sure that when people in the community are telling DHS, we need you to check on this child is not safe, this child

0: is in danger, that DHS responds. And what we found in this case was that there were three different reports filed within 8 days, and DHS screened two of them out and refused, said, we're not even going to investigate them. And then when they finally got an investigation opened, they did an initial interview, and then they just sort of let the case sit for almost 2 months without laying eyes on the child from December 20th to when his body was found on February 18th. And that's unacceptable, to have a child protective investigation where no one knows whether the child is alive or dead for 2 months. So we need to reconsider what we're doing as a state and make sure that children are safe and that people are following their obligations and doing what taxpayers are paying them to do.
1: I agree with you, but Tom, let me ask you this. And just in this case, since we have this as an example, and we know probably more about it, much of what goes on at DHS, correct me if I'm wrong, is hidden behind a shield, a wall, that says you can't get the public records. Reporters, even if they were intent on finding out what's going on inside that agency, are largely locked out of that. So look at his situation. Look at those first two reports, both in foresight at the time. If you could go back in time and say you just got this report, this child is in danger, was there any kind of legitimate reason in foresight looking at it at the time, or in hindsight looking at it in hindsight in saying, yeah, we should ignore this one? Was there any good reason for that?
0: No. What we saw in the first two reports that were screened out were reports that, you know, this child had lost an enormous amount of weight in a short period of time. And, you know, there were reports that he was showing up to school and eating breakfast, eating multiple lunches, trying to take food home with him.
1: Wow.
0: You know, that he was not getting the food he needed. And that is definitionally neglect. Depriving a child of food is neglect. That is abuse that DHS can investigate. The people at his school were so concerned that a principal and a school resource officer, a member of the local law enforcement, went out to this child's house on their own to try and find out what was going on. And, you know, those people who knew him and cared about him, you know, they were going above and beyond. They went into this house that was, you know, it was pitch black. They went to go see him. They went to try and find out whether he was safe or not. And they brought a report back to DHS about what they saw and said, there's something going on here. He's not safe. You know, there's trash all over this house. There's, you know, blackout curtains everywhere. He looks drawn and pale and skinny. Somebody needs to go investigate. And they still screened it out.
1: Did they even interview the male and female adults in the house? I don't know. There's his mom and her boyfriend. Did they even interview them? And what were the results of those interviews? Do you know?
0: So there was no initial interview from those first two complaints. After the third complaint was filed, DHS opened an investigation. And there was a discussion with, certainly with the mother, shortly thereafter. This case, there's an open criminal case, so there's some things I can't talk about.
1: Okay, that's all right, Tom.
0: I don't want to make it harder for the prosecutors to prove their case.
1: Nope.
0: This is, yeah, there were multiple opportunities to intervene. DHS specifically declined multiple times. And when they looked at what they did afterwards in their own self-evaluation, DHS said, we did fine. So that's another aspect of this investigation, is that DHS is, you talked about the how opaque this is, how it's hard to tell what's going on behind closed doors. Oftentimes, DHS is left to evaluate itself. And not surprisingly, DHS says, we did either everything right, or maybe there were some things we could have done better, but this was just, you know, a sad tragedy, as opposed to, we really missed the ball here. You know, we didn't lay eyes on this child for 2 months, and he turned up dead. So that's what we're looking at, and that's what we're concerned about. We want to make sure that there's transparency in these processes, so that these events don't keep happening over and over again.
1: You know, Tom, one of the programs I've been most impressed with over the decades in Oregon was called the Nursing Home Ombudsman's Program. And these were volunteers, and they would agree to be certified to do this. They did it for free. They weren't allowed to be in an area where one of their family members was, but they were allowed to just go in and say, hey, this is wrong. This should be fixed. And they seem to do a lot of good. Is it time for something like that? Not somebody who answers to DHS, but people who are allowed either an inspector general position or an ombudsman program, something that would allow somebody to sound the alarm when DHS isn't doing its job.
0: You're absolutely right. And we have a very good working relationship with the long-term care ombudsman and the residential facilities ombudsman, and they do great work. And I think that is essential, that you can't investigate yourself. That's just a basic principle. And so you need somebody who is not tied to, who doesn't have the person they're investigating signing their paychecks. That level of independence is widely understood. We know why we need it. We know what happens when parties investigate themselves. And we can't continue to do it because we know what we'll get out of it.
1: Well, it sounds like from what you've described, the CIRT, the Critical Incident Review Team, it specifically says you can't have DHS staff on the team, but that's exactly what we're getting, isn't it? It's people within DHS who serve as the review team. Am I right?
0: That's who's on the team. I think there were 18 people from DHS, and there was one Department of Justice attorney who represents DHS. And
1: that's unbelievable. That is Tom Stenson. Tom is Deputy Legal Director at Disability Rights Oregon. Tom, thanks very much. I appreciate the time. By the way, if you believe in supporting American craftsmanship, veterans, and independent talk radio, go to my website, pick up a limited edition Lars Larson Show Challenge coin, proudly made by American vets. 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
11: Welcome back to the Lars Larson Show. I'll get back to your phone calls and emails in a moment. I told you yesterday how happy I was to see that the U.S. Supreme Court had ruled that drawing voting maps, in other words, drawing congressional districts based on the race of the people who vote in them, is unconstitutional. Now, I think that makes perfect sense. So I thought we'd talk about it with Zach Smith, who's a legal fellow with the Heritage Foundation, co-author along with Kelly Stimson of a book called Rogue Prosecutors. Hey, Zach, welcome back.
12: Well, thanks so much for having me on the show, Lars.
11: Now, of course, the Democrats have declared that this is Jim Crow 2.0. It's the end of everything. It's the end of the Voting Rights Act. It's all this. And despite all the strum and drang, are they making any sense at all? Because it sounds like a perfectly logical thing to do, say you can't draw congressional districts based on race. What's wrong with that?
12: Yeah. Look, there's absolutely nothing wrong with that, Lars. And in fact, as Justice Alito explained in his 6-3 decision, that's exactly what the Constitution itself commands. And unfortunately, what so many on the left are doing, including Justice Elena Kagan and her dissenting opinion, are really issuing these hyperbolic statements that don't bear a relationship to what the court actually did or what the Voting Rights Act itself actually requires. As Justice Alito explained in his decision, our Constitution says that you cannot, the government cannot treat citizens differently based on race.

0: And to the extent lower federal courts had misinterpreted Section 2 of the Voting Rights Act to require states to draw congressional districts, to draw legislative districts specifically based on race, well, Justice Alito said that was just wrong, and that interpretation conflicted with the Constitution itself.
1: Well, in fact, Zach, isn't there kind of a racist assumption that's made by the Democrats that I don't think actually even works the way they think it does, that says if we just draw a district to have mostly black voters in it, they will reliably elect black candidates who we will make sure are the Democrat candidates and it'll benefit us. That seems to be their calculation, except it doesn't actually work out that way, does it?
0: No, it's very, it's an offensive stereotype to assume that everyone of a certain race or gender or ethnicity, everyone's going to think or vote or act the same way. That is exactly the type of thing, that gives why racial stereotyping is so pernicious, so problematic, and why it should rightly be condemned. But look, as Justice Alito wrote in his opinion, Lars, this idea that somehow this is doing away with the Voting Rights Act, that the Voting Rights Act won't have any teeth or be available anymore, that's just not true. The Voting Rights Act is still available. Section 2 is still available for a cause of action. And as Justice Alito explained, when Congress passed it, if you look at the text of the Voting Rights Act, it was designed to combat intentional discrimination. Whenever state legislatures intentionally discriminate against individuals of a certain race, that hasn't changed. That cause of action will still be available. All that has changed is that these other kind of extraneous readings that lower federal courts have put in place, those are gone away. And Justice Alito made clear that now courts must adhere to the text of what the Voting Rights Act itself actually requires.
1: I'm talking to Zach Smith, who's a legal fellow at Heritage and a co-author along with Cully Stimson of Rogue Prosecutors. So, for example, If you had a situation where a predominantly black city in America was part of a congressional district, and then some evil legislature came along and split the thing up, so you take the take pie sections out of this predominantly black city, and then subsume them in the larger white districts around them by splitting them up like a pie, you could look at that and say, no, that was a deliberate attempt to divide up a population that was predominantly black and diminish their voting power. You could have a situation like that, and the Voting Rights Act would apply, and it should, shouldn't it?
0: Yeah, that's right, Lars. If it was done to dilute the ability of individuals of a certain race or ethnicity to elect a certain candidate or to dilute their voting power itself. But here's the problem, Lars. Whenever we talk about redistricting, whenever we talk about racial gerrymandering, two different ideas often get conflated. Oftentimes, when we look at what Virginia has done, what Texas has done, those are political gerrymanders. Those are redrawing of congressional districts, and there are problems with what Virginia has done under Virginia state law, but fundamentally, it is a redraw for political purposes. The Constitution doesn't have anything to say about that. It doesn't prohibit redrawing districts for political reasons. What the Constitution does prohibit is that intentional discrimination, drawing districts based on race for the purpose of discriminating against individuals of a certain race. And so, unfortunately, what has happened over the past several decades is that many on the left have realized that these political gerrymandering type claims, they're not actionable under the Constitution. So they've used this very expansive reading, this misinterpretation of the Voting Rights Act, to try to shoehorn those political gerrymandering claims and try to transform them into racial gerrymandering claims instead. And that has been an incredibly pernicious and problematic practice that the Supreme Court finally put a stop to earlier this week.
1: You know what I find funny about all this, Zach, is sometimes it makes me look at numbers that I haven't looked at before. I've never had a reason to. And I said, oh, how many black members are there of the House of Reps? It turns out the number is 58. Ah, what percentage of the House of Representatives, 435, is 58? About 13. You say, oh, what percentage of America's population is black people? And you say, that's about 13%. You say, so you mean that you have about 13% of the House of Representatives is black representatives, and 13% of Americans are black citizens, and you say, oh, And do most of those black representatives represent predominantly black districts? And you say, no, most of them represent plurality white districts who decided they were just really good representatives like Wesley Hunt from Texas, for example. Right. And you say, so in other words, if you go out and draw a whole bunch of black districts, it isn't necessarily going to get you Democrats or black representatives, is it?
0: Yeah, that's right. That's, again, the very type of stereotyping that is so problematic and the reason why it should be prohibited. But look, going forward, Lars, this is going to be a very impactful decision. We've already heard that Louisiana is putting its primaries on hold so they can redraw their map. That's good. They should do it. The Supreme Court explicitly said their map violates the Constitution. And I suspect many other states that have used rates to draw majority-minority districts are going to have to take a hard look at their maps. And I'm hopeful that in states that have improperly relied on race in the past to draw their districts, that they too will do the right thing and redraw their maps, not relying on those racial considerations.
1: I hope they will do that as well. Zach, thank you very much. It's always a pleasure to have you on the show.
0: Of course. Thanks so much for having me on.
1: Thank you, sir. That's Zach Smith, who's a legal fellow at the Heritage Foundation, co-author, along with Cully Stimson, of a brand, well, relatively new book called Rogue Prosecutors. That's a very, very good one. Talks about all those DAs and prosecutors that were put in place by the machinations of people like George Soros. And, of course, they meant to go out and try to make American cities turn into chaos. Glad to get your calls at 866-HEY-LARS. Send emails to talk@LarsLarson.com. And if you believe in supporting American craftsmanship, U.S. veterans, and independent talk radio, go to my website, LarsLarson.com. Pick up a limited edition Lars Larson Show challenge coin. I'm a collector of challenge coins. I decided we wanted one for the show. Each one of those comes with a personally signed thank you card. And I can tell you this, not a penny of the proceeds goes to me. Back in just a moment.

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7: Time to dive back into the carbon capture debate. 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
13: Welcome back to the Lars Larson Show. Consider these two data points. Number one, Donald Trump is planning to head to Beijing next month. Meanwhile, China may have just hacked into the FBI surveillance systems and stolen American law enforcement data. Does that actually make sense, then, that we'd have anything to do with a country that's routinely hacking in to our intelligence and, in the case of the FBI, the Federal Bureau of Investigation? Wayne Barnes is a former FBI counterintelligence agent with 29 years of experience, the author most recently of A Traitor in the FBI. Wayne, welcome back to the program. How are you?
14: Thank you very much, Lars. I appreciate it.
13: So should we believe that China did hack into the FBI's surveillance system? And how in the world did they get away with that?
14: Well, my era was the Cold War, and up until, I guess, when computers really began to being used, and I retired after that, but I am still up to date on an awful lot of things which are answering your question. If the FBI tells you that they make have an announcement and they say that we were hacked and we believe it was the Chinese, I'd have to believe them. And that's a significant thing. The question is, what was taken, what was there which would be valuable, and what would they be looking for? And generally, we make the comparison of what would a human source be able to provide and what would a technical source, a penetration, be able to provide. And we always find the human sources are really much more valuable. If a person defects, like a Russian would defect during the Cold War, his information became history immediately. He can't tell you what happens tomorrow, but he can tell you all about the past.
13: Yep.
14: A live source can tell you about tomorrow. But when they penetrate this way, they can tell you what's a fact, what's in a machine, what's a meeting that took place or information about an individual, but they don't have any ability to discuss or to tell you further about it. So while the hack is very significant, we don't want to lose it. It depends on what they do with it. I mean, when they say that so many thousands of people have had their identities taken and they're on the dark web, you have to have someone who's really involved in skullduggery to want to do something with that material. So they can do the hack, and I would rather have them not get into the FBI system or anybody else's system. They said there was a weak link was a third party, what would you call it, a contractor, I think.
13: A contractor.
14: Someone got in. So they'll stop that hole, but you have to keep plugging the holes, like the little Dutch boy sticking his finger in the dam. You have to keep stopping them from coming in.
13: Well, and I keep wondering, Wayne, I wonder if they get access, say they could hack into the computer system of the FBI and they get access to all the 302s that have ever been written by the agency.

0: where they sit down and they talk to people about, you know, investigation they're doing. I mean, some of that stuff is so sensitive that even when it's released to the American public decades later, they have huge amounts of redactions from it because they consider the information to be potentially dangerous even a long time after the information was gathered. And the Chi-Coms are going to have access to all of that?
1: Yeah, take no offense. I have to laugh at this, not from you, but when I wrote my book, A Traitor in the FBI, The Unfair Russian Mole, it was the first time a book that was nonfiction counterintelligence was ever submitted to the pre-publication review. I submitted it in 2016, and it took 7 years to have them allow it to be shown. So the contrast is it took 7 years to give a retired agent still with clearances to get the book published through. But then someone will hack in and, you know, have, and minutes take so much devastating information. So the you know, it's a sad contrast. But, well, yeah, if they can, they can hack in and do that to get sensitive information, it really depends what they want to do with it. A lot of times the hacker is, well, when they have an espionage ring and you meet someone in a dead drop site in a park someplace under a bridge, the man who's doing that intelligence work is the spy. But the person has to get the information which the American has given for, you know, diamonds or money. That person in the embassy and back in Moscow is going to have to analyze it, figure what to do with it. So there's one technical person who knows how to break into a system, but then they have to have analysts take a look at the rest and see what they want to do with it. In the meantime, if we know that they've gotten in there, maybe we can try to plug them as soon as possible. And also, sometimes when we realize that they're breaking into a certain spot, we've done this with live sources, when we realize that person we have as an agent is actually a double agent, we'll start to supply disinformation. And at that point, the Russians don't know that, but when they do realize it, they have to try to figure when the bad information started coming in. You can do the same thing with computers. If you want them to come in through a certain path and then you furnish false information and they think it's good information, that's just a counterintelligence tactic to try to make it so we're safer by having them not know what we're doing by giving them bad information. It works with live people. It works with computers.
0: Well, and Wayne, one of the things I wonder about is in the advent of AI, I find AI to be really disturbing technology. Because the idea that you could turn over to a computer massive amounts of data, and the computer can potentially see all the connections that it might take a human being weeks or months or years to be able to wade through and say, oh, this 302 over here, it said this back in 24, but this report in 25 said this, and then there was this phone number. I mean, even seeing those connections would be very difficult to do for a human being. But for the computer, it may be a child's play.
1: Right. And one of the problems is that computers only go based upon data. They don't have a creative thought process to figure things out. They only put together the ones and the zeros that they've got. And I've seen many, many things. If you write in prose, I wrote an essay where I was involved with four-leaf clover, and I wrote that the field had weeds aplenty. And it went through. That's very poetic. And it came back to me and said there were a lot of weeds. So that's the idea that the computer, the AI, they really can't give you the feeling. They only know what's in there. So if they take information, the 302 is a report of an interview that someone in the FBI conducts,
0: right?
1: For your audience. If there's inconsistent information in more than one 302, it isn't that one is wrong. They just have to modify to understand what is right, what is the full story, because each one comes with a different interview, different people. So there could be some benefit to that, but still you have a human brain behind it to understand what has to happen next. And that's going to be an analyst, of which they have hundreds of great analysts in the FBI.
0: Hey, Wayne, am I wrong to distrust that agency? Because they seem to miss an awful lot.
1: But the FBI?
0: Yes.
1: Oh, well, they're the only ones who do what they do. I've heard people talk about taking down the FBI, but there's so many things that the FBI does that are just, and they do them so really, really well. I mean, I was in 29 years, and I worked counterintelligence, I worked healthcare fraud, just stopping Medicare fraud I was in Miami for a few years. One out of every third healthcare fraud case in America is based in Miami. So there was just work coming out of our ears. It was just astounding. No one else can do that. Not just the intelligence work, but we have primary jurisdiction in bank robberies. And while the police are always there first because they have presence on the street, because of the government insurance on the FDIC and SSLIC, they are the ones that give the FBI primary jurisdiction. So we have to be the ones investigating.

0: to be a federal matter.
1: Yep.
0: So there are ways legally that it had to take place.
1: Exactly. That is Wayne Barnes. Wayne is author most recently of A Traitor in the FBI, former FBI counterintelligence agent with 29 years. Wayne, thank you very much. Back in a moment, you've got the Lars Larson Show.
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3: From ABC News, I'm Stephanie Officer. New York City's new mayor is in the hot seat over his planned appearance for the city's 9/11 remembrance ceremony at the World Trade Center later this week, with several former city leaders now weighing in. ABC's Jayshia Patel in Manhattan.
4: Mayor Mamdani says he will be in attendance. He'll be the first Muslim mayor to do so, and almost every mayor before him has attended this.

0: terrorist attacks, with some are calling Giuliani's comments anti-Muslim.
1: The U.S. trade war continues to escalate. Tomorrow, retaliatory tariffs in Canada take effect, impacting everything from steel to cheese. ABC's Jim Ryan.
2: The president raising the stakes, warning he may prohibit Canadian jet manufacturer Bombardier from selling in the United States unless they build here and stop treating America like a piggy bank. And in a Labor Day message, Canadian Prime Minister Mark Carney promising to put economic distance between his country and the U.S., writing Canada is growing stronger and less dependent on any single partner. We've already given ourselves far more than anyone can take away.
1: That came earlier than expected. The board is California's school board is giving a green light to a hearing for the Menendez brothers. The brothers' case became globally known after they murdered their parents in 1989.
3: When the Menendez brothers were denied parole at their first parole board hearing last year, their attorney said they would push to move up the date for their next hearing from the automatically scheduled three-year date, which would have been in 2028. Now they've been granted an earlier parole board hearing tentatively scheduled for March of 2027.
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22: 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It's a pleasure to be with you. Over the weekend, Spirit Airlines shut down. And in the interest of full disclosure, I own no stock in Spirit. I can't even remember if I've ever flown on Spirit Airlines. Maybe once, but if I did, I paid full fare. So I've got no financial dog in the fight or otherwise. But Spirit Airlines died over the weekend. 17,000 workers out of a job. And it seems to me that probably wouldn't have happened if the Biden administration had allowed the merger of Spirit and another small airline, JetBlue, to go forward. But they didn't. They blocked it. And I thought, let's find out what's really going on here, why this happened, who's to blame, and whether or not the U.S. government should have reached out to help Spirit Airlines stay in business. I'm not in favor of government subsidies either, and I would imagine that Mark Scribner isn't either. He's a senior transportation policy analyst at the Reason Foundation. Mark, welcome back to the program.
0: Well, it's great to be back, and you're right. I would not have failed or supported a bailout of a failed airline.
22: I mean, all bailouts, all subsidies, if we could get rid of every single one of them, I would do it tomorrow. And that includes the farmers and everything else. I think we'd all be healthier for it. But what went wrong here? And do you have an insight as to why the Biden administration thought it was necessary to block a merger that would have created out of two small airlines, one slightly bigger one that would have had maybe 9% of the marketplace? They certainly weren't going to be a market maker, were they?
0: Right. And I think, and that's gotten quite a bit of attention, including from Trump administration, which has rightly criticized the Biden administration's decision to block that merger between Spirit and JetBlue. But I think what the Biden administration did was actually worse, because before they blocked that merger, which maybe would have allowed Spirit to stay in business for a bit longer, but JetBlue is hurting right now. But really, what happened was before that. So in 2023, they unwound the American Airlines JetBlue partnership. It was called the Northeast Alliance, went from 2021 to 2023. It was, a coordinated effort. And what JetBlue was trying to do under that is an American try to better compete, especially New York, with Delta and United. And JetBlue didn't have the planes, they didn't have the crews. So at the time when they were still in that partnership with American, they had offered to purchase Spirit so they could acquire those planes and crews, and then continue expansion. Well, 2023, the Biden administration sued and got a court to force JetBlue and American to unwind that partnership. They declined to appeal. So then by the time we got to 2024, with the JetBlue Spirit merger, that didn't really make a whole lot of sense at that point, but the Biden administration still blocked it. So it was really a double whammy from the enforcers of the Biden administration that brought this all about. But I think it really goes back to their attack on the American Airlines JetBlue partnership.
22: Okay, but look, Mark, if you can make this understandable for a layperson like me or the folks in my audience, if the goal of the government is to stop, say, monopolies from happening, we understand that. We understand the dangers. I think anybody could understand the danger of having any one company that dominates a marketplace so much that they can virtually dictate, you know, what they're going to supply and at what price and everything else. But what were they fighting by forcing the dissolution of the deal between JetBlue and United? What was the goal?
0: Their simplistic antitrust analysis that basically focused on the count of the number of airlines. And that's really the wrong measure. I mean, the Biden administration was hostile to the consumer welfare standard, which actually requires work and analysis to demonstrate whether or not a given transaction has positive or negative effects. They were so obsessed with the number of carriers without paying attention to, well, how do those carriers compete with one another?
22: Right.
0: And
22: Mark, let me throw this in. And again, I'm the total layperson. You could have 20 airlines, but if one of them has 50% of the market and the other 19 split up the other 50%, you've got a problem. You could also have like four airlines, and if each one had 20, 25% of the marketplace, they might be just very good competitors because they're all big enough to compete, but small enough that no one of them can dominate. Is that analysis too simplistic?
0: No, I think that's right on. And really what you should be looking at, I think it's you're looking at routes. You got to do the analysis at the route level, because that's what matters. It doesn't matter that you've got an airline here of X size, another airline over there of Y size. It's how they compete on the individual routes. And then you basically expand that route level analysis up. And that's what gets you whether or not a given transaction is pro-competitive or not. But, you know, if you're just doing simple counts of the number of players, that's really not going to tell you anything useful.
1: Because if the DOJ is being that simplistic, when they have all the horsepower to actually do the kind of analysis you're talking about, because I can imagine you might have, you know, a generous number of airlines, and yet if one of them sort of dominated the East Coast or one of them dominated the West Coast, that could still be a problem. But again, you have to analyze how do they compete with each other. If you say, oh yeah, all these comparators, these are all competitive, but the whole West Coast is owned by United or American or whatever.
0: Right. And if you've got a strong competitor and a weak competitor, they're really not on the same, you know, level playing field there. So having multiple strong competitors, that's what ultimately drives real competition and really delivers the choice and lower prices that they're all chasing.
1: Well, unfortunately, now we've got 17,000 people out of business. And at some point, I assume that if Spirit is gone and they end up being dissolved or liquidated, I assume that their roots will be picked up by somebody. They're probably a lot of their employees will end up going to work for somebody. And I would imagine the airplanes are going to be purchased by somebody who's going to put them back in the air and attempt to fill them with passengers. But this kind of thing, thank you very much, President Autopen. And Mark, that's Mark Scribner from the Reason Foundation. Mark, thanks so much for coming on the program. Hey, folks, there's a free report, and I need you to put your hands on this report. It's called The Secret War on Cash. 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
6: Time to dive back into the carbon capture debate. Well, maybe not just yet. Hey, it's Al Dane. We're going to take off on Monday to enjoy Labor Day with the family. When we reconvene on Tuesday, David Cresson from the Louisiana Chemistry Association had a fantastic op-ed in The Advocate about CCS, and we're going to talk about it. Also on the show Tuesday morning, saw Congressman Troy Carter at the groundbreaking for Hyundai Steel. We'll talk about that in D.C. 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
14: Welcome back to the program. It's a pleasure to be with you, and always glad to welcome back to the program John Solomon, the founder of JustTheNews.com. And John, what has Just the News been able to publish and document about what the Biden administration was doing in apparently waging war on Christian faith and Christian values?
15: Oh, no doubt. Disproportionate focus on treating Christians hostily, according to a report released today by Congress. It ranges from everything from treating pro-life protesters with a worse penalty than pro-abortion protesters at under the FACE law, which is a big law that has a lot of controversy about it. But clear disparities in the targeting of parents who are Christian versus non-Christian with identical crimes. And it's a very troubling portrait that the House provided today in this panel, in this report. And it is kind of consistent with what we saw anecdotally, right? We saw parents yep. who wanted to make sure their children were protected in school, not transitioned in school. They were treated as domestic terrorists. Remember, the CIA said mothers who preferred to be childbearing were more likely to be amenable to becoming extremists. That's a CIA conclusion. That report was recently retracted. It had no intelligence behind it. It was just a propaganda document. And, of course, as I said, the disparity in treating pro-life versus anti-abortion or pro-abortion protesters very differently. So the Biden administration may be

0: and also Catholics. Remember Catholics who preferred the Latin Mass. They were treated with extraordinary hostility and deemed to be more likely to be a domestic extremist. So the Biden administration was one of the most anti-Christian administrations in American history. That was the top line conclusion of this very bombshell report released today.
1: Well, and John, one of the things that I find most surprising, we got all this stuff that fits into this general category, is the extent to which people in the agency that maybe aren't ideologically aligned with the administration, but they just go along with it. If they say, this is what we're going to do, and it kind of surprised me because I think there'd be somebody in there in the same way, you know, that you might say if you joined a police agency and they said, well, routinely, if we find somebody that's out of line, we just put a good beating on them behind the, you know, behind the barn or behind the, you know, behind the high school. And you say, hold on a second, I don't want to participate in that. Were there no people who were willing to stand up against this nonsense?
0: Well, I think early on, the administration made examples of people. Remember what happened to those IRS agents who just wanted to treat Hunter Biden like every other tax cheat? Remember the incredible... So there were very early on clear examples that if you stepped out of line, you were going to lose your job, lose your career, lose your reputation, maybe lose your income because you'd have to... Remember all the FBI agents whose security clearances were pulled, which is a really unique way to punish a thing. You don't fire them, so they can't go and sue to say I was wrongly fired. You take their security clearance away, say they can't do the job without the security clearance, you stop paying them, and they're left in limbo. They can't get another job because they're technically still in the FBI, but they're unpaid. The Biden administration worked with extraordinary alacrity to chill everyone who dared be a whistleblower, and that's why so many people didn't. The second Joe Biden left office, the whistleblowers came out of the wall. You think of all the stuff that the FBI has uncovered, all the things that the DOJ uncovered. There were people that blew the whistle on the prosecutors who weaponized the face law against pro-life protesters. So those whistleblowers came out the second the repression was lifted. But one of the things that history will look back on in Joe Biden is the mental acuity issue, the corruption issues. I think the hostility to whistleblowers who had real wrongdoing that they were trying to bring to light may be one of its signature legacies, and it's not a proud one.
1: John, is there any chance that we're going to see people prosecuted for this stuff?
0: I think we're starting to see it. The Southern Poverty Law Center indictment was a shot heard around the world. James Comey's indictment, maybe a light one right now. I'm not sure it'll survive a challenge, but that is just a warm-up to what's coming down the road. We saw Anthony Fauci's deputy indicted this week. I think you'll see 10 to 20 major indictments around federal weaponization, federal abuse, federal corruption in the next 3 to 4 months. Joe DiGenova just got started down in Florida. But I think after a long period of waiting and a frustrating period of waiting in America, I think making America accountable again, MAA, MAAA, may be something that this spring and summer is remembered, the moment we made America accountable again.
1: See, that's the thing that I think a lot of us want to see, John. We want to see some people prosecuted because
0: no doubt.
1: When these things are going on, you look at that and say, that can't possibly be legal. And you're told, no, it's not legal. They're breaking the law, but there's nothing we can do about it. I hope that changes.
0: Yeah, that you are summarizing so many. I'd say 60-70% of Americans feel that exact way. Every time I meet them, that's the first thing they bring up to me. I think there's a second thought, too. I think we're beginning to pierce the bubble of what some young people were raised by their teachers to believe that, hey, America's a racist country. Actually, it turns out it wasn't a racist country. It was faked to be racist. The Southern Poverty Law Center faked it all. I think as these stories become to unfold, there's not only a deterrence and a punishment. There may be a big piercing of a lot of false narratives that were shoved down the American public's throat for a long time. And I think that's going to have a big effect on young voters who were sold a bill of goods and by their teachers and their teachers' unions and the activists around them that maybe what you were told wasn't true after all.
1: You know, John, I took a look at some numbers today because I like to play with numbers and about all this, the redistricting of the congressional districts. And I saw some comments from Wesley Hunt from Texas who's saying, look, I'm from a predominantly white district, but I'm a black member of Congress. And why did they hire me? He says he got more votes than Trump would have got in that district.
0: Right.
1: But he said, look, they hired me because they thought I'd be a good congressman, which is very persuasive. And then he said, look, there are 58 members of Congress. And I went back and did the math, my producers and I said, hey, look at this. 58% is about

0: 13% of 435 members. That means the black members of Congress represent the 13% that are black Americans in the general population. And you say, and the majority of them are not from predominantly black districts. It's not as though, in fact, I think that would have been kind of a, I guess a flaw if you'd say, well, we've got 58 members of Congress who are black, but they're mostly from black districts. So in other words, it'd be the kind of thing that DEI does to people. Say they probably got elected because they're from a black district. No, the majority of them are from plurality white districts, not plurality black districts. And they got elected because they're good.
1: Yeah, I think you're on to something. We were moving towards a colorblind society. We really were. It threatened the fabric of the Democratic and leftist movement in America, so they had to contrive a racial strife to keep that business model going, to keep the money flowing, to keep the nonprofits in business. And that is the storyline, one of the many powerful storylines that the Trump Justice Department, I think, is beginning to expose. And buckle your seatbelts. I don't think the SPLC is the only nonprofit about to be exposed, not only for criminal behavior, but for defrauding the American people with false narratives.
0: That is John Solomon, the founder of JustTheNews.com. 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

0: have something to say? 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That's 866-HEY-LARS. 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
1: Welcome back to the Lars Larson Show. It's a pleasure to be with you on my favorite day of the week, First Amendment Friday. We open up the phone lines and every subject is fair game. 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And if you're a naysayer, we put you right to the head of the line at 866-439-5277. Send your emails to talk@LarsLarson.com. So, terrible situation that we've talked about on this show before. A 2022 incident 3 years, now 4 years ago, very nearly, in which a sheriff's deputy shot and killed an off-duty police officer because the sheriff's deputy mistook him for a robbery suspect. And now a payout has been arranged of $7.5 million for that wrongful death. I thought we'd talk to our friend Angus Lee, who's an attorney in Washington State. Angus, welcome back to the program.
2: Hey, Lars. Thank you for having me.
1: Is there any question? I mean, I always tell people if a lawsuit is going to be brought, it's usually by the person injured against the people who did the injury. But if the injury was a pure and simple a mistake, and a mistake was made, is this kind of settlement something that is absolutely necessary? And should the taxpayers be funding the cost of it?
2: Yeah, that's a great question. And the answer is sure, absolutely. And the reason is one of the things that we do in our legal system and in our country is we recognize when someone has harmed another person negligently, even if they didn't intentionally do it or recklessly do it, but they were negligent and they caused harm to someone else, we make them whole as best we can. And so an easy way to think about that is if a police officer is driving his car down the road faster than he should, and he causes an accident and

0: somebody, we say, you know, that person that was hurt when that police officer was driving too fast, they should be made whole. They should be compensated. They shouldn't have to suffer that loss on their own. And that applies in situations where the police are driving too fast or when they're shooting too fast.
1: Well, in fact, couldn't it actually apply even further than what you said? You said, say the officer is driving too fast. Let's say the officer is appropriately responding beyond the speed limit to an emergency which justifies that speed. Even if he's doing everything right and then somebody ends up killed, you're going to see a settlement, right?
0: Yeah, absolutely. And as a society, I think we all recognize we want that. We need law enforcement, and we need law enforcement to be able to do their job. At the same time, we don't want the person who's accidentally hit when the officer's responding at high speed to be the one that bears the loss of what society needs, you know, individually. We all want to make that person whole or their family whole as best we can, because we do want police to be able to respond and do their job. But when bad things happen to good people, we want those people taken care of.
1: Well, and I guess the answer to not having these kind of mistakes made or accidents happen is proper training, because isn't that always going to come up as the question is, when you said he shot too fast? Segura had apparently stabbed Officer Sahota as they were wrestling in his driveway after he'd been mistaken, and one of the deputies got out of his patrol vehicle and shot Sahota, mistaking him for the criminal suspect, and then Sahota died from the gunshot wound. So that's what happened, and that it was potentially avoidable, right?
0: Yeah, it was actually totally avoidable. And like you're talking about, part of it is we want officers to have the best training, and we also want them to have the best policies and procedures. And one of those policies and procedures that a county law enforcement agency should have is one that trains their deputies on how to deal with situations where you have plainclothes officers on scene when you're responding. Unfortunately, Clark County didn't have a policy or training protocol for those situations, which all experts in police procedures recognize that law enforcement agencies should have. And I think Clark County will have that going forward.
1: I guess what makes me, because I think, you know, in the case of somebody harmed, in this case, the family lost a family member and it shouldn't have happened, I think somebody should have to pay for the damage that you've done to that family. What bothers me about this, Angus, is that the folks who will pay this tab are not the ones who made the decision, meaning the county officials who made the bad call or failed to have the right kind of training in place, they don't lose personally. It's only the taxpayers who pay the bill. Whereas, you know, if I went out and I hurt somebody with my actions, I get sued. I have to pay the tab, or my insurance does, but then I have to pay, you know, I have to pay increased premiums and things like that. Or the damages might be big enough that they say, we're going to take your house and everything you've got because you have to pay this damage. It hits me personally. These kinds of suits don't hit the officials who made the bad decisions, do they?
0: No, they don't. And, you know, in our structure of society and government, I always tell people there's some limits to what the legal system can do, and that's where the electoral process system kicks in. And so it's a political solution. So when people see that their county elected officials didn't do their job of putting proper policies and procedures and training in place, once you've made the family whole that's been injured, that's when you look at, hey, do we need to address this in the electoral process to get better elected officials to do the job?
1: You know what I'd almost prefer, Angus? I'd prefer a system in which any time a county gets sued, because or a city, that when there have been gaps, that the person or the persons who made the judgment call, we don't need that training, we don't want to give that training, that person has to take a piece of whatever the action is. You know, as opposed to just saying, well, the county is going to have to pay this, but you don't lose a dime. You don't suffer a bit, even if you were the one who said, you know, you as a police official or a county official said, we're not going to have that kind of training, and it's my job to decide it. Say you're a county

0: administrator or an elected sheriff. Those people, should they have to pay something?
1: Yeah, you raise a really interesting point about how in our structure of government, the decision makers are very far removed from the consequences of their decisions.
0: Yep.
1: And the political scientists have analyzed this and discussed it and found the closer you tie the consequence to the person making the decision, the more responsive that person is to the consequences and more involved they become in making the right decision. So
0: That's the thinking I would have, Angus, is if you said, if your city ever ends up or county gets sued for $7.5 million, you're going to take 10% of it. Personally, you're going to pay $75,000. So I would think that that would get your attention. That is Angus Lee. He's an attorney in Washington State talking about the $7.5 million payout that is being paid to the family of a man mistakenly killed by, by a wrongful shooting.
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13: Welcome back to the program. It's a pleasure to be with you, and I'm glad to get to your phone calls and emails. You know, we've talked a lot about DEI on this program. It says you're not going to pick people for jobs or schools or opportunities based on their skills and abilities. Pick based on what's between their legs. Pick based on what kind of gender they identify with or what kind of sexual preference they have. Pick based on the color of their skin. Don't pick on those qualification measures. Pick on those individual characteristics. I think that's crazy. Well, now the White House has released a study on DEI, and I think a lot of corporate boardrooms are going to be very uncomfortable with it. So I've invited Andrew Krapuschets on, who is CEO of Red Balloon. Andrew, welcome back to the program.
14: Hi, thanks for having me, Lars.
13: By the way, for people who don't know it, Red Balloon is an enterprise that helps hook up companies with the most qualified employees and the most qualified employees with the companies that actually want to choose people based on skills and abilities and not based on personal characteristics like color, right?
14: That's right. That's right. And can you imagine, you know, actually hiring someone based on, are they good at the job? Are they able to work hard, be a culture fit, actually grow my business, believe in capitalism? It's kind of fun because we get to help those people find great jobs with great businesses. And we hear from businesses all the time, when you hire the right people who are a culture fit, who are, you know, believe in the American dream of working hard and earning what you have, you as a business, you're going to make more money and you're going to have more fun in the meantime. So that's what we do, and we get to help a lot of businesses all over the country. And in fact, Lars, one of the things we're not talking about today, but we actually just took on a huge engagement with the Department of State. So we're going to help hardworking patriots in the Department of State and Marco Rubio's organization, which we're very excited about getting to help there.
13: Well, let me ask you this. What have we had a government, say, under Joe Biden, President Otto Penn, or under Barack Obama, where they were hiring people at state, which is a very critical function of the federal government to represent the president in dealing with other countries? Have we been hiring truly the best qualified people, or hiring people who met other characteristics?
14: Well, it's interesting because this ties into this DEI topic, because the Department of State actually had a 50-person recruiting team, and they were focused on, you guessed it, DEI as one of their primary objectives when they were doing hiring. So they had somebody who was focused on the Hispanic community, someone who was focused on the LGBTQ community, someone who was focused on the historically black colleges. And what that did is it meant they weren't looking for the best people for the job. They were looking for people who, you know, fit a certain characteristic, not based on skills, not based on abilities. And right now, the Trump administration is reaping the rewards of that. When they, you know, go to the embassy in Botswana and say, hey, we need you to go to the government and negotiate a deal, they're finding that these people don't have the skills necessary and simply aren't willing to work hard, right? They'll say, hey, go do this. And they'll be like, you know, I don't feel like it. What do you mean you don't feel like it? You're getting a paycheck. And in the real world, there's this one-to-one correlation between I sign your paycheck and you do what I say. And unfortunately, a lot of these people didn't see that. So we are helping fix that problem here at Red Balloon for the State Department.
13: Well, and by the way, this new study that came out of the White House, the part that jumped out at me was it found industries that pursued DEI and by promoting minority managers were 2.7% less productive than those who did not. And I know some people might hear that number and say 2.7. How much is that? I said, well, it's the entire profit margin of Walmart. I mean, if you took a giant industry that makes, say, billions or tens of billions of dollars and make 2.7% more or 2.7% less, that's a gigantic amount of money, isn't it?
14: That's right. And actually what they're looking at, and basically they quantified it as at $94 billion annually that the U.S. economy is not producing that would have been otherwise because of these hiring practices, right? And it's a two-edged sword, right? Not only are you hiring someone based on their skin color, basically based on who their parents are or what they believe about their sexuality, right? Yep. When you're hiring people based on that, not can they do the job? Do they actually have the skills, the drive, the desire, the work ethic to be successful in this job? Not only does that hurt the productivity of the people under them and the people around them, but then if you have a minority that actually has those skills, has the drive, has the desire, and gets in that position, the study actually shows that it discriminates against those people because now everyone's looking sideways at them like, oh, you just got this job because of your skin color. You just got this job because you're a woman, when that's not actually true. And then they're actually less able to get their job done because everyone assumes that they're just a DEI hire, not actually a competent person, right? So it actually hurts everyone when you don't use merit as the way to determine if someone's going to get a job or not.
13: And Andrew, you know, I've got my own theory. I couldn't write an academic paper on it, but I'll give you two of those kind of hires that were made in the last few years, and everybody will know their names. One is Ketanji Brown Jackson. She's sitting on the Supreme Court, and she's, yep, by all accounts, not the sharpest tool in the shed. And then you've got Kamala Harris, who was vice president to Joe Biden, then for a time not chosen by voters, the candidate for the Democrat Party, and she was a gigantic disappointment. And when you say, what happens when you hire people based on gender and skin color? You say, Kamala and Ketanji, and they say, oh, enough said. I don't, you know, we know what the result is going to be. It's painful, isn't it?
14: It is. It is really painful. And it's funny because if you use it in any other context, let's imagine you're an NBA team and you decide, you know, we're going to hire not based on the ability to put the ball in the hoop or based on how tall you are, or your ability to block shots or get assists, but we're going to base on skin color. Like, we need to have more Asian women on our NBA team. Well, no one would do that because you're just going to lose every game, right? And it's okay. Nothing against Asian women. They're amazing. They're just not NBA players, right? And
13: no.
14: So that, like, when you take it to that context, it's like, that's the most ridiculous thing I've ever heard. Why would I base anything on anything other than their ability to do the job? And when businesses have done this and they've been doing it at scale, and this study goes in to say that basically there's a McKinsey report in 2015 pushing this, it is good for the economy to have DEI in the economy. It's good for business. It's going to help you. And so this 2015 is kind of the inflection point where businesses really lean into it. And they started making really, really poor business decisions that's now costing the U.S. economy $94 billion a year. And hopefully we're going to start seeing all of this turnaround. We're already seeing it at the federal level. We're starting to see it at the business level, but we still have a long way to go.
13: Well, imagine if the NBA had the reverse Rooney rule. You say, you got this ball team, it's almost all black players. So every time you talk to a player, you got to talk to at least one white player. And they'd all look at you like, what are you, completely crazy? That's Andrew Krapuschets. He's CEO of Red Balloon, and they specialize in hiring people based on skills and not based on skin color.
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0: Dang War has a serious aim to curb Iran's nuclear ambitions. An Illinois woman is accused of murdering her child last week after allegedly texting about the Lindsey Clancy case. The Massachusetts mother charged in the murders of her three children and blamed postpartum psychosis. ABC Darren Katursky.
1: While her husband was out of state, police say Corey Walsh hanged her two-year-old son from a rafter in the basement of the family home in Frankfurt, then began stabbing herself in an upstairs bathtub. Court records said Walsh told police she did this to her baby because he was the devil. Her attorney said she was having a psychotic episode. Witnesses told police Walsh had recently become very invested in the Lindsey Clancy murder trial, which ended with the jury deadlock.
0: We're hearing from the college student who jumped through the window of a fast food joint to protect its workers. ABC News Don.
2: My body was like, you gotta get through that drive-thru window.
3: Luca Offerman was waiting in the drive-thru of an In-N-Out Burger in Lake Elsinore, California, when he says he heard loud yelling inside the restaurant.
2: He's banging on the counter with this, like, baseball that size thick.
3: The quick-thinking athlete grabbed a spatula and confronted 53-year-old Antoinetta Sanchez, who was allegedly angry about her food. Opperman tackled the woman after she swung the stick, taking it away from her.
2: Just doing what I can, you know.
3: Just last month, a 24-year-old man opened fire in a Twin Falls, Idaho In-N-Out Burger, killing three and wounding seven.
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23: 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Amy, welcome back to the program.
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23: Would you mind telling my audience, back me up on this, that, as I just described it, this is what they're asking for. They ask the court, we'd like to be able to get all this information, and we don't want to go through the constitutionally required process of just getting a warrant. Go to a judge, say, here's probable cause to believe that there's evidence of a crime, and give us a warrant. They don't want to do that, right?

0: Yeah, now that is one of the issues at stake in this particular case. In this case, there was a warrant that was called a geofence warrant, and there is doubt whether that warrant was actually adequate under the Fourth Amendment. And if so, then of course the question is raised, does the government need a warrant to get this information from a service provider, such as in this case, Google? You know, like you said, the types of information that you were listing off there, Lars, all of that is information that in the 21st century we share with our service providers. And if the government can get all of that without a warrant under something called the third party doctrine, that's what's at issue in this case. If they can do that, then yeah, we have zero Fourth Amendment protection for anything that we share with a third party simply because we want to make our lives better and more convenient.
1: Except that, Amy, there are a lot of things I share with a third party. For example, if I go deposit my paycheck at my bank, they have a fiduciary mm-hmm. duty to protect me. I've deposited my paycheck. I also spend money out of that account. I write checks or use my debit card. The government would have to get a warrant to come get my financial records, wouldn't they?
0: Not necessarily. And it's interesting because bank records were one of the very first things to be impacted by the Supreme Court's expansion of this third-party doctrine. This third-party doctrine actually arose in cases that seem like they would be on a Sopranos episode, if you used to watch the Sopranos. You know, you've got this mobster Soprano, and he's talking with his co-conspirators, and they promise to keep everything private, but then one of them goes and turns government informant, and the government says, we don't need a warrant in that situation. If the informant gives us information, we get it. That makes sense, right? Because they have an illegal arrangement. It's not enforceable in a court of law. Nobody enforces illegal contracts. But in the 1970s, the Supreme Court took the bank situation that you just talked about and also telephone service provider. Those two cases, Miller and Smith in the 1970s, the Supreme Court took this doctrine that was in an entirely different illegal context and transported it over to these ordinary service provider contracts that are perfectly legal, perfectly enforceable, and according to which the service provider is promising to keep your information private. You know, like you said, you go and deposit things at the bank, you have an agreement with them, and you have an expectation that is quite reasonable that they're going to keep it private, and that if government was going to obtain the information, they would have to get a warrant because you have it protected, just as you have all sorts of other things protected using your property and your contract rights.
1: Okay, but Amy, when it comes to geofencing, this sounds like it gets even weirder, because it's effectively the government saying, we'd like to know everybody who is holding a cell phone within, you know, you have a murder at 3rd and Pine Street, and the government comes mm-hmm. in and says, we want to have all information on all the people who had a cell phone that was pinging off a tower and they were at 3rd and Pine. And you say, well, hold on, all those people, do you have to have any reason to believe that any one of them was actually directly involved in the murder? No, we want to know everything about those people who are standing within a couple of hundred yards of that intersection. The geofence gives them the ability to ask for that. Does the Constitution say they can have all that information just because you happen to be close by?
0: See, and that is precisely the question that the Supreme Court is grappling with in this case. And the geofence warrant process has three steps. The actual identity of the people that they narrow it down to. In this case, it was three people they narrowed it down to by the third step. Only then does Google reveal the identity of the three. But on the first step, the thing that's breathtaking is that they had to search, Google had to search all 500 million plus accounts.
1: Whoa.
0: that had location information stored, just to find out which ones were within a certain geographic area and within a certain time frame of the crime location, right?
1: Yep.
0: So, you know, if you actually take property rights seriously and you say, okay, this data that I have an arrangement with Google to store for me, it's kind of like my, you know, my travel diary, where I go and when, right? That's your location history.
1: Sure.
0: If you take that seriously, then you say, even if the government is just peeking into your little diary for half a second to see if it includes this time and this place, they are violating your property rights, right?
1: Yeah.
0: And you could say,
1: Amy, why do I keep thinking about January 6th on this? I mean, I wasn't in D.C. on January 6th, but there were people standing on the Capitol grounds. And the geofence data would say this person was on the Capitol grounds somewhere near where Donald Trump was speaking or somewhere near where the Capitol buildings are. And so the FBI goes out and scoops up all that data. And then they can go out and harass people. And in this case, I think it is harassing to go to them and say, by the way, you were on the Capitol grounds that day. And we also found from your cell phone that you send text messages talking about things you said or about people you talked to. And then you're implicated just because you happen to be in the vicinity.
0: Yeah, and sometimes there's a margin of error, too. So some of the people who they said, oh, you were there, maybe weren't even there, you know, so it gets even weirder. But, you know, if you're going to take these property rights seriously, you could say, okay, well, law enforcement needs to be able to solve these crimes and they're going to be, you know, hand strapped if you actually don't let them have this tool. But you have to remember that law enforcement is for the purpose of protecting our rights, including our property rights.
1: Yep.
0: So while some people and certainly some justices, I think, were uncomfortable with the implications of taking a property theory seriously, I think you have to actually, you know, get back into the frame of mind of our founding fathers who said, no, you're not going to sacrifice liberty and your rights for a little bit of safety, a little bit of more security, because freedom's more important.
1: Amy, we're up against the clock, but tell me this. Do you get the read that the U.S. Supreme Court is going to be in favor of allowing the government to have this kind of latitude?
0: You know, this is a tough call, and I've been talking with my colleagues. I am optimistic, having listened to the full 2+ hours of the oral argument, that they're going to find a way to invalidate this geofence warrant, which did have issues. Many of the justices agreed. And moreover, so doing, not have a little tiny narrow opinion, but actually say something substantive about our property rights and our data. And
1: And then at that point, maybe the Congress, Amy Peacock, thanks very much. The Congress can do its job and write a law that says exactly what the government's allowed to do and what they're not allowed to do.
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1: Time to dive back into the carbon capture debate. Well, maybe not just yet. Hey, it's Al Day, and we're going to take off on Monday to enjoy Labor Day with the family. When we reconvene on Tuesday, David Cresson from the Louisiana Chemistry Association had a fantastic op-ed in The Advocate about CCS, and we're going to talk about it. Also on the show Tuesday morning, saw Congressman Troy Carter at the groundbreaking for Hyundai Steel. We'll talk about that in D.C. 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
0: Welcome back to the Lars Larson Show. It's a pleasure to be with you, and I'm glad to get to your phone calls and emails in a bit. First, I want to talk to Tom Kniff, who is, well, I would say the most significant thing in your history is that you are Daniel Penny's defense attorney, and we spent a lot of time talking about Daniel Penny on my program, the man who stood up to defend others on a subway train and ended up putting a man in a headlock. The man ended up dying, Jordan Neely, which is sad, but that is the way that it rolls, and he was not guilty of second-degree manslaughter, and I was glad to see the jury make that decision. Mr. Kniff, welcome to the program.
10: Yeah, it's good to be here, Lars. Thanks for that nice introduction.
0: So we do want to talk about your new novel called Tuxedo Park, but let's do that in just a moment. Let's talk first of all about the fact that Mr. Penny was even accused of a crime at all. Do you care to reflect on that? Because it seemed highly inappropriate to a lot of us.
10: Yeah, well, I thank you for pointing that out, because even though we got, you know, this fantastic verdict and he got acquitted, as of course it should have been the case, but many people, thought that wouldn't be possible in Manhattan. And, myself and Stephen Razor and our legal team, proved them wrong. And that's wonderful. However, you know, it's important for everyone to realize that, you know, the impact of a criminal prosecution on a defendant, particularly a wrongly accused defendant, just does not go away because they're acquitted. It's a life-altering situation. There's nothing, or there are very few things more destabilizing than finding yourself on the working end of a criminal indictment and then being the subject of a criminal prosecution. So there's the personal impact that takes on anyone, and Daniel Penny is no exception. But in a case like this, there's also, you know, the message, the terrible message that it sends to other would-be good Samaritans, who might be inclined to help and intervene when somebody

0: where some group of people are being terrorized the way Jordan Neely was terrorizing the passengers on that subway train. But now may hesitate to do so because they fear that, you know, well, look, even if I do, something heroic, and someone like Alvin Bragg may come after me.
1: And that's the concern I've got, Mr. Kniff, because, I mean, I've carried a concealed weapon for about 35 years now, legally and with a permit and all the rest of that. But I'm also well aware of the downside that if I ever, and I have never in 35 years had to pull it out and point it at anybody. And the day that I do, I'm going to have some of these cases in the back of my mind saying, make sure that you are right. Because it turns out that if you are wrong, you are going to give up much of your life, at least for years, even if you are eventually found to have acted correctly.
0: Absolutely. I was at least up until recently involved in a case in Tucson, Arizona, defended by the name of Martin Cruz Garcia, 23-year-old kid, who was accosted in a Circle K gas station. Martin was legally carrying a firearm. He presented it. The perp then tried to grab it, wrestle it from him. He shoots him. What was argued was self-defense, and I think the evidence was compelling that it was. He was recently sentenced to a natural life sentence. In other words, no possibility of parole by the judge. I didn't handle the trial, but we were brought in for possibly to handle the appeal. And, it's just another example of, the inequities and how people who, are doing the right thing, like you brought up lawfully carrying, is our constitutional right, of course, and trying to protect themselves and protect others, find themselves, the subject of, brutal indictments, sadly, in a case like that, conviction sentences. So, thank God the jury got it right in Daniel Penny's case. But it is an awful thing that indictment, that trial had to happen in the first place.
1: I'm talking to Tom Kniff, who's the author of a brand new novel called Tuxedo Park that we'll talk about in a short time. But I wanted to, if you don't mind, a couple of more moments on this. Is there anything that legislatures or the Congress can do to write the laws more clearly on self-defense? Or am I right in suspecting that much of this is going to be driven just by the fact that once you're accused, it doesn't matter what's written in the law. What's going to matter is whether or not a jury sees it your way or sees it the way that the plaintiff's attorney is presenting.
0: The justification laws by and large, I haven't practiced or handled cases in every jurisdiction in the United States, but I've been all different quadrants of the country where I'm brought in to handle a case involving self-defense because of my notoriety in that area. They are pretty good by and large. Even in a liberal state like New York. Now, unfortunately, we don't have stand your ground hearings in New York like they do in Florida, like they do in Alabama, where I tried a homicide case last year. But, when you get to trial, the burden in New York and other places I've been is on the prosecution to prove that it wasn't justified, beyond a reasonable doubt, which is substantial. The problem is, it doesn't prevent a progressive, woke prosecutor like you have in New York City, like you have in Chicago, LA, like Alvin Bragg, like unfortunately, like you have probably in most big cities in the country from, bringing the case forward because it's so easy to get a grand jury indictment. We have a saying in New York, you can indict a ham sandwich because it's really just a formality that makes you wonder why we even have the grand jury process anymore. At that point, a prosecutor has a tremendous amount of leverage. They can, a legal case like this can bankrupt someone, or they just may not even have resources to even go bankrupt with. Daniel Penny, for instance, he'd just gotten out of the Marines. He was going to, City College. He didn't have money. Thankfully, the country rallied behind him, and he had a very successful crowdfunding and Give, Send, Go legal campaign, which it's not even, just about the lawyers. The cost of experts, the cost of consultants, forensic pathologists, all the things that you need to defend a case like that are really beyond the grasp of, anyone but the wealthy.

0: that gives prosecutors the ability to, you know, basically break someone, extract a plea, you know, do all sorts of things. So I think that really the answer has to come from, we need to create laws or change laws in this country that give people the ability to hold prosecutors accountable. Yep. Prosecutors act with impunity in this country. They have absolute immunity. They are virtually untouchable. It doesn't matter what they do. If you change that and you say that, look, you know, if a prosecutor oversteps, they can at least face the sort of civil rights lawsuit that a police officer is subject to if they go and violate someone's rights. You know, prosecutors make that the case, but they insulate themselves. And until you get rid of that immunity, I don't think we can have real change.
1: We'll be back in just a moment. I'll get to your phone calls and emails, and we'll talk more with Tom Kniff about his novel called Tuxedo Park. 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
7: Welcome back to the Lars Larson Show. It's a pleasure to be with you, and I'm glad to get to your calls. I've got the great pleasure of talking to Tom Kniff, who is both the former defense attorney for Daniel Penny, who doesn't need a defense attorney anymore because he was found not guilty of criminally negligent homicide. And Tom is also the author most recently of a brand new novel called Tuxedo Park. Mr. Kniff, let's talk about this. What inspired you? Not every defense attorney or not every attorney has a novel in him. What made you think to write one?
8: Yeah, well, you know, a lot of it had to do with being a defense attorney and also being a former prosecutor, where I started my career under Jeanine Pirro. And, you know, I just got a concept in mind. I've always been a little bit of a dreamer. You know, maybe it was a product of being raised as a suit only child. There was a great age gap between myself and my older siblings. So I had a lot of time to kind of ruminate on ideas. And, you know, I thought, you know, a concept of a presidential candidate who's involved in a kidnapping that then morphs into a murder conspiracy motivated by his want to get his pregnant mistress out of the way because she was politically inconvenient would be a great concept. And, you know, a great protagonist for that kind of story would be a young prosecutor which I once was, especially the young part. You know, and I sketched something out years ago. I did a concept chapter. I didn't have a middle. I didn't have an end. I had what I thought was a pretty good beginning, and I actually was a finalist in a prominent legal writing contest. So I said, all right, well, this is more than just, you know, there's I got something here. And then through the years, life happens, you know, marriage, kids, deployments. I served in Iraq. You know, but I never walked away from it completely. And a few years ago, I brought it to conclusion and shopped it and got an agent, and here we are.
7: Is there an advantage to being an attorney and writing it, or does that hamstring you because you run into things and think, this would be really cool to have happen in the novel, but I know as an attorney I can't have that happen because you're thinking about all the various court decisions that would rule those out? Or I don't know if that holds you back or not.
8: No, you know, it's interesting. It's something that you got to manage. I mean, I think it's an advantage. You know, so what I try

0: to do because, you know, people are interested in legal intrigue and political intrigue is, you know, kind of, it's a work of fiction. There's no question, but I've taken a lot from, you know, cases I've handled, experiences I've had. There's a scene, you know, in this book involving, you know, that takes place in Iraq. You know, I've been to Iraq. Is a big 9/11. You know, this really story is born in the wake of 9/11, or at least the political career of Ken Dawson, the villainous president-elect, is born, you know, after he, you know, kind of skirts being at the Twin Towers on September 11th, you know, and I lived through, you know, New York City. It was in Manhattan on September 11th. You know, I kind of took these life experiences, made it a work of fiction, but, you know, I think it just comes off very authentic. You have to manage it, though, because as a lawyer, you know, there's an inclination to write legally. It's very liberating for a lawyer writing fiction because when I do legal writing, I have to qualify every sentence I say with a citation. Fiction writing, I'm like, wow, I could just get on here and riff, you know. But at the same time, you know, I didn't want to make something that, you know, hey, well, this is ridiculous. This can't happen. So I have to keep it. I felt the need to keep it, you know, to what is legally, you know, what could be a legal reality, but at the same time, writing it in a way that is entertaining to a lay audience. You know, not all my readers are going to be lawyers. I hope most of them are not lawyers. I hope they're regular people. So, you know, to write a courtroom scene about, you know, arguing a legal brief to try to get the case into the grand jury, you know, so that they can indict this president-elect before Inauguration Day, before he takes the White House to set up that race against time. You know, the legal stuff has to be sensical and authentic, but it also has to be something that's going to be, you know, entertaining to an average reader.
1: The novel is called Tuxedo Park. Its author is Tom Kniff. He is a defense attorney and was the defense attorney for Daniel Penny. I should say thank you for your service in uniform as well. Let me ask you about where you think the entire, and especially the prosecution end of the business is going, because we've had the intrusion, I would call it, of people like entities like George Soros and similar folks who've come in and decided we can't get the laws changed. So we'll just get people elected to be district attorneys and prosecutors who will refuse to prosecute cases and effectively change the law. Where is that taking us? And I don't know if you've got an opinion on that or not. I imagine you.
0: Oh, I have a strong opinion. I mean, I actually ran. I was the Republican nominee in 2021 against Alvin Bragg. And what motivated me to run was not because I, you know, had some great desire to have elected to take elected office. Quite the opposite, actually. But because, you know, I saw what, you know, I was fortunate enough to live in New York City, you know, through the Renaissance. You know, I'm old enough to remember how things were in the 80s, you know, being in the back of my parents' car and driving through New York City and seeing, you know, prostitution and things like that. And you know, then I kind of came of age in the Giuliani era and saw all that change. And then to see it being deconstructed, based on this radical, you know, progressive, I call it regressive agenda, it was heartbreaking. And that's why I got into it. So if you're someone who hates this country, if you're someone like George Soros, that thinks that, you know, America is just this place of inequity that needs to be torn down, what better way to go about it than to take over these local prosecutors' offices? Because you catch people asleep at the switch. Most voters are not in tune with not only with who their district attorney is, but the significance of that office or what even their role is. So, you know, I think it's a terrible thing. And it's ironically, I deal with it a bit indirectly in Tuxedo Park because the protagonist in the case is a, you know, kind of a castaway from the Manhattan DA's office. And he leaves sort of disenchanted with how the progressive criminal justice stuff has taken over that office. And that kind of puts him in a position where he's able, winds up moonlighting on this case, you know, going after, you know, pursuing the, this president-elect Ken Dawson, who winds up being, you know, tied into this conspiracy and the victim in the case is an old childhood, you know, girlfriend or teenage girlfriend 20 years earlier of the protagonist. So, again, when I say I wrote in a lot of what I lived in the book, it's true.
1: The book is called Tuxedo Park. Its author is Tom Kniff. He is a real-life defense attorney, has been a prosecutor, and ran against Alvin Bragg. Sadly, didn't win that race, but we could have wished. And we look forward to talking to you again. Mr. Kniff, thank you very much. I appreciate you taking the time.
0: Yeah, Lars, thanks so much, and I hope everybody checks out the book. If you're into this sort of stuff that we're talking about, you know, politics and legal intrigue, you're going to love it. TuxedoParkBook.com is the website, or you could just go to Amazon and grab it, but it's going to be a great read.
1: And we'll be back in just a moment. 866-HEY-LARS. 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
13: Welcome back to the Lars Larson Show. One of the questions I want you to consider, because the U.S. Supreme Court said this week we're not going to consider the question, is how far can the government go in silencing doctors, in offering up their opinions on issues related to medicine? In other words, if a doctor comes out and says, say, I don't trust those vaccines, is a doctor allowed to say that? Is a doctor allowed to say, I'm not sure the COVID-19 tests are accurate or accurate enough? Or if a doctor says, I think there are alternatives to treating COVID-19 with things like, say, ivermectin or hydroxychloroquine, are you allowed to say that as a doctor? Or can the state you're licensed in say to you, if you say those things publicly, we may just take your license away? Well, that's the case that was going to be heard, or should have been heard, I think, by the U.S. Supreme Court. But the Supreme Court Monday morning said we're not going to hear the case. So I thought I'd consult with Dr. Aaron Carotti, who is a physician specializing in psychiatry, the author of 5 books, including most recently Making the Cut. Doctor, welcome to the program.
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13: Should we allow doctors to come out with their opinions? Because you do call it the practice of medicine. And I can't remember how many times a doctor has told me, if you don't agree with my opinion on something, feel free to take a second or third opinion from some other doctor. They're always open to that.
14: Just so. That's exactly what patients want in their physicians. No one wants to go to a doctor who's under a gag order. That's not a physician that you can trust. A physician who's required or mandated under state law to just read from a script from the Washington State or the California State Department of Public Health, whatever the approved narrative is on a particularly contested medical issue. I don't know of any patient who wants a physician not to speak his mind honestly, not to answer questions honestly, because he's worried about his medical license being disciplined. And in fact, science and medicine do not advance, do not progress through an enforced top-down consensus that doesn't allow you to ask questions. Science advances precisely by people making conjectures, new hypotheses, testing them against evidence, being open to new evidence as it emerges. And so if the state tries to mandate one particular answer, one particular narrative on a complex medical question, it's basically going to throw a wrench in the gears of scientific and medical progress, because you can't make progress in those areas unless you're able to challenge what people think they know, or what people believe they're allowed or not allowed to say. So in fact, there was a similar law that was passed in California that I, along with 4 other physicians, successfully challenged in court, which is another reason it was disappointing to see the Supreme Court's decision not to take up this case. There was a law here in California, very similar to the one in Washington at issue in that case. It was called Assembly Bill 2098, basically forcing physicians under, you know, threat of discipline of their medical license to not say anything that contradicted, quote, the current scientific consensus, which is not a well-defined legal concept. And in a case called Hogue v. Newsom, I, along with 4 other doctors in California, challenged that on the same grounds that they were challenging it in Washington: First Amendment free speech rights of physicians and 14th Amendment equal protection rights. And we got an injunction against the law, and the state legislature in California, when they recognized that the court was going to very likely strike down the law in the final ruling, they repealed the law legislatively. So we were able to beat that back here, and it was disappointing to see that the challenge in the court to a very similar law in Washington has not met with the same kind of success. It's a really concerning development.
13: Well, and in fact, Dr. Carradine, isn't medicine full of examples where the consensus was this And then within 10 or 20 years, you say, exactly. They used to think that.
14: That's right.
13: When I was a little kid, my mom was a nurse. And I don't think she worried about giving me an aspirin if I had a fever. And yet I know that after I was no longer a child, they figured out giving aspirin to small kids was a bad idea because of Reye's syndrome. But for a while, your doctor wouldn't have thought twice about giving a kid an aspirin.
14: That's right. And imagine if that consensus back then had been sort of fixated by the law. You're not allowed to question it. Ever, then would we have made that particular advance, that particular new discovery? So we have to be able to revise what we think we know in science and medicine. The whole history of medicine is just rife with examples of that kind. Classic example is the case of stomach ulcers, right? So the first guy who hypothesized that there might be a bacteria called H. pylori that contributes to stomach ulcers, he was like driven out of the profession. I mean, he was ridiculed. He wasn't allowed to speak at medical conferences. It was this groupthink mentality that everyone knows stomach ulcers are caused by stress. It's crazy to think it might be sort of related to an infectious disease. And of course, over time, he was not only proven correct, he eventually won the Nobel Prize in Medicine for that discovery. And again, if the law at that point had attempted to sort of enforce that consensus, what the establishment thought that they knew, we never would have had that particular scientific or medical advance. So laws like this are ultimately they're bad for patients. You worry about the physician who's unjustly sort of disciplined for asking inconvenient questions, but most of all they're concerning. Because the ultimate harm is going to happen when patients aren't given access to the full range of medical opinions. And, we basically halt the progress of scientific and medical advances that ultimately would benefit patients.
13: Now, I guess I'm wondering,
14: so that's
13: doctors,
14: the real danger.
13: Why do you suppose the Supreme Court said no? Because this would have been an easy one to say, you have First Amendment rights, you can say those things, and yeah, I can find lots of doctors who say things that I say, I don't think he's right about that, but it's my choice to go to a different doctor, right?
14: So I think they said no. My understanding, and I'm not a lawyer, so you could consult a legal expert on this, but it looked like they sort of punted on a technicality, that they didn't rule on the merits of the case. They said that the plaintiffs that brought the case didn't necessarily have standing because they hadn't proven yet that they had been harmed. So I think that left the door open, actually, in the future, if a doctor is actually disciplined under this law and brings a similar case, I think the courts may be more amenable to hearing the case.
13: Well, let's hope that that's the case. Dr. Aaron Kaherity, I appreciate your time. He's a doctor specializing in psychiatry, the author of 5 books, including most recently Making the Cut, and the Supreme Court deciding yesterday not to hear a case about whether or not your doctor has First Amendment rights to tell you anything he wants to say. 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
5: From ABC News, I'm Stephanie Officer. New York City Mayor Zohran Mamdani in the hot seat over his planned appearance for New York City's 9/11 remembrance ceremony at the World Trade Center later this week, with several former city leaders now weighing in. ABC's Jaisha Patel.
6: Mayor Mamdani says he will be in attendance. He'll be the first Muslim mayor to do so. And almost every mayor before him has attended this ceremony. Family members who lost loved ones on 9/11 have started an online petition, which has nearly 100,000 signatures, calling for Mayor Mamdani to not attend the remembrance ceremony Friday. Former Governor George Pataki has come out and said the same. And yesterday, former Mayor Rudy Giuliani made baseless claims that Mayor Mamdani doesn't believe 9/11 was a terrorist attack. So some are calling Giuliani's comments anti-Muslim.
5: The FAA alerted to a close call between a possible drone and a United Airlines plane landing at LAX today.
7: The United Airlines Boeing 737 MAX 9 was landing at LAX from Orlando on Monday when the pilots alerted air traffic control a drone almost hit them. 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
8: United 325, just at our present position at about 4,000, we had a drone go right by the aircraft.
9: Oh, okay. Did you see color rotors?
8: We thought it was a bird at first. It was so close, but maybe quadcopter style.
7: Other pilots were warned about drone activity in the area. The United flight landed safely. Alex Stone, ABC News, Los Angeles.
5: A state of emergency for the Hawaiian Islands as Hurricane Lowell turns in the Pacific. ABC News meteorologist Jeff Smith.
10: The surf is going to be monstrous, up to 30 feet in some cases, and rainfall will be big as well, up to 16 inches on Kauai, parts of the Big Island 4 to 8 inches. Meanwhile, big surf heading toward the Southern California coastline with offshore and weakening Tropical Storm Marie. Luckily for the rest of the country, things quieting down as we head home from the Labor Day weekend.
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0: Time to dive back into the carbon capture debate. Well, maybe not just yet. Hey, it's Haldane. We're going to take off on Monday to enjoy Labor Day with the family. When we reconvene on Tuesday, David Cresson from the Louisiana Chemistry Association had a fantastic op-ed in The Advocate about CCS, and we're going to talk about it. Also on the show Tuesday morning, saw Congressman Troy Carter at the groundbreaking for Hyundai Steel. We'll talk about that in D.C. 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
10: Well, hello, everyone. So glad all across Louisiana, wherever you're listening, we're so glad that you could join us this afternoon. You know, everyone's talking about this, of course, in Northwest Louisiana, maybe where you are throughout the state. Maybe you're going to see a headline or two regarding a state representative from Northwest Louisiana where he is said or allegedly was driving under the influence. And I've seen the video, and, you know, a lot of folks, a lot of folks can differ what they see in the video with regards to whether he was under the influence, whether he was, whether that's alcohol or drugs or legal or otherwise, or whether he was having a medical emergency.
9: Yeah.
10: And frankly, we don't have enough information to really get into that part of this. There's lots of folks that are looking into that and you know, making, you know, freedom of information requests, et cetera.
9: But according to, you know, looking at Keel's website, one of the things they say, he was taken to a hospital the police handcuffed him, put him back in the patrol car, drove him home. Stace Miller, who is on the Bessie board.
10: Well, by the way, we're talking about State Representative Michael Mellorin, former Bessie board member and current state representative.
9: Who has been on the show a couple times, a few times.
10: So apparently back in July, his car left the roadway in Shreveport, and he ended up in a ditch.
9: Mm-hmm.
10: And a sheriff's deputy, rather, came up on him after getting a report of a vehicle that had left the roadway and that was in the ditch.
9: And this was in the middle of the day.
10: Late afternoon.
9: Yeah.
10: Correct. And again, my point here is this, and again, we do not have enough information, and I certainly don't want to speculate about what his actual condition was.
9: That's what I was going to go into there, just to set the stage. He was taken to the hospital. They did not draw blood while he was at the hospital. He was not cited for DUI while he was there. He was checked out by medical professionals, and he was then released. Why didn't they do a blood test? I don't know.
10: Well, see, and that's really what I wanted us to kind of talk about, is that, you know, if a deputy, a sheriff's deputy, and wherever you are in Louisiana right now, mm-hmm. if they had pulled you over, here we are just ordinary citizens,
9: yep.
10: not a member of the state legislature, not an elected official of some government entity, but just an ordinary citizen, would the investigation, would we have been brought to the hospital? If for instance, that we were incoherent and not making any sense. Because what happened is that when the sheriff's deputy came up upon him, he was very confused. He had difficulty explaining what had happened.
9: Right.
10: He denied driving.
9: So there are five other people in the car.
10: Although there was no one else.
9: But then the report says he couldn't actually explain what had happened.
10: And so, you know, a criminal attorney, Eric Johnson, out of Minden, you know, he said that, you know, there were no criminal charges that were filed.
9: Right.
10: Apparently, the Eric Johnson is Michael Melloran's attorney, and according to his attorney, no blood was drawn. And again, Louisiana law, if you go look at Louisiana Revised Statute 1498. That now calls the crime operating a vehicle while impaired.
9: Okay.
10: And that statute is a lot broader, I think, than most people recognize. So that a person commits the offense by operating a vehicle when the operator is impaired by alcoholic beverages, when the operator's blood alcohol concentration is 0.08% or greater, or, and this is the or part, the operator is impaired by another drug, combination of drugs, or combination of alcohol and drugs.
9: Right, because we've legalized marijuana. There are prescription medications that say you shouldn't be using certain medications and operating heavy machinery.
10: Well, he says that he told the sheriff's deputy, or I forget, maybe it was his wife, Stacy Melloran, told the sheriff's deputy that he was on a GLP-1 medication of some sort.
9: But that shouldn't normally cause a mental... It might not.
10: But yeah. My question is...
9: I don't think that's one of the side effects that's commonly listed. I don't see warnings on GLP-1s not to operate heavy machine. A lot of people use GLP-1s and they're able to drive just fine.
10: Okay, but I guess the question is, if any of us were pulled over,
9: yeah,
10: and let's just say we were under the influence,
9: okay,
10: of whatever.
9: Or there was a question.
10: Would we have not been arrested if we refused to take a field sobriety? And I think a medical condition is different. And we need to be fair here. And obviously, I think I hope folks realize that is exactly what we plan to do, because we don't necessarily...
9: Don't know all the details.
10: We don't know all the details. And I think there is an enormous difference between an impairment caused by alcohol or drugs and a behavior caused by a genuine medical emergency.
9: Right.
10: So, like a diabetic emergency.
9: Yeah.
10: For example, I'm kind of going way back here, but Governor Buddy Romer.
9: Okay.
10: Governor Buddy Romer, when he was a congressman from the 4th Congressional District.
9: Right.
10: There were times, there on a couple of occasions, because he was a diabetic.
9: Yeah.
10: Bossier City Sheriff's Office pulled him over.
9: Right.
10: Because he was in a diabetic condition or state that he could not stop the vehicle.
9: He's no longer
10: speeding,
9: safe. Right.
10: And then he pulled over, you know, nearly had an accident a couple of times.
9: Right.
10: And he told that story where because he was a diabetic and he had not had his insulin shot, he was in a very disoriented state.
9: And that type of thing can happen. And by the way, if he's on, Melloran's not a big overweight guy. He's not. He's a fairly thin guy.
10: Yeah, no.
9: So if he's on a GLP-1, is that for a diabetic situation? And if that's the case, or is this a, I don't know, but you know, there's question about whether that's why he's taking a GLP-1, because he is not an overweight guy.
10: Okay, but here's what the deputies reportedly observed. Difficulty explaining what happened.
9: Right.
10: Incoherent statements.
9: Yeah, not following directions. They did put him in handcuffs. I'm going to say I think the officers did the right thing by putting him in handcuffs, because they tell him to put his hands there. He doesn't do anything. It doesn't matter who he is. If he's not following instructions, you got to put him in handcuffs.
10: And you're beside a roadway for his own safety, right?
9: But the problem is that the Keel app says when the deputy realized she was dealing with a state rep, she said, "No, bro." She told the other deputy, "Don't run that. You'll have to run it on your computer." Damn. That's the report from Keel.
10: Well, I think the officer in that instance, or the deputy in that instance, realized, oh, man, this is going to get all kinds of scrutiny. I'm going to be asked a million questions from my supervisor.
9: Then you better do it the right way at
10: the
9: right time.
10: Well, I think they did. I think they did a fine job.
9: Saying don't run that?
10: But the question...
9: That's not the right thing.
10: No, no, no.
9: Everybody else, they would have run it.
10: She said to run it in a different way.
9: Yeah, but everybody else, they would have run it.
10: So I guess the other part of this, and we're out of time here, is to what extent did these sheriff's deputies...
9: Yeah.
10: Treat him differently.
9: And that's my point.
10: Than any of us who may have claimed disorientation.
9: If they would have run it for anybody else, they should have run it for him too. That's my point. Let's get to talk to things you need to know before tomorrow. First thing you need to know, the parents of a 17-year-old who died inside a New Orleans Plaza Tower say they are planning on suing. Jack St. Anne and his friends were, quote, urban exploring after midnight on August 15th when he fell down a flight of stairs and died. St. Anne's family says they have hired former Congressman Cedric Richmond to investigate the incident. They claim the owners of the abandoned property have not done a good job preventing people from getting inside the building. Richmond said an eyesore is one thing, a blighted property is another, but a death trap is something we absolutely cannot have in the city of New Orleans.
10: So does your child bear any responsibility?
9: I'm sorry, urban exploring?
10: But that's trespassing.
9: That's trespassing.
10: Now, and most of the time, my understanding is there has been security for that building, so it's not like it's an attractive nuisance.
9: Second thing you need to know, Governor Jeff Landry has announced he is appointing State Rep Mark Wright to be the new commissioner of the Louisiana Department of Transportation and Development Office, of Multimodal Commerce. Wright has served on the House Transportation, Highways, and Public Works Committee. He will now be responsible for overseeing the integration of the state's transportation network. That includes ports, waterways, rail, aviation, public transportation, and commercial trucking. Wright said, having spent a large portion of my legislative and professional career dedicated to maritime ports and transportation, it's gratifying to help Louisiana grow and lead the nation into the future.
10: What do you think about that?
9: I think given the new port just south of the port of New Orleans, south of the bridge, that's going to bring in a lot of commerce. That's going to be a very important job. And the third thing you need to know, the former mayor of DeRidder, Louisiana, will not get a new sentence. Misty Roberts was convicted earlier this year of having sex with a 16-year-old boy who was the friend of her son at her son's birthday party. She was sentenced to 90 days in jail, a $5,000 fine, and 2 5-year suspended sentences. The Beauregard Parish District Attorney's Office asked for a harsher sentence, complaining that the judge in the case used a list of plea deals as the basis for punishment, not a list of trials. Judge Kent Savoy admitted to making a mistake in the sentencing guidelines but refused to change the sentence. Roberts is scheduled to be released from prison in early September.
10: Why would the judge refuse to correct the mistake?
9: Because at that point it would add more time to her after she's already been in jail expecting to have this sentence. She didn't do anything wrong. It was the judge's mistake. I think that's what he's thinking. We'll be back. Stick around.
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12: Looking at today's forecast, it'll be a high of 68. Actually, that's the high for the next 365 days with 100% fresh air.

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0: 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Steve Palmer, Louis Saar, Abalone.
1: You know, I think that we're talking about State Representative Michael Mellering. And I'll first say, thank God that if he was having a medical emergency, that those sheriff deputies made sure that he got the medical attention.
0: That he was able to get home and then get the attention.
1: Because, you know, yeah. I think that's responsible.
0: Okay.
1: Now, I know a lot of folks would say, oh, they wouldn't give me that courtesy if I was claiming or that I was disoriented or I didn't know where I was or I was unintelligible. Folks would assume that I'm under the influence, that they would put the cuffs on me, and they would have taken me down to be booked into the jail.
0: Right.
1: Fingerprinted, the whole nine yards, right?
0: Right, exactly.
1: And I think that's really the discussion point here, is do law, and boy, I tell you, this is a broad brush, but do you believe law enforcement act as if that woman did, that sheriff's deputy did, when she saw the license plate, that he was a state representative, and then asked him if he was an elected official, do you think law enforcement acts differently when it's someone in a position of power? And I think that's the part, you know, regardless of what was actually going on with Michael Mellering.
0: Right.
1: And that's a discussion for another day.
0: Because we don't have all the information
1: on
0: what was
1: going
0: on.
1: But we do know, to some degree, it seems that officers treated him differently. treated an elected official differently than he would you or I or anyone in our listening audience.
0: Yeah, I think the quote was, again, this is from Keel. When the deputy realized she was dealing with a state representative, she said, quote, no, bro. She told the other deputy, don't run that. You'll have to run that on your computer. Damn. Now, if it's anybody that's not a state rep, not a judge, not an elected official, and we're pulled over, I don't think that deputy tells the other deputy, don't run that. You're going to have to run that on your own computer. I don't understand why that has to be run on the computer. Why don't you pick up, call dispatch, hey, run this plate for me. What? Why? That doesn't make any sense. So it does appear as if, at least in this regard, in this case, the elected official, Michael Mellering, was given preferential treatment. That's what it looks like on the surface of it. And no, that's not right. And look, I like Michael. He's been on the show. He's been a nice guy. This isn't a personal about him. This is about somebody in a position of power should not be treated any differently from everybody else.
1: Yeah, I don't want special treatment for Michael Mellering, but I also don't want harsher treatment for him
0: too.
1: Or any elected official.
0: Absolutely.
1: I just want something much simpler.

0: I want the same treatment. Right. If an ordinary citizen exhibiting precisely the same behavior under precisely the same circumstances would have been taken to the hospital, you know, after being discovered in a ditch and claiming that they weren't driving when they were discovered behind the wheel.
1: And the only person in the car.
0: And the only person in the car. And then basically is incoherent otherwise. You know, some folks might, you know, a lot of folks after a couple of margaritas, they might be exhibiting the same type of behavior. I'm not suggesting that's what's going on here. But what I am saying is, well, is that at what point would you or I, right, or anyone listening, in the same situation, we find ourselves, God forbid, I don't want anybody to find themselves in the ditch. Be careful out there, obviously. But if you found yourself in a ditch behind the wheel, thank God there was nothing, you know, he didn't injure himself or anyone else for that matter.
1: Right.
0: And a deputy comes up, tells you to get out of the car. I'm thinking, I'm going to jail. I mean, I think I'm going to jail, absent some other
1: explanation. Right. Yeah. I mean, some other concussion or something along those lines, which they take him to the hospital. There's no mention in the report of a concussion, even though he was. You know,
0: or if I ended up in. Right. If I ended up in the ditch because I tried to avoid a deer.
1: OK.
0: Or I tried to, you know, someone pulled into my lane and I ended up in the ditch and I hit my head and now.
1: But there are certain medications that he could be on that if you're not taking them on schedule.
0: Well, I'm not going to speculate.
1: I'm just saying, I don't know whether he has it, but it is possible that someone could be on certain types of medications for specific diseases. And if you don't take them at specific times, it will absolutely mess with your brain function.
0: No doubt.
1: I don't know if that's the case in this at all.
0: Well, there's a lot of older Americans out there and younger Americans that take blood pressure medication, for example.
1: Right.
0: Or may in fact be diabetic. And if they miss their medications, if their blood sugar gets too low, then all of a sudden, you know, you've got a real problem on your hands.
1: Right.
0: So those sorts of things happen. It's just the question of, I guess it's the discretion of the officer to make, and the question is, for that discretion to be made, what did the deputies, the Caddo Parish Sheriff's deputies, determine?
1: Because all that's on tape is that what they determined was this was a state rep. And it looks like the deputies went, this is a state rep, we have to give the state rep special treatment. And that the question then becomes, well, why? Was this because state reps in the state have so much power that police officers are afraid that if they run it and this person happens to be impaired with alcohol and then this makes the press, that state rep is then going to make life miserable for that police officer? Is that the fear?
0: Or it could just be the higher level of scrutiny that comes
1: with the fact that you've pulled over.
0: And I think that's what that sheriff's deputy, the lady sheriff's deputy, was expressing. When she saw that, she was like, oh, now I'm going to get all kinds of attention.
1: But then the question is, she did anything wrong.
0: It's just more of a hassle.
1: But then the question is, all right, so why wouldn't you use the exact same procedure you use with everybody else? Why would the fact that you're going to get more scrutiny mean now we have to change what we normally do? That doesn't make any sense to me. That starts to look like a cover up preemptively.
0: Well, and that sheriff's deputy, you know, I don't know what was in her mind when she was saying that. I don't either. It could have been something altogether different. But is that the standard policy?
1: Is that the standard policy for the Caddo Parish Sheriff's Department that when you have a state rep that you've pulled over, you give them different treatment? That when you pull over a city council member for having windows tinted too dark, that you're supposed to give them a special treatment for that?
0: Because most folks, if they refuse a field sobriety test, they're going to jail.
1: And they're getting their blood drawn.
0: I think you could still refuse to have your blood drawn.
1: The blood drawn?
0: Yeah, absolutely. But you are getting arrested, and you know how that plays out from there is a whole different story than if someone brings you to a hospital, for example, and then you get released into basically the custody of your defense attorney.
1: Yeah. We don't have the details on all of it.
0: But the bottom line is people want as citizens of this state,
1: yes,
0: we each want equal justice under the law. And if there's folks listening right now that were never, ever extended the courtesy, for perhaps, and look, I know the circumstances are different here, but the question is, you know, why would someone have there been others in a very similar situation where their car ends up in a ditch and they're incoherent behind the wheel, where they're not getting arrested for failing to take a field sobriety test? Have there been other instances of that where it's been a medical condition? I'm sure that it has been.
1: And unfortunately, at this point, for the Mellorans, I think the people, this has made the news. I think the people that he's working for, which is the public, deserves the right to know what happened. I think we need a plausible explanation for what was going on.
0: And if it is indeed a medical condition, then again, thank God he was not injured.
1: Exactly.
0: And that he did not injure anyone, and that the deputies got him the medical care he needed as soon as possible.
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0: Welcome back to American Ground Radio. I'm Stephen Parr with Louis R. Avalone.
1: You ever watch? I know you did. I'm asking this rhetorically.
0: Okay.
1: You've watched Mr. Rogers' Neighborhood, right?
0: It's a beautiful day in the neighborhood.
1: Okay, I really wasn't looking for you to sing it, but that's okay.
0: A beautiful day for a neighbor.
1: Well, you know what? This is a very, very different neighborhood, and that is Mayor Mom Donnie's neighborhood, where it is not a beautiful day for your neighbor because your neighbor is likely being stabbed in one of the most iconic locations in New York City, which is Times Square. And wait, that's what's going on right now.
0: Wait, your neighbor's most likely being stabbed in Times Square?
1: There's a lot of stabbing going on in New York City today. I mean, or in during Mom Donnie's reign so far. I mean, you have this one was so on Monday, right? You've got this woman that is going through Times Square, the crossroads of the world.
0: Wow. Okay.
1: Okay. And she just starts stabbing people just randomly. It's not like, you know, it was a drug deal gone bad or somebody, you know, she was begging for money. She was a homeless person and she became violent because someone didn't, you know, whatever, didn't want to give her a donation. She was literally stabbing people randomly, and New York police shot her and wounded her, didn't kill her, you know. So won't you be my neighbor? I don't know. Where do you live? You know, because where am I visiting you? Because if it's Times Square, not so sure. Now, a lot of folks might say, oh, come on. That's a one-off deal.
0: It's one person.
1: We were
0: just in Times Square not too long ago. We felt perfectly safe while we were there.
1: Well, we did. There was quite a bit of security. But what this was back in just hours, though, before this shooting, there was another stabbing in the Times Square subway station. A 35-year-old man was stabbed in the head. That was a verbal dispute. Not that that's any sort of justification, but it wasn't something just random. It was some sort of verbal dispute between two people, and the suspect pulled out, a sharp object or knife or some sort of weapon and stabbed the victim in the head. Then in June, we were there in June.
0: Yeah.
1: It must have been afterwards because otherwise I probably would have been, my head would have been more on a swivel. There was a 26-year-old man that was slashed in the neck. And then a 17-year-old, again, in Times Square, opened fire on this group of tourists.
0: Wow. Well, look, this is one of the things that Rudy Giuliani really worked to clean up was Times Square in particular. And it is critical to tourism for the entire city of New York, for Times Square in particular, to be very, very safe. The crossroads of America. Look, before Rudy Giuliani cleaned up Times Square, you didn't have Fox News and ABC and all those. You didn't have all the TV stations right there on Times Square. You just didn't. It wasn't safe for them to be there. It was after Rudy Giuliani cleaned it up that ABC went, you know what? We're going to actually put our studios right there on Times Square. And it's increased the value of that entire area.
1: But see, that's why politicians need and we as a culture need to spend considerably less time demonizing police and considerably more time thanking them. Because these officers, they had seconds, not hours, to determine, you know, whether to open fire or what the threat was and how to protect the public.
0: Right.
1: You know, New York, the thing is that, you know, Mr. Rogers, he taught children to look for the helpers, right?
0: Sure.
1: And in New York, the helpers, again,
0: are wearing blue.
1: Are wearing New York Police Department uniforms. Yep. And maybe that's the lesson from Mam Danny's neighborhood.
0: He needs to learn that.
1: Even though you got all these utopian speeches and, you know, when the slogans stop and somebody pulls a knife in Times Square, the reality comes rushing back. And if it's a beautiful day in New York, it's not because of Mom Donnie. It's in spite of him.
0: Let's say what?
2: What you say? What you talking about, Will?
0: Well, it looked like 2 weeks ago that the U.S. had reached

0: trade deal with Canada, and then it just all fell apart. And the Canadians blamed the Trump administration and President Trump himself for the failure. Trump says what Canada's complaining about is just made-up lies. And so if you're trying to figure out what's going on, it's been a little bit difficult because there hasn't been a whole bunch of reporting on what really went on behind the scenes in the media, which is odd because U.S. Commerce Secretary Harold Lutnick was one of the people in the room, and he seemed to be perfectly willing to talk about it when he was asked about it by some reporters. Take a listen to Howard Lutnick.
1: Canada has the best trade deal in the world before we started. We negotiated, and Canada was going to have the best trade deal in the world. And what happened was that Canada walked away. We had a deal. We shook hands. The president announced it, right? Everybody was positive. Canada made the decision for political purposes. They wanted to walk away. This is politics only. If you think I ever said the words French, do I care about how the Quebecois speak? I mean, what could matter less to America? We don't care. So the fact is, we never brought those words up. This is manufactured, and that's why the president put out a truth saying it was a complete lie, right? It was manufactured. So there's the sovereignty party trying to run, and they're in the lead in Quebec. And so this was Mark Carney manufacturing something that would try to keep them from winning. And then you have Alberta has an independence resolution. These are elections in October. So he's making this a political thing for Canada. And my guess will be as soon as his elections are over, you're going to see a plane full of Canadian negotiators flying down and go, come on, come on, we'll give it to you before your election. This, we're just being used by them, right? That's what happened. That's why it ended. It didn't happen for math. The math was sensational. It was a great deal that we shook hands on.
0: So he pointed out a couple of elections going on in Canada. He says this is Canada left the party for political reasons. Well, Quebec, they have provincial elections on October 5th, and the opposition party is rising in Quebec, and they're trying to say, oh, wait, we don't want the opposition party winning. British Columbia has elections on the 17th. Alberta has elections on the 19th, and in the Alberta elections, the people in Alberta could legally vote to secede from Canada. They could legally say, we're going to be our own country starting now. And there's nothing that the Canadian government can do about it. They set up this precedent a long time ago. In the United States, states don't have the ability to secede. In Canada, the provinces have abilities to secede.
2: Okay, so why would the prime minister, I assume that the province, Alberta,
0: yeah,
2: wanting to secede, would be in favor of making a deal with the United States.
0: Yes, but what Carney is doing is he's trying to gin up Canadian nationalism by saying Big Bad America is coming after us. And the reason he's doing this is because it's already been done once, and it's why Carney's currently the prime minister. Before the elections last year, it was the Conservative Party in Canada that was leading all the polls with Poilievre, who was the person who's going to be the prime minister. As soon as Donald Trump said Canada's going to be the 51st state, the Conservative Party's popularity plummeted. The leftist party, Carney's party, took off, and that's why Carney became prime minister. He's pulling the playbook again. If I can make America the bad guys, people will vote for my party, and maybe we can keep Alberta.
2: So they're making the United States the boogeyman, so to speak.
0: Once again. And they're doing it because it already worked once. Otherwise, Pierre Poilievre would be prime minister today. That makes a lot more sense than the U.S. wanted no packages in French.
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1: You know, Rahm Emanuel, when he is the voice of reason...
2: Kind of crazy, isn't it?
1: I'm a little concerned.
2: This is the...
1: I'm a lot concerned.
2: Rahm Emanuel is the guy who said, never let a good crisis go to waste.
1: Yeah, and the question is... Well, I'll tell you what he said, and then you could... Maybe he's not letting this crisis go to waste. And this crisis is whether or not socialism is really part or should be part of the Democratic Party. And he says he does not consider Democratic Socialists part of the Democratic Party. And he points to Democratic Socialists. So basically now the Democratic Party is to the right, apparently, of the Democratic Socialists. But he says that Democratic Socialists are good with defunding the police and releasing prisoners. And he says, don't hijack our party. Start your own. And I'm thinking, wait a minute. If there's any party here that started the whole defund the police movement, who were about sanctuary cities, etc., it's the Democratic Party. And so now the question is the Democratic Party going to make the Democratic Socialists inside their party the boogeyman? And that's how maybe he's not abandoning don't let a good crisis go to waste. Maybe the crisis is we do have Democratic Socialists that have infiltrated the Democratic Party. Don't let that crisis go to waste. Blame them for it.
2: But he's right on blaming them for it. The whole defund the police stuff, all that came from Black Lives Matter, right? Black Lives Matter.
1: The Democratic Party was squarely behind that.
2: I agree. But that came from Black Lives Matter, which was a socialist part of the Democrat Party.
1: And the Democratic Party never denounced it.
2: They never
1: went another direction.
2: So it's their fault that they've allowed their party to be taken over.

0: by these communists.
1: One and the same, in my opinion. I mean, you can't cut that out and go, oh, it wasn't us, it was them. No, you're accomplices.
0: They're absolutely accomplices.
1: And you're charged with the same crime as they would be.
0: But the things that the Black Lives Matter and the Democrat Socialists have brought into the Democrat Party were not policies that the Democrat Party would have been in favor of back when Bill Clinton was president. They weren't the things that Barack Obama said he was in favor of when he was president. It was a very different ideology than what the politicians were saying they were in favor of. And yet the party didn't do a pushback at the time. And I think Rahm Emanuel's right to be doing the pushback now. It's just it's probably too late.
1: They're one and the same.
0: They weren't.
1: Rewrite history.
0: I'm not rewriting
1: not
0: history.
1: Not you in particular. I'm saying Rahm Emanuel cannot rewrite history. The Democrats have been on board for defunding the police. They have tried to reduce incarceration
0: but
1: in our country.
0: They weren't when Bill Clinton was president. Okay, so the Rahm Emanuel came up in the Clinton fold, okay?
1: But he was chief of staff for Obama.
0: I get that. And even when Obama was coming into the White House, he didn't campaign on that stuff.
1: I mean, you and I, you know, came about during our political knowledge, came about during Bill Clinton's time as well.
0: I started following politics when Carter was president. I was a young bloomer.
1: You're an old man.
0: Yeah. Tell you what, let's play a game.
2: Shall we play a game?
0: Well, we were talking about the trade dispute between the U.S. and Canada. So the game today, which countries does the U.S. send the most exports to?
1: The most exports to.
0: Yeah.
1: We send.
0: We send out. Which countries do we send the most?
1: Let's start with Canada.
0: Number two on the list, Canada, second biggest exporting company.
1: And then the folks at the other end, Mexico.
0: Mexico's number one. So NAFTA was good for both of them.
1: Yes.
0: Right?
1: How about Great Britain?
0: United Kingdom, number three.
1: France.
0: Not in the top ten.
1: Germany.
0: Number seven.
1: Italy.
0: Italy, not in the top ten.
1: Yeah, the Italians.
0: They don't have any money.
1: They're just plenty happy. They got everything they need.
0: They got their Vespas.
1: They got their Vespas and pizza.
0: Yeah, they're fine.
1: Japan.
0: Japan, number eight.
1: Okay. Let's see here. Oh, South Korea.
0: South Korea, number nine.
1: Let's see. What about India?
0: Not in the top ten.
1: No, since
0: they have the largest population in the world.
1: That would be nice.
0: That'd be nice.
1: That would be nice to be in the top ten. But
0: yeah.
1: Okay. You're kind of throwing me off here because then China would necessarily fall into that same category. I mean, China's a pretty big place
0: as
1: well.
0: It's a pretty big place. You going to say China?
1: I'm going to say China.
0: Number four.
1: See, that's surprising to me.
0: That is
1: very surprising.
0: Yeah.
1: I said Germany.
0: Yeah.
1: Did I say Japan?
0: You said Japan.
1: I said Japan.
0: Number five on the list is actually much more surprising to me than China.
1: Okay.
0: Honestly.
1: South Korea. You know what? We're running out of time.
0: So
1: I'm out.
0: Here's the top ten. Mexico, Canada, United Kingdom, China. You got all them. Switzerland, number five, our fifth largest exporting. Switzerland.
1: What are we importing to Switzerland?
0: No, exporting
1: to Switzerland.
0: I don't know. Netherlands, number six. Germany, Japan, South Korea, and then Hong Kong, which is technically part of China, which should move China up the list.
1: Netherlands?
0: Netherlands. Which country do we get the most imports from?
1: China.
0: Number four.
1: Oh, number four. Mexico.
0: Number one.
1: Canada.
0: Number two.
1: The UK.
0: Not in the top ten.
1: Mm. Japan,
0: number seven.
1: Taiwan.
0: Number three.
1: All right, we're out.
0: You got the top four. Mexico, Canada, Taiwan, China. Number five, Vietnam. Six, South Korea. Seven, Japan. Eight, Germany. Nine, Thailand. Ten, India. Now, this is a problem for Great Britain.
1: Yeah, Germany with all the automobiles.
0: What does Great Britain actually even make these days?
1: I don't know.
0: That's
1: tea.
0: Part of the problem.
1: Do they make tea?
0: But we can make our own tea here.
1: We do, and we should.
0: Yeah. So that's a problem for Great Britain. They're going to figure that one out. We'll be right back. Stick around.
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7: Time to dive back into the carbon capture debate. Well, maybe not just yet. Hey, it's Al Dane. We're going to take off on Monday to enjoy Labor Day with the family. When we reconvene on Tuesday, David Cresson from the Louisiana Chemistry Association had a fantastic op-ed in The Advocate about CCS, and we're going to talk about it. Also on the show Tuesday morning, saw Congressman Troy Carter at the groundbreaking for Hyundai Steel. We'll talk about that in D.C. 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
3: Well, the Dallas Stars are apparently skating away from Pride Night this season. Now, I'm not a huge hockey fan. I don't have anything against hockey. I'm just, you know, I'm more of a NFL and NBA.
2: Okay.
3: And MLB.
2: But, like, I thought Pride Month was in June. Hockey doesn't play in
3: well,
2: unless you
3: but,
2: make
3: you
2: it
3: know,
2: the playoffs.
3: But most of these sports teams or sports leagues have a Pride Night sometime of their own, sometime during their season,
2: right?
3: But the Dallas Stars are like, you know what? We're not going to do that this year. And I think this is like the first time in 6 years, 7 years that they have not had a Pride Night. Instead, they're introducing Hockey Unites Us. That's kind of the theme. And it's going to highlight a different underrepresented community each season, beginning with Women in Sports Night. Then they'll have.
2: Wait, do they know what a woman is?
3: Okay, that's a different discussion. But they're also going to recognize.
2: How are you going to have a women's night if you don't know what a woman is?
3: But they're also going to recognize these other communities that are underrepresented: Black history, cancer patients, and survivors. Military, American military, and first responders. I say that's fine, and there might
2: be. Can we just play hockey?
3: Well, that's the other part. Well, no, but that's all part of the.
2: No, can we just play hockey?
3: We can.
2: Okay,
3: but I mean, it's something to talk about. You know, during the timeouts and the commercial breaks and that
2: or we
3: sort
2: could
3: of
2: just
3: thing.
2: Talk about how exciting the game is.
3: You could just buy the $10 hot dog. And, wonder why the tickets are as expensive as they are.
2: I don't think that helps things either.
3: But my point here is, the question about Pride Night at all, the question is, how do you explain, or do you try to explain to your six-year-old what's Pride Night? And what Pride Night really is at its core is about treating everyone kindly.
2: No,
3: I think that's but
2: that's
3: what
2: it's
3: it should be.
2: That's
3: but
2: not
3: it's
2: what
3: not, I'm not going
2: that's
3: to
2: not
3: explain. I'm not going to explain to my 6-year-old something sexual.
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7: From ABC News, I'm Stephanie Officer. New info on Sunday's deadly cargo plane crash at Miami International Airport. NTSB officials saying Monday they've recovered the plane's black boxes but have yet to interview the two surviving crew members. ABC's Victor Oquendo.
8: Miami International Airport does not use EMAS. It's a system of lightweight, crushable material at the end of a runway to stop planes. At least 70 airports nationwide have installed that safety system, and the FAA credits it with saving nearly 500 lives.
7: Officials add the 5 victims killed were limited to the 2 vehicles hit when the plane overshot a runway and crashed on a nearby road. An Illinois woman is accused of murdering her child last week after allegedly texting about Lindsay Clancy, a Massachusetts mother charged with murdering her 3 children who blamed postpartum psychosis. ABC's Aaron Katursky.
9: While her husband was out of state, police say Corey Walsh hanged her 2-year-old son from a rafter in the basement of the family home in Frankfort and then began stabbing herself in an upstairs bathtub. Court records said Walsh told police she did this to her baby because he was the devil. Her attorney said she was having a psychotic episode. Witnesses told police Walsh had recently become very invested in the Lindsay Clancy murder trial, which ended with the jury deadlocked.
7: Everybody watch it, baby.
10: play in New York. An ocean of colors, flavors, and music Monday for the 59th annual West Indian American Day Parade. Toca Pioneer Kess of Trinidad's Kess the Band, honorary Grand Marshal, with Jamaica's Buju Banton. Kess told me it's about time Toca gets the recognition it deserves.
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0: Now, here's James Golden.
23: You know what I really need? I really need, like, a terrible man to suffer publicly today. Or die publicly today. I need it. I need to witness it. I need to witness something horrible happen to somebody who deserves something horrible to happen to him. And yes, it has to be a man. Because...
24: Are the people saying that Lindsay did it because she confessed? Okay, well, I went to the moon yesterday. Do you believe me? Do you take my word for it? Or do you maybe need some proof?
25: Well, if your name is Alice and your husband's name is Ralph, maybe I do believe you went to the moon yesterday. Welcome, my friends, to the Labor Day edition of Bo Snerdly's Rush Hour. Yes, we still have more fallout from the Lindsay Clancy verdict. But we have other news as well. Letitia James is in the news. Mikey, Cheryl, she's in the news too. A lot of things happening. Today is Labor Day. And of course, we welcome our official historian of Bo Snerdly's Rush Hour, the fastest hour in American media. And he is the head honcho over at historyauthor.com. He is also an alumni of the Rush Limbaugh Show, one of the web producers there. He is an author himself, not just of history matters, but of cuisine. My dear friend Dean Acarianis is here. Dean, welcome and happy Labor Day to you.
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25: Let me just say something to you, Dean. It's not just the WABC audience. 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

0: around the country.
1: Right.
0: I just wanted to put that out there, Dean. Thank you.
1: I apologize. You know, New Yorkers, we don't think the rest of the country exists, and I've picked that up even here in the environs of New Jersey where I grew up.
0: Right. I mean, I still remember there was a map that I loved. It was in one of the old, when I was a kid, I saw this, a teenager or something. It was a map. I think it was in New York Magazine. It was either New York or the New Yorker. And the illustration showed Manhattan. And then it said, it had a map of Manhattan, and then it had a far out look, and then it said the rest of the country or something like that.
1: Yeah, like, World View from 9th Avenue with a New Yorker.
0: Right.
1: 1976, right. Men didn't good humor back then, much more, I think, than today, where they look down on the people in middle America. Now they're trying to convince us that they all love Dolly Parton. Everyone loved Dolly Parton. You didn't all love people like Dolly Parton. Just look at Baba Wawa putting her down, and I would have called you a hillbilly, she said, to her face. There's no love there.
0: Oh, my gosh, Dean. Come on. Let us have this. Let us have at least the fake moments of unity when the left pretends to be nice. Don't take that away from us.
1: I have no regret.
0: Oh, stop it. You're making fun of the woman's impediment. That's not nice. goodness.
1: You know, he did love Fidel Castro, so I think that kind of all bets are off. Once you say he was a great weeda.
0: Oh, she's doing it again. Oh, Dean.
1: Okay. That's really okay. How I Labor- talk. That's my natural voice.
0: No, it's not. Labor Day. Labor Day. Let's,
1: right.
0: This, you know what? I think it's just about time to put the Labor Day to bed. Just stop it. Because labor unions are no longer near as important as they were in the fabric. Now, don't get me wrong. Unions are still important. But the biggest unions now are the government unions. They're not even private sector unions. They are unions that belong to the government. So this used to be the big union holiday. Right now, labor unions across America it has been close to two decades that they have been losing membership. So let us go through the origins of labor unions very quickly. You, the official historian. By the way, people might think that I'm anti-union, and I'm not. I am not anti-union, but I am anti-leftist is what I am. And that's the issue with some of the labor unions. Many of the big ones, like the teachers unions and so forth, are all just about, they're just lefty hack groups. They're not even about their workers. It's about the left and their political aspirations. But let's go through the history. You're the expert. Take it away.
1: Well, gee, expert, that's a big word, but it's true. I love to read this stuff. I love to see the origins of things, and I guess I am with you in the sense we are not followers or joiners. And when I see somebody like the governor, Governor Shapiro there of Pennsylvania, say, we'll never be a right-to-work state as long as I'm governor, I think, well, so people don't have a right to decide who they're going to associate with. They don't have a right to choose what group that they belong to, and that's what you're talking about. It makes it a big monolith, and anything I'm told I can't criticize, anything I'm told you have to do or have to join, I immediately recoil from it. And when I look back, I did this for my New York Sun column a couple of years ago, I guess, to the first Labor Day parade, which was indeed in New York City, so I'll go back to that theme, September 5th, 1882. And they called it a working men's holiday. Now, you notice nothing about the unions, although it was born from the unions, but it was about people that worked, and they didn't make this division that people do today. This was the secretary, not even the honcho, not a big PR thing, of the Central Labor Union. Matthew McGuire was his name, and he wanted an annual day of celebration. And there wasn't this attitude of, if we're celebrating something, we also have to put down the people who are running the mills, the coal mines, the factories. And they were death traps in those days. And there was large-scale immigration, which meant if you lost an arm, they would just swap you out for the next person in line. And yet, they did have the unity that you mentioned before. They come out, it's 12,000 people, this great parade of the working men, the New York Sun called it at the time, marching with

0: banners emblazoned with sentiments, all positive stuff. It makes you excited just hearing it. They marched from City Hall to Union Square, and people took off the day just to join in the festivities. They didn't demand it off. They didn't get it in their union negotiations. But everybody said, we're in this together, with such a sense, at least in my reading. Obviously, I wasn't there back then, but merchants, bankers, politicians, lawyers, these are all listed in there, standing shoulder to shoulder on this oppressively hot day with the people who are the bricklayers, who were digging those tunnels later, the sand hogs under the Hudson River to get to Penn Station. People embraced all of that together. There was a sense of togetherness. And I feel like today, everything that's looked at can't just be its thing, whether it's a sports team, whether it's a holiday. It can't just be, well, we're going to get together because we all have this common ground. Everybody has to say, well, I'll get my little piece of it and try to co-opt it, as I was hinting about Dolly Parton there. And this start of Labor Day, it breaks it up. And it's such a vision that's completely alien to the people today who talk about it. And they think, well, it must be about communism. James, I don't know if you know, but the U.S. law, the Helms-Burton Act, it requires Cuba to allow free labor unions, free membership in labor unions, before we can normalize relations with them. Now, why? I thought we're the big evil El Norte, Yankee go home. We hate unions because we're opposed of communism. No, because as I was saying before, you organize it. You say unions, well, there's good ones and there's bad ones. We know that the solidarity movement, you and I are both old enough to remember that in Poland. And we were cheering for Lech Walesa, the future president of Poland, to stick it to the communists, to overturn communism. And this is a good union. So anything you're told is universally good, universally bad, is usually going to be corrupted by somebody who says, well, I don't want to be picked on, so I'm going to wrap myself in that flag. And those guys and women, because there were women at places like the Shirtwaist Triangle, well, Factory Fire, that I'm sure many New Yorkers know about. Look it up if you're outside New York, you've never heard of it. But they had real complaints. They had real desires. And they also worked really hard. The weekend even had just been invented. It's invented around then. And so the idea of a three-day weekend, it meant so much more to them. And yet there wasn't the animosity. There wasn't the anger. There wasn't the, you know, you got that stenciled fist you see everywhere.
1: And now, by the way, Dean, I'm sorry to interrupt. Let me just interrupt something, because if anybody thinks that the emergence of the industrial age, which is what propelled America to become a superpower, if anybody thinks that the emergence of the industrial age was not without exploiting people. And you can look here, you can look across the pond. You look at some of the horrors that happened in the UK as they emerged in the industrial. They were one of the leaders of the industrial age. And the way that workers were treated, and children, including child workers, some of these things demanded reform. It was inhumane the way that some profiteers operated. That doesn't mean that capitalism is bad. It doesn't mean, because certainly there were people in the industrial age who ran businesses that still treated their workers in a morally sound and humane way. But the abuses were what led to this growth in unionization that dominated America. And I think when you look at the when you look at the end of the Cold War, it's amazing to me, because as the Cold War ended and was ending, was also the beginning of the end of this unionization and union growth. Would you agree with that?
0: Yeah. Short answer for a change, but yes, I would. Because, and also the people in the unions in the U.S., AFL-CIO, people like this, the leaders, they were against communism.
1: They absolutely.
0: Everyone acts like they were, oh, sure, I'm on both sides, I guess you'd say, or across the spectrum, forgets that. But they were against it, just as FDR was against federal unionization, believe it or not. People may not be.
1: Yes, he was. But he was. Yes, he was. In fact, he said it was, and I'm paraphrasing, he said federal unionization would be a conflict of interest, is my short paraphrase of that. He wasn't for it at all. And this is the grandfather of socialism in America.

great hit with Never Can Say Goodbye. I Am What I Am. But this is the one. The symbol, it is called a female empowerment. More than, men love this song too. Yes. James Golden's Nearly Fastest Hour in American Media. Eight. Stay with us on this Labor Day. Dean Carey Annis is here. And we have a lot more to talk about. Keep it right here. Don't go away.

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1: Most nerdly.
0: And now, it's time for the Cat's Corner.
2: This is John Catsimatidis. 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Lately, General Mills, no more dyes in the General Mills cereals. 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
4: Steve Cox and Matthew Walker have won four Oscars for their stop-motion animated films. 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
5: There's a James Bond film where Jaws, the character Jaws, he doesn't speak. 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
0: This is the Red Apple Entertainment Report.
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6: One husband and one shitty male juror. Two men who have absolutely derailed and or could derail Lindsay Clancy's life. Which is why the lesson to be taken away is you need to be really careful what men you let into your life as a woman. Because the men that you let into your life, especially as your romantic partner, it's a life and death decision. And some of you are making that way too lightly.
7: Because
6: the person who's most likely to harm you is your male romantic partner. And a man's ego, literal deadlocked set mindset to need to be right even when he is wrong can land you in jail, can screw
7: what
6: up your life. Tread carefully with men. Some of you don't. Not enough.
7: Dean, did you know that your life, did you know that your life long something ego is the most dangerous thing to a woman?
8: I'm feeling horrible about being a man. I'm rummaging around the scissors here in the drawer. I can't find a pair big enough. Well.
7: Wait a minute, Jay. Like, we got more. We got more. Carlos, cut 14. we have so much. Excuse me? Oh, well, no, we didn't. Anyway, play something else from that 15 then, whatever it is.
9: I don't want to. If you are debating having children, please stop and listen. My dream since I was a little girl was to have a baby. I wanted to be a mom. All I ever wanted was one little girl, and I was going to name her Harley, and my dream was going to be, that was it.
7: Well,
9: that was the dream.
7: Here's the thing. Let's pause this, because I'm just looking at the clock. We don't have time for all. We're going to have to continue. Here's the long and short of it. She got the baby, and now she's unhappy. She regrets it. Dean, have you ever seen anything like the aftermath of this Clancy trial? Mistrial?
8: Boy, the joy is what strikes me, and the anger, and it seems so misplaced and pointed at a reality that just does not exist. And I could see, if you experienced this postpartum depression, I think she suffered from it. I can completely see that saying, let's hear the woman out. But it's the joy that's shocking to me. The attitude of, we're going to go out there and we're going to have parades and stand there.
7: Dean, hold on. Just hold on through the break for me, Dean. We'll be right back. James Golden and Snerdly, keep it right here. Bo Snerdly's Rush Hour, fastest hour in American media continues. Keep it right here, folks.
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0: Golden.
1: Rush. Y'all are missing the point here. Okay? We don't think she did it. Period. That's it. We just don't think she did it.
2: Y'all are missing the point here. She didn't do it.
3: What's
2: Margaret Chapman was born on this day. Don't make me laugh. This was one of my favorite songs this year when it was out. It was out in 1976. It was one of the biggest singles ever. And yeah, it was country. Starlight Vocal Band.

0: Afternoon Delight. I wonder what they're referring to. Afternoon Delight. Margaret Chapman from the group Starlight Vocal Band, born this day in 1957, ladies and gentlemen. Dean, do you know that she didn't do it?
1: One quick thing to go back to, because I happen to know this one. Bill Danoff, the guy who wrote that Afternoon Delight, it was a happy hour menu. Now, I don't know, it could have been at La Brasserie where Ted Kennedy and Chris Dodd had that waitress sandwich, but I don't think he was referring to
0: that. Well, you have to explain that to people that don't know what you're talking about. Ted Kennedy and Senator Chris Dodd, Massachusetts Senate, they had, Carlos, do you know what a waitress sandwich is? He's looking stunned. You don't know what a waitress sandwich. See, Dean, this is why we have to explain things, because we have a lot of younger people listening. Now, Senator Ted
1: Carlos,
0: Kennedy.
1: You want to be the bread. You want to be the bread. That's all you need to know.
0: Carlos, it was a waitress that was waiting. La Brasserie was a French restaurant in D.C., very high end. A lot of the big politicians went there. So you had Senator Chris Dodd and Ted Kennedy, very famous. And there was a poor waitress there. I don't know who was in front and who was in back, but they made a sandwich out of the poor waitress. And it made news. And that's why you were just advised that if you're ever engaged in that sort of sandwich making, you want to be the bread. Carlos. Now, what the hell? How did we get on that, Dean?
1: Well, the song, Afternoon Delight, he was referring to a happy hour menu, not to an act of Congress, shall we say. Congress, because they were senators.
0: No, I don't get Congress. I haven't gotten Congress in a long time. Excuse me. Too personal. Anyway, that song, Afternoon Delight. Okay, but now let's go back to She Didn't Do It. Don't you understand? Play that again, Carlos. Please.
2: Y'all are missing the point here. Okay? We don't think she did it. Period. That's it. We just don't think she did it.
0: Do you understand the point now, Jean?
1: I understand very well. She's in denial. I bet she also thinks she's a nine.
0: Oh.
1: I'm just saying, people, reality, everybody, there's this mass pandemic of people not living in reality.
0: Cut 11.
3: This Lindsay Clancy case is a perfect example of what we've been trying to tell y'all, that making a family with a man, being with a man, living with a man is a giant risk and a giant liability to the woman and a giant benefit to the man. Look at the way Patrick Clancy gets to waltz away from this situation as a multimillionaire. He made like $2 million on GoFundMe. He now has a giant civil lawsuit pending. He gets to walk off into the sunset with his new wife, new family. In the meantime, the government is trying to give Lindsay Clancy life in prison for murder. Okay, guys? This is why people keep trying to say over and over and over that you 50-50 clown chicks, 50-50 helping a man with the bills, rent, whatever, sharing, splitting, makes you a clown.
1: Jeez. She was John Wayne Gacy, it sounds like, the clown we had here in Lindsay Clancy.
0: Oh,
1: the clown.
0: Okay, I got another one for you.
1: Okay.
0: Stay there. Hold on. We got more. Dean, I'm loaded. Cut 13. We got more. Here's this.
4: The way the males are talking about this Lindsay Clancy jury situation is really making me wonder if males are competent to participate in basic civic duties like jury duty, or even for them to participate in the legal or justice system generally. Like, sure, maybe some of them could participate if they can prove, like, some type of exceptional ability for logical reasoning, lack of sociopathy, and ability to be unbiased. So based on this conversation, and I keep seeing video after video of males saying, yes, the one male juror stood up for what's right. That is not what you're supposed to do as a juror. If you can't understand basic civic duties, are you mentally competent enough to have basic civic duties? When you are on a jury,
5: okay, that's enough. Dean, are you competent enough to have basic civic duties?
6: I don't think so, James. I'm just a man. I don't know anything. Where did he go?
1: No wonder. Remember those Japanese men were getting those relationship pillows that were shaped like women, and everyone thought they were crazy. I'm starting to think that maybe they were, once again, very, very far advanced.
0: Dude, I never had a pillow woman. I don't even remember the pillow women. Oh, goodness. Okay, wait. There's more. Cut 18, Carlos. Here's another one. Yes.
7: If I see one more person point to the Lindsey Clancy trial to say this is why we shouldn't have a woman president, I will start making house calls like the Kool-Aid man. I will ruin the very integrity of every single one of your house walls. I am looking at you, Meghan McCain. Aren't you the very same people that when a man is accused of doing something terrible will scream and cry, it's not all men? And why the f*** are we acting like the President of the United States requires some flawless moral background? This is the President of the United States we're talking about. The current one is the main character of an international child sex trafficking ring.
0: What?
7: I've seen the most desperate pick-me bullshit from women this week who think maybe if they say something misogynistic enough on the internet, men will like them. Guess what?
0: Enough. Being enough. I can't, Dean. I can't, Dean. Dean?
1: Well, now that is another lovely, which way do you, I don't know these apps, I'm too old, but which way do you swipe? It's the bad way? Is it left or right? Swipe. It's sad, really. It's sad, and I don't mean it sarcastically, because people were not designed, by God, or if people want to think it's just a glump of gloop, but people were not designed to be miserable and angry and at each other's throats and living.
0: Oh, yes, they were.
1: And she's not.
0: Oh, these women are. Oh, yes, they are. They have found their calling, and they are all over the place. Hey, Dean, have you been following? Hey, let's switch gears. Have you been following Angie Milhouse Nixon's campaign?
1: I think we owe her, yes, I have. We owe her a great debt just for getting rid of that Vindman. Anyone who can get a Vindman voted out, we don't have to see that song and dance anymore. I appreciate. But yes, I have been following it.
0: I love her. I think that she is one of the best Democrat candidates ever. She's not going to win, and I'm going to keep playing this stuff, but I cannot tell you. I look forward to, I don't want to overplay her, because if it were up for me, I'd be playing Angie Milhouse Nixon every day, all day long.
8: We have nothing to lose but our chains.
0: Our chains
8: are them telling us that we don't have enough money for health care for all. When they're spending $1 billion on a ballroom, you'll never get to dance. Our chains are the fact that they are spending money to defeat ballot initiatives that you paid into, that should have gone towards health care for low-income kids. Our chains are the fact that they are closing public schools so that they can subsidize their for-profit private school education for the billionaires and the millionaires, but they're closing schools in our neighborhood. Those are our chains. It is our duty to fight for our freedom. It is our duty to win. We must love and protect one another. We have nothing to lose. We have nothing to lose. Y'all, we have absolutely nothing to lose but our chains. I am State Representative Angie Nixon asking to become your next United.
0: Here's the thing, Dean. I just want to ask you about this because I have nothing to lose. I have nothing to lose. Breathe. I have nothing to lose but our chains.
1: I tell you, I want now a shot-for-shot remake of Blues Brothers. And for that little scene with the Godfather, James Brown, the Godfather's soul, up there on the pulpit, do you see the light? I want Angie Nixon. I mean, that's, you know, people can joke all you want. That's an inspiring speaker. That's somebody who's hitting you. You're not going to get that from your run-of-the-mill candidate out there. That's exciting to listen to. And when you don't think the person's going to win or be very competitive, maybe that's a little easier. But yeah, I'm ready. I'm ready to see her right there. The sun comes in through the skylight. There's the chorus in the background. I love it.
0: I love this woman. I'm glad she's not going to win, but I just love listening to her talk. Nothing to do about our chains, and we got a wing. Also, okay, let's go to Ohio. This woman, Amy Acton, is running for governor against Vivek Ramaswamy. Cut three, Carlos. This is Ohio Democrat candidate Amy Acton.
9: This is a movement of everyday people who are going to tell Mr. Ramaswamy in no uncertain terms, we are telling this once and for all. You cannot buy this state. You cannot buy Ohio. You can't buy us. You can't buy us. You can't buy us. You can't buy us in Ohio. That is the end of this.
1: Hey, oh, way to go, Ohio. I forget the song that comes from, but gee, the screaming. This is something Hillary used to do, and amateur candidates often do, is they start with the yelling. And amateur public speakers do it, too. It's not just them. But people that are first-time candidates, you think screaming means passion. And it does not work that way. Let me tell you, as a Greek person, you can scream too much. It is possible, believe it or not. Who even heard what she was saying? You just want to get away from that.
0: Well, she said that they can't be bored. Listen, I didn't get today the chance to get to Letitia. I'll hold Letitia till tomorrow. That's swing over trap, SNAP benefits. Also, we have some more from Jamie Raskin and stuff like that. But, Dean, we got to go because time short on this hour. And I just want to thank you, Mr. Official Historian of both Snurley's Rush Hour and the James Golden Show. Thank you for always coming in through with us the knowledge of holidays. I think we ought to rename Labor Day and just call it EKD, EK Day, Election Kickoff Day, because this is when the elections kick off into high gear, and that's why Labor Day is important.
1: Well, thanks for having me, and I appreciate that title. I hope next time you'll play Angie by the Rolling Stones for Angie Nixon. You have a nice song for her, and enjoy being here today. As Barbara Walters
0: might say, we could play Brown Sugar.
1: It's a pleasure.
0: Wait, we could play Brown Sugar and Angie.
1: The song, stop playing Brown Sugar. You can't play that.
0: Yeah, I know, because it's supposedly racist. I don't care. I still like the song.
1: No, me too.
0: Thank you. Thank you. Clip of the day coming up, folks. You want to be here for it.

clip of the day on the way. Oh. Birthday today for Diane Warren. Thank you very much, Jim Robinson, for reminding me, by the way. Diane Warren, U.S. songwriter, written over 80 top 20 hits, including Aerosmith's I Don't Want to Miss a Thing, Leanne Rimes' How Do I Live. She's written hits for Cher, for Celine Dion, Michael Bolton, Rod Stewart, Ace of Base. And this song that she wrote is, to me, just insanely beautiful and awesome. Of course, Toni Braxton performing what will probably be known as one of her biggest hits ever, Unbreak My Heart, written by Diane Warren. Happy birthday to Diane Warren.

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4: 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If an asteroid lands here, Elon Musk plucks one using SpaceX and plucks one from the belt and drops it here, you could drop $10 trillion worth of gold here on this earth, and then all of a sudden gold becomes less scarce than it actually once was. Can't really find Bitcoin on an asteroid somewhere. You know, this is a very unique, very special asset.
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2: 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Now, here's Yana Derulis.
3: A new study at JMA Cardiology found that patients with atrial fibrillation can monitor their heart rhythm at home by using a smartphone before treatment. Researchers at the Karolinska Institute say the approach reduced last-minute procedure cancellations by nearly 95%. I'm Yana Derulis for the Worldwide News Network, New York.
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5: Time to dive back into the carbon capture debate. Well, maybe not just yet. Hey, it's Haldane. We're going to take off on Monday to enjoy Labor Day with the family. When we reconvene on Tuesday, David Cresson from the Louisiana Chemistry Association had a fantastic op-ed in The Advocate about CCS, and we're going to talk about it. Also on the show Tuesday morning, saw Congressman Troy Carter at the groundbreaking for Hyundai Steel. We'll talk about that in D.C. 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
3: Y'all are missing the point here. Okay? We don't think she did it. Period. That's it. We just don't think she did it.
4: The clip of the day. You wanna hear it. It's the clip of the day.
5: Ladies and gentlemen, I have to give you a warning. Today's clip of the day involves a very delicate, sensitive. Hold on. Let me give a disclaimer.
6: I got the abortion. Stop.
5: Take it back from the beginning. Hold on. Carlos is busy. He's multitasking. I'm going to wait till I have his full attention here before we engage in the clip of the day. Meanwhile, I'm giving a disclaimer. Today's clip of the day, ladies and gentlemen, involves a highly sensitive topic. It is a topic that we treat with a great deal of sensitivity on this program. That said, now it's time for you to hear the clip of the day.
6: I got the abortion because I loved my baby. And I could not see a better way to love my baby and to protect my baby from a childhood in a world that would not be kind to it. I knew that whatever protection I could give my baby was most likely going to be insufficient because of the circumstances of that pregnancy. It didn't feel like I was killing my baby because I didn't feel like my baby was getting a chance to fully live.
5: And there you have it. Now, some of you may be in stunned disbelief. So we're going to play it one more time so that you can be assured that you heard exactly what you just heard. Here she is again.
6: I got the abortion because I loved my baby and I could not see a better way to love my baby and to protect my baby from a childhood in a world that would not be kind to it. I knew that whatever protection I could give my baby was most likely going to be insufficient because of the circumstances of that pregnancy.
5: I will make no comment. I don't have to. We are going to leave you on this Labor Day, this EK Day, election kickoff day, with Mick Jagger and David Bowie, their version of Martha Reeves and the Vandellas' 1964 hit, Dancing in the Street, went number one on this day in the UK, 1985. May God bless, protect each and every single one of you, your families, your loved ones. Love, gratitude for your being here with me, allowing me to be with you. God willing, back tomorrow for Boston Early's Rush Hour. Till then, I bid you adieu. Bye.
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10: How would you deal with a high performer, somebody who goes out and kills it every day? 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How would you deal with that employee?
11: Is this person a tech or in sales?
10: They're in sales and estimating.
11: Okay. What is it that does excite them? When they're on, why are they on?
10: Gathering subcontractor bids and supplier bids that excite.

0: excites them, and then negotiation going on. The tactile part of it maybe is what doesn't excite them.
1: Which involves what?
0: HVAC equipment, counting the number of X. Does that make sense?
1: Yeah. So why don't you have somebody else do that?
0: Yeah, it's a good solution.
1: One of the other techs that's the detail guy, he likes the counting of the stuff, you know, and pay them both a little bit more. Because I think what's going to happen is they're going to make you more by getting them in their sweet spot, getting them in their zone.
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7: Drawing a harder line on Israel, the UK prepares to ban trade with West Bank settlements, risking friction with President Trump.
6: Back towards triple figures, oil nears $100 a barrel as traders watch the renewed fighting and an Iran-Oman shipping deal.
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6: Let's start by looking at the markets. With the US back from the Labor Day holiday, you can really say autumn has begun. Asian equities this morning are flat on the MSCI Asia Pacific Index. The KOSPI up by 1.4%. What can I say? It's the usual culprit. It's SK Hynix. It's Samsung Electronics powering those gains. Oil prices rising sharply. You've got Brent crude futures this morning up 0.7%, $97.64. Standout moves to the Japanese yen, touching the strongest levels since February. The yen this morning trading up 0.6%, 153.43, and Nasdaq futures climbing 0.6. European futures just about in the green. Those are the markets.
7: Our top stories. The UK government is expected to ban trade with Israeli settlements in the West Bank today. Bloomberg first reported last month that Britain was drafting sanctions to increase pressure on Israel over new settlement homes. Foreign Secretary Ed Miliband is expected to announce the measures in the coming hours. Speaking in Parliament last week, he explained why he believes it's right to take action.
9: Israeli settlements are illegal under international law. Last month, we saw the issuing of tenders for the E1 settlement, long regarded as the crossing of a red line, because it cuts through the heart of the West Bank and risks making a Palestinian state unviable. This action was rightly condemned by a whole range of countries in the international community, including the United Kingdom. Over recent weeks, we've also seen appalling settler terrorism and Palestinians driven from their homes. Mr. Speaker, this government will not acquiesce in the destruction of the two-state solution. Yes. We will act.
7: Well, many Labour MPs backed the move by Miliband. UK officials are concerned about the response from Washington. They fear the announcement could provide an early setback for Prime Minister Andy Burnham's relationship with President Donald Trump. The two leaders spoke by phone yesterday and discussed a two-state solution for Israel and the Palestinian territories. Israel has warned that it will retaliate diplomatically, with Foreign Minister Gideon Saar last week accusing the UK of trying to tip the scales against Netanyahu's hard-right coalition ahead of elections next month.
6: The price of oil is holding near $100 a barrel as renewed US-Iran fighting threatens energy supplies. Brent has risen more than 30% since the war began, and Goldman Sachs believes markets are increasingly pricing in a prolonged conflict. Iran says that a deal with Oman on a temporary safe shipping route through the Strait of Hormuz is imminent. But Bloomberg's Stephen Sapchinski, who leads our energy team in Asia, says it's unclear how that would be received.
5: If the U.S. isn't involved, how do they respond? How does the White House respond? Because they have been trying to gain more control over this waterway, and they've been trying to push for it to return to pre-war levels, whereas Oman and Iran have in the past hinted that they want to create some sort of tolling system within the strait. And if they do that, the United States is unlikely to accept it. In fact, not just the U.S., oil majors as well.
6: Steven Stepshinsky was speaking as the conflict is also complicating European efforts to rebuild gas inventories ahead of the winter. German storage is just over 54% full. That's the lowest for this time of year since records began in 2009.
7: Andy Burnham says Labour must stop the politics of poison seeping into our streets after weekend anti-migrant protests in England. UK Prime Minister made the comments at a closed-door Labour meeting after masked protesters blocked roads in Portsmouth in the south of the country on Sunday. The standoff with police followed the arrival of a dinghy carrying 120 people. There were similar demonstrations in Dover the day before. Labour MP Mike Tapp wants Andy Burnham to call an emergency COBRA meeting.
10: This is a crisis that we must solve. Illegal migration is absolutely unacceptable. We have to gain control of the borders. And of course, we've made progress on that. But by convening COBRA, all of the mechanisms of government can come behind this problem and we can do our best to solve it.
7: Mike Tapp was speaking as the UK's policing minister warned anti-migrant demonstrators will face the full force of the law if peaceful protests cross into illegality.
6: Canada has imposed tariffs of up to 50% on hundreds of American products from today. The measures cover goods including dairy, steel and aluminium. Brendan Murray is Bloomberg's trade czar.
11: These are really going to hit U.S. exporters pretty hard. And the idea here from Ottawa is that this will put pressure on the Trump administration economically in the final couple of months here before the midterm elections.
6: Bloomberg's Brendan Murray speaking there. As President Trump threatened to ban sales of Canada's Bombardier jets to in the United States, writing on social media, Trump said that more than half of the company's revenue comes from the U.S. In response, Bombardier said that its aircraft create tens of thousands of jobs in the U.S.
7: Mistral AI has raised 3 billion euros from investors led by Samsung to fund the development of AI models and build infrastructure. The latest round gives the firm a valuation of more than 21 billion euros, nearly double what it was last year. Speaking to Bloomberg, CEO Arthur Mensch says the money will be used to help the firm grow.
12: Those 3 billion euros that we've just raised are going to be put at work to scale our trading capacity, to further deploy the infrastructure that we need to serve our enterprise customers, to further invest in industrial artificial intelligence, which is what we have been doing with ASML and what we intend to be doing more and more in the semi industry space. And it's also a way for us to continue to scale our go-to-market globally.
7: Mistral's Arthur Mensch speaking there. Mistral is a fraction of the size of AI giants like OpenAI and Anthropic, but has been selling itself as a sovereign alternative for Europe, striking deals with firms including Airbus and BMW.
6: OpenAI's top scientist is warning that AI is advancing so quickly that humans may struggle to understand and control it. In a post on the company's website, Jakub Jokke said that AI labs may need to voluntarily slow development until shared safety standards are established. Jokke says that AI could soon improve itself without human intervention, declaring this is a time that calls for extreme caution. OpenAI has said that it wants to build a true automated AI researcher in less than 2 years.
7: And this summer's dry weather in France is hitting wine production and in particular champagne. Bloomberg's Ewan Potts reports.
13: France is expected to produce almost 50% less champagne this year than last, with vineyards hit by scorching temperatures and drought. And it's not just the bubbly. Overall, French wine production is forecast to fall by 6%, with the national harvest set to be one of the smallest in 30 years. Extreme weather's been hitting vineyards for several years now, adding pressure on an industry already struggling with weaker demand and falling exports. For French winemakers, there's not much to toast right now. In London, I'm Ewan Potts, Bloomberg Radio.
6: So those are our top stories for you today. Let's look at the markets. The US is back after the Labor Day holiday, so it does feel like this really is the start of autumn. Asian equities this morning seeing gains. MSCI Asia Pacific Index actually lower, sorry, 0.1% right now. The Kospi, though, is seeing those gains up by 1.1%, with Samsung Electronics and SK Hynix being the biggest drivers there. Oil prices have spiked again, up 0.7% for Brent crude futures, $97.72. We've also seen big standout moves for the yen.

0: extending a rally. So we saw it appreciating by 1.2% on Monday, and the Japanese yen this morning up another 0.6%. Nasdaq stock futures up by 0.5%. US stocks 50 futures though down this morning 0.1%. And then let's check in on US treasuries this morning. They trade lower in terms of yields, 4.77 for 10-year treasuries this morning.
1: In a moment, we will bring you more on the UK's plan to impose new sanctions on Israeli settlements in the West Bank, plus how Europe's biggest software company is racing to adapt to the challenges of AI. But first, another word on another story that we've been reading this morning on whether you can use a tapestry to paper over the cracks in a creaky friendship. Bloomberg Opinion's Martin Ivins has been writing about France lending the Bayeux Tapestry to the UK. Its arrival, I think it's fair to say, Caroline, has caused a fair amount of excitement in London. I don't know if you've managed to get one of those 100,000 tickets to see it.
0: I have not. I'm very disappointed. People are going wild for the Bayeux Tapestry with all of its hundreds of characters and horses and ships. And but in some ways, I'm surprised because it's only a quick hop over to Normandy to see it in France. But anyway, yeah, people are going completely crazy. Tatler says it's the place to be seen.
1: Yeah, tapestry fever has hit London, I think, on the basis of this. But Martin is actually writing about what this means for the relationship between the UK and France. Often complex, as we know, I think, to understate some of the history between the two countries. But the loan is a sign of the improved relationship after the latest twist, which, of course, was Brexit. Martin says it's a cool calculation from Emmanuel Macron at a time when the countries have been cooperating more in Ukraine and other security matters. But there are some caveats in the relationship too. The question of whether France is particularly being transactional in a lot of its dealings with the UK, you know, demanding the financial contribution that's prevented Britain from joining the SAFE program, the EU Defence Loans program as well. And what all of this means for, you know, if Andy Burnham were to resurface some of his previously stated desires for the EU to join, or for the UK to join the EU's single market again, you know, would that be something that perhaps France might be able to facilitate if there was a desire to do it down the line as well? How far does the Entente Amicale extend when it comes to the two countries supporting each other?
0: Yeah, to me, Brexit was the first question that basically everybody asked me when I was over in the US, which surprised me because Brexit feels so old to people living in London, and often people don't want to talk about the history of 10 years ago. But of course, thinking that Bayeux Tapestry, which is 1,000 years old, you realise it's a very long arc of history, isn't it?
1: Yeah, it certainly is. But a really interesting read from Martin Ivins. We'll put a link to it in our podcast show notes. Let's bring you more details now, though, on our top story. The UK's plans to impose new sanctions on Israeli settlements in the West Bank. Our Jerusalem reporter, Dan Williams, joins us now for more. Dan, how significant is this announcement expected from the UK today, and how does it compare to the approach taken by other European countries?
2: It's significant. In fact, it has the makings of quite a bilateral blow-up between the UK and Israel. Trilateral, if you include the very likely possibility that the US President Trump will weigh in on behalf of his ally in the Middle East, Trump, Israel, in this matter. Even though the United States, even under Trump, has not gone as far as recognizing Israel's claim to the settlements, it has watered down previous US opposition to the settlements, and that is in striking contrast to the US, to some other countries in Europe. You mentioned other European countries. It's worth noting that just a few weeks ago, the Netherlands passed a similar resolution, and in response, the Israelis showed that contingent from the Gaza Fusion Center. This is a center outside the Gaza Strip where international parties are trying to put together a means of implementing President Trump's plan for a post-war Gaza Strip. Those Dutch citizens there, the Dutch contingent, was asked to leave by the Israelis in response. I think that is something we can expect to happen with a British contingent there, which is bigger than the Dutch contingent. I've been told it's actually the third biggest contingent after the US and Israeli contingents. So that could be just a starting blow in terms of what the Israelis are hinting could be serious diplomatic reprisals.
0: Gosh, okay, so that may be part of the Israeli response then. But of course, all of this also comes as Prime Minister Netanyahu is preparing for elections next month. So that surely, does that add to pressures to the tensions here?
2: Absolutely. I think if this decision by the UK were to have been taken 7 weeks hence,

0: the Israeli response might be very different. However, the Israeli Prime Minister Netanyahu is fighting for his political career. There are other ramifications for him on his personal life, given that he's also facing a long-running corruption trial. He really does want to survive this election and stay in power, extending his record-long tenure. However, that means he has to keep his religious rightist allies very close and as happy as possible. Those religious rightist allies, for them, the settlements are a centerpiece ideologically, politically, militarily. And they, if you notice the Israeli responses so far to this yet to be announced British decision, the most voluble of them are from those leading far right allies. Smotrich, the finance minister, Ben-Gvir, the internal security minister, both of whom, not coincidentally, have been personally sanctioned by the UK government. Ben-Gvir suggesting Israel recognize the Argentinian claim to the Falkland Islands. Smotrich suggesting Israel expel the British ambassador. That really gives you a sense of the temperature around this. Now, Netanyahu may not heed those more extreme calls. However, he's going to have to take strong action in order to keep them happy and his pro-settler constituency happy as well.
1: How difficult a situation does this move by the UK put the country in relation to its relationship with the US and President Trump? We're told the two leaders did speak about Israel when they talked yesterday.
0: Yes, and those waters were already murky. This basically added to that soup of ill will, if you like, between the albeit new British Premier and the US President, given what Trump has seen as a lack of support by Britain during the war in Iran, access to Diego Garcia and the like for US aircraft. So this could be a tipping point for Trump. Again, he's had his own misgivings about Israeli policy in the past. There have been a few wrinkles in his relationship with Netanyahu. However, it is a strong relationship. It remains strong. The allies remain in this war against Iran, such as it is, though Israel has not been participating in the shooting war against Iran in recent weeks. It has been fighting on the second front against Iranian-backed Hezbollah in Lebanon. They do closely coordinate. And yes, it can be expected, at the very least rhetorically, in terms of the last-minute exhortation on the Brits to relent or to rethink, Trump can be expected to pitch in today.
2: In terms of the EU and European countries, can we go back to that point to understand a little bit more about the EU's position now in terms of its relationship with Israel? How diminished, how difficult are those relations? Because you've talked about, you know, the murky soup of relationships between the US, UK and Israel.
0: Well, the EU is a major trading bloc with Israel. I don't think the Israelis would deny that, though generally when you ask Israel, like much of the world, they look to the US for leadership, for support, for some kind of moral example. However, when it has come to the settlements, the EU, certainly the more Western members of the EU bloc, have been increasingly protesting against the expansion of those settlements. The EU is very much invested in the two-state solution. That is a principle going back really four decades now, whereby the Palestinians would get a peaceful state alongside Israel. 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
2: It's been all about AI and how that is going. And the company is really, really feeling the time crunch because the early products that SAP rolled out, customers weren't too happy about because some of the AI agents were really hard to implement and it was really hard for them to get them to run on the data that they wanted the agents to run upon. And in the end, they felt like they're not getting the efficiency out of that AI that they wanted to. So UBS analysts just noted now in late August again that the company is only rolling out AI slowly and that leaves open the opportunity for competitors to jump in, and that SAP is kind of like leaving monetization opportunities on the table. And my sources tell me that speed really is one top priority at the very high levels of the company right now. And I mean, Klein says, as you mentioned, the pressure is at its highest, but he also feels like no other software company has pulled ahead of the pack yet. So if SAP delivers as they intend to in the second half of the year, he feels that they can be leading in the software sector. So that will be definitely interesting to watch. He has very big plans.
3: Yeah, I mean, shares down over 12% year to date for SAP. So if he has those big plans, given that the reception from customers has been, let's say, not great, what does SAP plan to do to tackle these issues? And what's the risk for the company if they don't manage it?
2: Mm-hmm. Yeah, so of course, clients' to-do list is longer than ever. He first of all has to push SAP still through the cloud transformation, because they've been a bit late to that one as well. So the more of his customers are in the cloud, the easier it gets for them to run AI and also to adapt. So that's still the very first step that he can't lose his focus on. And at the same time, he said that the company will roll out 400 AI agents until the end of the year. So lots of products. And to fix the underlying implementation issue that we discussed, he introduced a new platform that the company calls Business AI Platform. And it's supposed to have all the context from all the 50 years of business that SAP has been doing, because of course they understand how companies are being run. So this kind of context is supposed to be instilled into that platform so that on top of it, the AI agents can run a lot more smoothly. He's also changing how developers are approaching their work. He says they now have to completely rethink how to build these AI agents, whereas in the past they were only building features for clients that they requested and never really had to think about the underlying logic.
3: Yeah.
2: And he's also really been putting his organization through the ringer with a lot of reorganizations.
3: Yeah, indeed, which is something that's hit his own support from internal surveys at the company, as well as you report too. Christina, thank you very much for joining us this morning. Our tech reporter, Christina Kyriacsoglu there, joining us from Berlin.
4: Now, it is 6:24 a.m. here in the city of London. So after those interesting discussions on what's happening,

0: in the Middle East and also with SAP. Let's think about the markets more broadly, shall we? With the US back after the Labor Day holiday, NASDAQ futures are up by 0.5% this morning. European stock 50 futures also just about in the green this morning. This is Asian equities have seen some gains, at least for the KOSPI, which is still up by 1.3%. But the MSCI Asia Pacific Index barely higher this morning. Oil prices are one of the standout moves. They're sharply higher again this morning. Brent crude futures up 0.8, $97.81. We were talking about that just earlier. But the other issue is the move in the Japanese yen, touching its strongest level since February. You did see a big appreciation on Monday of 1.2%. And again this morning, really striking the strength of the yen, which is up 0.6 this morning. There's just the latest news story on this about Japanese car makers having to brace for a hit to their profits because of the yen strengthening in the way that it is. And then lastly, just let's think about bond markets. 10-year US Treasury yields are flat at 4.78. Those are the markets. Now let's get to our global news headlines. Stephen Carroll has a few of those. He is in Brussels. Good morning, Stephen.
1: Morning, Caroline. The UK government is expected to ban trade with Israeli settlements in the West Bank. While many of the ruling Labour Party's MPs backed the move, British officials are concerned about the response from US President Donald Trump. Canada has imposed tariffs of up to 50% on hundreds of US products as its trade dispute with Washington escalates. The counter-tariffs target about $20 billion of American goods, with US officials threatening further measures in response. And Vladimir Putin is believed to remain committed to continuing Russia's war in Ukraine despite fresh US diplomatic efforts. Bloomberg understands the Kremlin talks produced no breakthrough, with Putin determined to take all of eastern Donetsk. Those are some of our global news headlines.
0: Stephen, thank you so much for that. Now, let's think about what's happening with the US and Canada, of course. So this is President Trump threatening to boycott Bombardier jets amid an escalating trade fight with Canada. Of course, Bombardier's US headquarters is in Wichita, in Kansas, where it employs more than 1,000 people. Trump has threatened this action as Canada has imposed tariffs of up to 50% on hundreds of different American products. Now, the tariffs have come in from this morning. This is a bid by Canadian Prime Minister Mark Carney to respond to the US's new trade levies targeting the country. Usha Haley is professor at Wichita State University. She's also chair of the World Trade Council of Wichita and has been speaking to Bloomberg's Paul Allen about the situation earlier this morning, just before these tariffs came into force. He started by asking her about the scope of Canada's retaliatory tariffs.
2: Oh, it's a very broad estimation, but it's also a surgical list. So a lot of things are not on it. And for Kansas and Wichita, it's really not that affected this time around. It hasn't affected Kansas's major agricultural products like beef or wheat. And so far as aircraft manufacturing, that's really not there either. It doesn't mean it won't be there in the next round, because one of the characteristics of these tariffs is that they keep growing wider and wider. And so it could be, but currently, no, it doesn't affect Kansas. It does affect the border states. And so they're surgically aimed at states like Michigan, Ohio, New York, et cetera, Wisconsin, dairy, things like that, products.
3: If we can talk about Bombardier for a moment, because, of course, the Bombardier HQ in the United States is in Wichita, yeah. Employs about 1,200 people, as I mentioned in the introduction there.
2: Yes.
3: President Trump would like to see Bombardier setting up manufacturing in the United States, or he'll block the sale of Bombardier planes. How realistic is a demand like that?
2: It isn't. It really, I mean, I can see that his long-term vision, and I see what he's aiming at, but in the short to medium term, it's not at all a reasonable thing. We don't have the capacity to provide all of these things at feasible, at effectively, efficiently. And so, because Canada is so intertwined with American aircraft manufacturing and other things as well, it's simply not a feasible thing to do within 5 years. And remember that aircraft manufacturers plan about 10 years in advance. So further investments are also hampered. And I think here's where the danger is. Not so much the rhetoric, but what the rhetoric can do to plans about investment,

0: supply chains, etc. That's where the danger lies.
1: In terms of the rhetoric, I mean, setting up a plane manufacturing plant, as you say, is simply not feasible. But what is feasible is a feasibility study. Could Bombardier, you know, potentially announce something like that, buy enough goodwill to wait it out until the end of 2028, and there's a new resident in the White House?
0: Well, I guess so, but I don't really think, why don't we see how it plays? Because currently Bombardier is not on the tariff list. It's not affected. It is, what is affected, of course, is the intermediate manufacturing. The metals are affected. Alcoa has already said that it's going to be passing on these costs to customers. So expect customer prices to go up. I'm not so worried about a washing machine costing more. I am more worried about companies not being able to decide where to invest, where to plan, supply chains becoming redundant, because you have to in some way prepare for the uncertainty and the extreme uncertainty caused by USMCA unraveling. It's going to be decided every year now. So this uncertainty seems to be part of the plans.
1: Yeah, you did mention that a number of other states are more exposed to trade with Canada. Some of these states are swing states as well. Are there any implications heading into the midterms here if Canada is able to inflict some sort of economic pain on the U.S.?
0: Well, that's what it's planning. These, as I said, surgical cuts. And so it is planning on riling the border states. And I think it's done so already. President Trump, I mean, if you look at the polls, it's extremely unpopular. It's probably more unpopular in the border states, and some swing states are now playing to the Democrats. And that's partly because Americans are sensitive to prices. They always have been. I mean, remember the Tea Party, for example, and the revolution that sparked. So the prices have gone up, and they will continue to go up with these tariffs. So it's not helping the political cause.
1: When President Trump was elected, you know, he did sell tariffs as, you know, the answer to all of America's fiscal problems in terms of reversing the trade deficit, etc. Is that message one that is still well received by the U.S. electorate? Is it believable and credible?
0: No, it's not. He's doing very poor economic policy. Tariffs are not the war with the current war that he's waging is not. So it's there are some things, and I think about 30% of Americans are willing to give him give him the benefit of the doubt, but that number is dwindling as well. He was elected on economic grounds.
1: Yeah, Mark Carney says that the trade talks can resume if the United States stops insulting Canada. This is a fairly low bar. Do you expect any movement on this, possibly after the midterms, when it stops having as much political value?
0: I don't think so. I mean, I think that's part of his style. I do think it muddies things up. I also sometimes wonder whether it's a distraction. You know, we spend more time talking about his rhetoric than what actually is being accomplished. So I'm not really sure it helps the cause.
2: So that was one of our key conversations there with Usha Haley, who is professor at Wichita State University, speaking there to Bloomberg's Paul Allen. So those Canadian tariffs have come in to force now on U.S. products, but there's a real kind of back and forth still between Canada and the United States.
3: Yeah, indeed. Just looking at the Canadian dollar this morning, 0.1% stronger against the US dollar after we had those latest announcements. But of course, on the currency markets, the one the pairing of watching most closely has been the Japanese yen, stronger another 0.5% against the US dollar today, 153.55. So we're moving further away from the 160 handle that we'd breached only a couple of days ago. And the question of what exactly the intervention from the US and Japan is now creating a trade that's managing to strengthen the currency as well. Focus as we're thinking about the next Bank of Japan meeting as well, and the expectation that the BOJ will raise interest rates.
2: Yeah, absolutely. Now, still ahead on Daybreak here with me, Carolyn.

0: Monaco in London, Stephen Carroll in Brussels. We're going to bring you our conversation with the CEO of Mistral AI in full, Arthur Mensch, after his firm raised €3 billion from investors. That's next. This is Bloomberg.
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3: We have a massive rally in the bond market.
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10: Time to dive back into the carbon capture debate. 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Hey, it's Hal Dane. We're going to take off on Monday to enjoy Labor Day with the family. 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Also on the show Tuesday morning, saw Congressman Troy Carter at the groundbreaking for Hyundai Steel. We'll talk about that in D.C. 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
2: It's 6:40 a.m. here in the City of London. Good morning, I'm Caroline Hepke. So looking at the Nikkei, at the moment we're down by about 0.4%, and that is despite the big yen gains that we've seen. So this has been one of the major moves in markets yesterday and today, as the yen appreciated by 1.2% on Monday, and it's also strengthened about 1% today. Currently, though, it's only up about 0.6% against the US dollar. This, as Japanese car makers are also bracing for their profits to be hit because of the surge in the yen. This is a major story in terms of the pressure that there is on the BOJ to hike interest rates. Otherwise, the rest of the Asia equity markets have seen quite a bit of losses outside of the KOSPI, which is up by 1% this morning, powered higher by SK Hynix and Samsung Electronics. In terms of European stock futures, they are down 0.1%. Nasdaq futures gaining 0.3 as the US comes back online after the Labor Day holiday yesterday. 10-year US Treasury yields are little changed at 4.78. Oil prices, the other big movers, Brent crude up 1%, $97.94. Those are the markets. Now let's get a roundup of our global news headlines. Here is Stephen Carroll in Brussels. Good morning.
3: Caroline, thank you. The UK government is expected to ban trade with Israeli settlements in the West Bank. While many of the ruling Labour Party MPs back the move, British officials are concerned about the response from Donald Trump. Canada has imposed tariffs up to 50% on hundreds of US products as its trade dispute with Washington escalates. The counter-tariffs target about $20 billion of American goods, with US officials threatening further measures in response. And Russia's President Vladimir Putin is believed to remain committed to continuing his war in Ukraine despite fresh American diplomatic efforts. Bloomberg understands the Kremlin talks produced no breakthrough, with Putin determined to take all of eastern Donetsk. Those are some of our global news headlines.
2: Stephen, thank you so much. Now to one of our big conversations. Mistral AI has raised 3 billion euros from investors, led by Samsung. This is to fund the development of AI models and build infrastructure. The latest round means that the firm has a valuation of more than 21 billion euros. That is nearly double what it was last year. Bloomberg's Tom McKenzie has been speaking to Arthur Mensch, the CEO of the French startup. Can we call it a startup at these valuations? Maybe. This about the latest influx of cash and the company's strategy going forwards. Here's some of that conversation.
4: Those 3 billion euros that we've just raised are going to be put at work to scale our training capacity, to further deploy the infrastructure that we need to serve our enterprise customers, to further invest in industrial artificial intelligence, which is what we have been doing with ASML and what we intend to be doing more and more in the semi-industry space. And it's also a way for us to continue to scale our go-to-market globally, in that this fundraising is also a way for us to further expand in the US, in Asia, and of course to double down on what we've been doing in Europe.
5: And do you expect compute to remain constrained through 2027? NVIDIA is an investor. You've now got Samsung, the high bandwidth memory. We know that's constrained. Does compute continue to be constrained for into next year? For how long does that remain a story?
4: It will probably remain a story for a while. We do have good access, and so therefore we've been able to build significant capacity for our customers. We also have started to run programs where our customers are actually committing to actually use the capacity we're building for them, which is a way for them to secure prices, because we're in a world where the prices are going up because of the capacity constraints that we have on logic and that we have on memory. Everything that we do at Mistral is really meant to reduce the cost for our customers. The fact that we have ASML, NVIDIA, and now Samsung at our cap table is also tying us further into the semi-industry, where we are a provider of technology. We bring AI to make the semi-industry more efficient. And so that kind of collaboration, I think, is a way also for us to further guarantee to our customers that we are very strong at providing verticalized AI solutions for high-end manufacturing, but also able to give good cost structure when it comes to doing every kind of AI deployment.
5: And I'm wondering, your approach, full stack, that focus on industry, that focus on engineering, on design, with the full stack, I'm wondering how that compares. It's a very different approach to OpenAI and Anthropic. And I'm just wondering if investors are looking in the wrong direction. Does it suggest that the Anthropic, OpenAI, Google approach is possibly not the right approach?
4: Well, what we see today in the domain of AI is that there is a very strong shift toward open source models as a foundation for building critical workloads, for using AI into critical processes. Why is that? Because when you're running a critical process in your factory, you want to have business continuity, you want to have cost control, and you want to make sure that the IP that you've been building for decades is actually used to create assets that are uniquely your own. And so that has naturally brought a lot of our customers to build on open source foundations. And the fact that we have been a leader in releasing open source models and that we're able to serve them at scale on infrastructure that we own is indeed making a difference. The other thing that has been an enormous enabler for our business has been our capacity to go and embed deeply with industrials to actually solve the most difficult use cases that we're running into. And usually it took a combination of reasoning models, models that have a quantitative understanding of the physics and that can be connected to the reasoning models. But it also took embedding expertise into the businesses of our customers. And that model that has been very successful.
5: So to be clear, longer term, your approach, the Mistral approach, wins out over frontier labs like Anthropic and OpenAI.
4: I mean, to be clear, today, if you're an enterprise decision maker, almost, I would say 99% of the use cases you have as an enterprise can be built on open source models. And so it means that the IP margin that you're paying when you're paying for closed models is not a margin you should be paying if you were to be efficient. And so the companies that are the most advanced and the companies that have the biggest requirements when it comes to controlling their data and the biggest requirements to have business continuity, and they happen to be in manufacturing, in financial services, in defense, well, those companies have already decided that they will mostly build their technology on top of open source models. And I think this movement will continue to increase because structurally, AI is an enormous market. It's going to drive multiple digits of the world global GDP in the next few years. And it is such a big market that any region cannot decide to fully buy the technology. They need to produce the technology. And if you want to produce AI, you need to use common assets and then customize them, deploy them on infrastructure that you control. And so you have macroeconomic reasons why open source AI is actually starting to win.
5: Does that mean the valuations are looking a little over their skis? The valuations are looking a bit stretched in terms of the frontier labs. So $1 trillion, close to $1 trillion for OpenAI. Anthropic reports they want to raise $2 trillion plus. Does that look stretched to you?
4: Well, I don't want to comment on the valuation of others. I would say ours is probably undervalued. But I would say at the end of the day, what matters is the value created for enterprises. And so if you can go and embed and be a very strong partner to companies that are driving the growth of the global GDP, and you enable them to further drive it through artificial intelligence, then you actually have valuation because you're making them more successful. And so this is the reason why we have been heavily investing on industrial AI, because we believe that AI needs to be enabling better products. It needs to be accelerating progress in the technological space beyond just the digital space. And in doing that, we're creating growth. We're making our customers successful. And that means that the value creation we have is sustainable. And it justifies making the kind of CapEx investments we're making.
2: So that was Mistral AI CEO Arthur Mensch there speaking to Bloomberg's Tom McKenzie. So the company that really is trying to provide a rival to the US and Chinese AI models here in Europe, and you know, does seem to be managing to build its business sort of based on that. It's raised €3 billion from investors.
3: Yeah, indeed. And being led by the EU's Scale Up Europe Fund and PSG Equity co-leading that round as well. So interesting to see that there is still that involvement from the EU in the, in, you know, what has been, of course, a push towards more sovereignty in AI as well. So that becomes a very interesting part of a OpenAI's, rather Mistral's development faced with competition with the likes of OpenAI and Anthropic as well. Coming up next on the programme, we'll check in on some of the stocks on the move in Asia with our markets reporter, Anthony Stevens. Stay with us for that. This is Bloomberg.
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17: Industry in Taiwan are quite strong. We have Nanyatech up 2.7% and Winbond up 4% as well.
2: Okay. In Japan, meanwhile, a clear break between SoftBank and the rest of the market as the OpenAI trade breaks with the chance of a rate hike in Japan. This is a really, really important issue.
17: Yeah, as we were talking about, the GPT-6 theme is very strong. That's kept SoftBank on a bender. It's up 30% in 3 days. It's very strong, but it's nowhere near the July highs. So people are really targeting further gains. Volumes are quite strong, and so is options activity. That contrasts very sharply with the Japan domestic economy, which ironically is weak today because of the kind of stronger signals from Japan macro for the rate hike. So wages were very strong, the strongest in decades. Economic growth comes in quite strong, above the government's own estimates as well. And as a result, the case for a BOJ rate hike has got quite bolstered. The currency is dramatically stronger than where it was 3 days ago. And people are really, playing for Japan economic strength ahead of the US CPI. That's dragging down the rest of Japan's stock market outside SoftBank. The Topix is down 1%. The Nikkei has also slipped into the red. Domestic names and banks are struggling. Banks had been huge outperformers into today. So the fact that they're selling off is a bit interesting. It means that people are probably taking money off the table to look at what the BOJ actually does.
3: Okay, yeah, well, I mean, that's going to be of great interest as well. And as you say, we're looking at the Japanese yen, 153 against the dollar now, and it was only at that 160 handle a couple of days ago. And let's go to Hong Kong next. Anthony, you've been tracking some of the winners and losers in the AI trade there.
17: Yeah, China's a very interesting place given that they're leading with adoption and not monetization. And that's showing up in interesting places. So China's AI-driven drug development continues to throw off winners. We have this interesting company, InSilico 3696. They have apparently used AI to develop a drug that kind of slows down aging in certain biomedical markers. It's at an early research stage, but obviously the prospect of a drug that cures aging is lifting the stock. That stock's up 9.5%. And that contrasts very sharply with the hardware space in Hong Kong and China, which is increasingly looking to raise capital from high share prices to fund further growth. And that way, we see Lenovo down 6.3% as its CB converts into a block of stock. It's also interesting to note across Asia, you have PC makers lagging because there is some reporting that Intel may be increasing the price of their CPUs 10%. So we continue to see this theme of AI server demand weighing on the component prices for consumer technology and consumer laptops in this case.
2: Okay. I think we better leave it there. I know that we could talk a little bit more about the yen, as it kind of reaches these very strong levels or the strongest levels that we've seen sort of this year and the BOJ. But I think we'll just leave it there, Stephen. Thank you so much, Anthony, for being with us. Anthony Stephens, Bloomberg's markets reporter. For more conversations like this one, subscribe to our Stock Movers podcast. 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
3: For the next hour of Bloomberg Daybreak Europe, we'll have more on the latest developments in the Middle East. Oil prices over $98 a barrel now for Brent crude, inching closer to that $100 a barrel level. Plus, we'll be talking more about the latest attacks between Russia and Ukraine overnight as well. Strikes on Kyiv appear to have resumed after a 3-day pause. So our Russia editor, Greg Sullivan, will be with us for more details of that.
2: Yeah, absolutely. And we'll also keep you up to speed with the markets this morning, as we are also looking at copper prices. They've really surged on the London Metal Exchange yesterday. So we're keeping a watch on metals prices, on what's happening in the oil markets, and much more besides. This is Bloomberg.
15: A pivotal inflation report for the Fed.
18: Price pressures remain above the Fed's 2% target.
15: The numbers could determine the next move for interest rates.
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4: Drawing a harder line on Israel, the UK prepares to ban trade with West Bank settlements, risking friction with President Trump.
3: Back towards triple figures, oil nears $100 a barrel as traders watch the renewed fighting and an Iran-Oman shipping deal.
4: Trade war escalation, Canada targets hundreds of American products with tariffs of up to 50%.
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3: So let's start by looking at the markets briefly, Jack. So oil prices rallying, 1.4% higher for Brent crude futures. Actually, we're on a 98 handle now, 98.35. The other big move in markets has been the appreciation, continued appreciation of the yen, up 1.2% yesterday. This morning, we're up by 0.7%. Now, also, we continue to see pressure in bond yields. So shorter-dated yields have really surged. 10-year U.S. Treasury yields, which are back online after the holiday yesterday, in the US are up a basis point at 479. Stock futures for Europe, though, sinking down 0.3%. Those are the markets.
4: Now onto our top stories. The UK government is expected to ban trade with Israeli settlements in the West Bank today. Bloomberg first reported last month that Britain was drafting sanctions to increase pressure on Israel over new settlement homes. Foreign Secretary Ed Miliband is expected to announce the measures in the coming hours. Speaking in Parliament last week, he explained why he believes it is right to take action.
6: Israeli settlements are illegal under international law. Last month, we saw the issuing of tenders for the E1 settlement, long regarded as the crossing of a red line, but it cuts through the heart of the West Bank and risks making a Palestinian state unviable. This action was rightly condemned by a whole range of countries in the international community, including the United Kingdom. Over recent weeks, we've also seen appalling settler terrorism and Palestinians driven from their homes. Mr. Speaker, this government will not acquiesce in the destruction of the two-state solution. Yeah. We will act.
4: While many Labour MPs back the move by Miliband, UK officials are concerned about the response from Washington. They fear the announcement could provide an early setback for Prime Minister Andy Burnham's relationship with President Donald Trump. The two leaders spoke yesterday by phone and discussed a two-state solution for Israel and the Palestinian territories. Israel has warned that it will retaliate diplomatically, with Foreign Minister Gideon Saar last week accusing the UK of trying to tip the scales against Netanyahu's hard-right coalition ahead of elections next month.
3: The price of oil is holding near $100 a barrel as renewed US-Iran fighting threatens energy supplies. Brent has risen more than 30% since the war began, and Goldman Sachs believes that markets are increasingly pricing in a prolonged conflict. Iran says that a deal with Oman on a temporary safe shipping route through the Strait of Hormuz is imminent. But Bloomberg's Stephen Sapchinski, who leads our energy team in Asia, says it's unclear how that would be received.
7: If the U.S. isn't involved, how do they respond? How does the White House respond? Because they have been trying to gain more control over this waterway, and they've been trying to push for it to return to pre-war levels, whereas Oman and Iran have in the past hinted that they want to create some sort of tolling system within the strait. And if they do that, the United States is unlikely to accept it. In fact, not just the U.S., oil majors as well.
3: Stephen Sapchinski was speaking as the conflict also is complicating European efforts to rebuild gas inventories ahead of the winter. German storage is just over 54% full. That's the lowest for this time of year since records began in 2009.
4: Andy Burnham says Labour must stop the politics of poison seeping into our streets after weekend anti-migrant protests in England. The UK Prime Minister made the comments at a closed-door Labour meeting after masked protesters blocked blocked roads in Portsmouth in the south of the country on Sunday. The standoff with police followed the arrival of a dinghy carrying 120 people. There were similar demonstrations.

0: elections in Dover the day before. Labour MP Mike Tapp wants Andy Burnham to call an emergency COBRA meeting.
1: This is a crisis that we must solve. Illegal migration is absolutely unacceptable. We have to gain control of the borders, and of course we've made progress on that, but by convening COBRA, all of the mechanisms of government can come behind this problem and we can do our best to solve it.
0: Mike Tapp was speaking as the UK's policing minister warned anti-migrant demonstrators will face the full force of the law if peaceful protests cross into illegality.
2: Canada has imposed tariffs of 15% to 50% on hundreds of US products as its trade dispute with Washington escalates. The counter tariffs target about $20 billion of American goods, with US officials threatening further measures in response. Brendan Murray is Bloomberg's trade czar.
3: These are really going to hit U.S. exporters pretty hard. And the idea here from Ottawa is that this will put pressure on the Trump administration economically in the final couple of months here before the midterm elections.
2: Bloomberg's Brendan Murray speaking there as President Trump threatened to ban sales of Canada's Bombardier jets in the U.S. Writing on social media, Trump said that more than half of the company's revenues come from the United States. In response, Bombardier said that its aircraft create tens of thousands of jobs in the U.S.
0: China's export growth accelerated in August, pushing its trade surplus for the year to more than $800 billion. Exports jumped 25% from a year earlier, helped by booming global demand for AI hardware. China's trade surplus with the US surged 44% to more than $29 billion. The figures risk adding to trade tensions ahead of Xi Jinping's meeting with President Trump in Washington.
2: Now, Mistral AI has raised 3 billion euros from investors, led by Samsung, to fund the development of AI models and to build infrastructure. The latest round gives the firm a valuation of more than 21 billion euros. That is nearly double what Mistral was last year. Speaking to Bloomberg, the CEO, Artur Mensch, says that the money will be used to help Mistral grow.
4: Those 3 billion euros that we've just raised are going to be put at work to scale our training capacity, to further deploy the infrastructure that we need to serve our enterprise customers, to further invest in industrial artificial intelligence, which is what we have been doing with ASML and what we intend to be doing more and more in the semi industry space. And it's also a way for us to continue to scale our go-to-market globally.
2: Mistral's Artur Mensch speaking there. Mistral is a fraction of the size of AI giants like OpenAI and Anthropic, but it has been selling itself as a sovereign alternative for Europe, striking deals with firms including Airbus and BMW.
0: Now, this summer's dry weather in France is hitting wine production, and in particular, champagne. Bloomberg's Ewan Potts reports.
5: Is expected to produce almost 50% less champagne this year than last, with vineyards hit by scorching temperatures and drought. And it's not just the bubbly. Overall, French wine production is forecast to fall by 6%, with the national harvest set to be one of the smallest in 30 years. Extreme weather's been hitting vineyards for several years now, adding pressure on an industry already struggling with weaker demand and falling exports. For French winemakers, there's not much to toast right now. In London, I'm Ewan Potts, Bloomberg Radio.
2: Okay, so those are a few of our top stories then for you this morning. Right, looking at the markets, European stock futures are down 0.3 now for the US stocks 50 futures. Nasdaq futures still in the green, but only up by 0.1% as we see the Kospi give up the gains of earlier this morning. It's now in the red. Oil prices have been rising sharply. So Brent crude is up 1.3% now and $98.31. Copper also hitting new record highs. It did yesterday on the London Met Exchange. Looking at the Japanese yen, that has strengthened 0.6 this morning after appreciating 1.2% on Monday. And then in terms of the bond markets, we'll be watching those closely again as we see US yields up just a basis point, 4.79. You had sharper moves in Europe yesterday. That is a look at where we are in the markets. Now, in a moment, we're going to be talking about what is happening in the Strait of Hormuz and the latest on Russia after that weekend diplomacy. But before then, I wanted to talk about a particular billionaire. This is Chris Rokos. Jack, you and your team have been writing about this. He's on the Bloomberg Billionaires Index, but he's leaving London. What do we know? Why?
0: Yes. So, yeah, the UK's third highest taxpayer last year, according to the Sunday Times list of top taxpayers, paid more than £300 million in tax. And he's off to Greece, which has its own new sort of equivalent to the UK's non-dom regime, which allows non-dom style residents to pay just £100,000 annual flat tax on their overseas income. And Rokos Capital Management, the hedge fund that he set up after leaving Brevan Howard, is also going to be opening an office in Athens. Ooh. So, you know, huge news for the UK, I think, and the timing, you know, will have resonated in Westminster because John Healey yesterday was out there talking about his economic vision for the country, talking about £150 million of funding, you know, half the amount of tax that Rokos paid last year for regional economic development. And at the same time, huge news for Greece, you know, such a turnaround after the debt crisis that country went through, and, you know, now attracting one of the biggest figures in global finance.
2: Yeah, we brought you John Healey's speech, his first major one yesterday, live here on Bloomberg Radio, and he talked about wanting to see Britain as a country of wealth creation. I mean, fantastic scoop to get in terms of just kind of delivering that news to the audience. But on the other hand, another kind of, it is a blow for Britain, isn't it? I mean, the non-dom regime, any chance it's going to be rethought, do you think?
0: Yeah, well, I mean, the UK has, you know, Labour has since sort of tweaked its rules somewhat from the, you know, initial outline. It sort of makes the case that it is more generous now. I think one of the key things from, you know, talking to people in the wealth space, though, is the length of time that these rules and exceptions last. And interestingly, you know, in Greece, this is a 15-year, which is basically what the UK non-dom regime used to be, flat tax. Which, you know, obviously we should stress, we don't know exactly what Rokos' thinking is here.
2: Sure.
0: But, you know, clearly that is the context in which this has happened. And, you know, again, it's worth stating, it's not just the tax contribution that people like this make. He's also a major philanthropist. Earlier this year, he gave the biggest ever donation to a UK university in modern times, £190 million to Cambridge.
2: Yes, amazing. And formerly a major donor to the Conservatives some years ago also. So, according to not our reporting, but newspaper reporting on that. So, yeah, fascinating story about Chris Rokos and that move to Athens. I'm sure it's one that you and the team are going to keep track on. Right. Let's turn our attention then to other stories and get some more details then on what's happening in the Middle East as Iran says that it is close to reaching a deal with Oman on managing shipping through the Strait of Hormuz. We're joined now by Bloomberg's Middle East Managing Editor, Honor Ant. Good to have you on the program, Honor. Iran says that this deal is imminent. What would it mean for the Strait and for global shipping, do you think?
6: Yeah, this potential deal with Oman now in the final stages of negotiations would open a temporary lane for ships wanting to transit the Strait of Hormuz, and that's obviously bound to provide some relief for markets. But it's important not to conflate this agreement with what would be needed to return Hormuz to its pre-war status, and that's according to Tehran, would require the U.S. to meet a much broader set of Iranian demands, lifting the U.S. naval blockade of Iranian ports, easing sanctions on Iran, and ending attacks on Iran-backed groups across the Middle East region, including in Lebanon, Yemen, Iraq, and Gaza. So the key question here is whether this deal, if finalized, would create or could create enough space or de-escalation and ultimately give diplomacy a chance, whatever that may look like.
0: Okay, so that's the Strait of Hormuz. I wanted to ask about you know, the UK preparing to announce new sanctions on goods from the West Bank, Israel saying it'll respond diplomatically to this. How significant is this announcement by the UK?
6: It is significant because Burnham is eager to show Labour that he takes a more critical view of Israel, and therefore this proposed or planned ban on trade with Israeli settlers in the West Bank is going to have a significant impact. It may cause some retaliation from the Israeli government. But broadly speaking, this is unlikely to have a significant impact on the overall trade between the UK and Israel itself. Moreover, it is likely to cause friction between Burnham and President Trump because President Trump is unlikely to welcome this development. So in a sense, it's going to have a significant impact diplomatically. It might spur a retaliation from the Israeli government, but broadly speaking, the overall trade between the UK and Israel will be affected very little by this development, Jack.
2: Yeah, it's more about diplomacy than it is maybe trade, isn't it? More about the relationship. In terms of other things that we're thinking about, though, one of our colleagues has raised this issue, and so I wanted to put it to you. This is Mark Champion, our Bloomberg opinion columnist. He's been writing about nuclear non-proliferation, and that at the heart of this issue between the US and Iran was meant to be that, the idea of preventing Iran from gaining nuclear capabilities. What's happening on that front?
6: Yeah, the nuclear non-proliferation issue is almost forgotten. It was a wonderful point made by Champion, as you said. So yes, the last time we heard anything meaningful, any meaningful conversation taking place about the nuclear non-proliferation issue was probably when the now defunct MOU was signed between the US and Iran back in June. Since then, probably the only significant development is the fact that now the US is proposing that Tehran should be referred to the United Nations Security Council for not allowing UN inspectors, IAEA inspectors, to its nuclear sites for about 15 months now, since the 2025 12-day war took place between Israel and Iran. But otherwise, nuclear non-proliferation definitely took a back seat. Right now, the most immediate concern for the U.S. government is to bring Hormuz to its pre-war status, to allow maritime shipping to resume in meaningful volumes. And anything else, including the nuclear issue, doesn't seem to be that much of a priority, and we don't even know what kind of diplomatic conversations, if at all, are taking place to rein in Iran's nuclear program, Caroline.
0: Yeah, fascinating just how much the messaging has changed in the 6 months since the conflict began. Ona, thanks so much for joining us. That was our Middle East Managing Editor, Ona Ant.
2: Now, strikes on Kyiv appear to have resumed after a three-day pause ordered by President Vladimir Putin. This after a weekend of attempted diplomacy by U.S. envoys in both Russia and Ukraine. Joining us now to reflect on this is our Russia editor, Greg Sullivan. Greg, good to speak to you. Russia and Ukraine have been escalating attacks again on oil facilities, on grain terminals. How acute is the fighting now?
7: Well, in some ways, these airstrikes are increasing because the fighting on the actual front line, the ground fighting, is more or less at a stalemate. Any advances that are being made are usually marginal, very slow, and at great cost. So, in turn, both sides have taken to escalating these airstrikes to try to inflict costs and drive the other side to a point where they're willing to make concessions. For Russia, that's been striking urban centers, it's been striking energy facilities ahead of winter, and, of course, the grain and port facilities. On the Ukrainian side, they've also targeted grain and port facilities, as well as oil refineries, logistics centers, warehouses, as they try to bring the costs of Vladimir Putin's invasion closer to home. Russia's calculus here is that ahead of winter, they're trying to dampen morale. They've been aggressively targeting energy facilities ahead of each of the winters in this war. And last winter was particularly cold, and a lot of people faced periods without electricity and warming.
0: And Greg, this weekend we had talks between the U.S. envoys and President Putin on Ukraine. What did they deliver, and what is the view in Ukraine?
7: Well, on one hand, there are talks after 6 months of essentially no diplomatic progress. We know that Washington was a bit distracted by the war on Iran. Talks that had been brokered by the U.S. largely stalled, so it does appear there is some diplomatic movement. However, what these talks yielded doesn't appear to be much. Walking out of the talks in Moscow, Russian officials did cast them as constructive, but Vladimir Putin was quick to say this is not a simple task, ending the war. And then leaving Kyiv, Volodymyr Zelensky did say that Ukraine is preparing for another winter at war. That's even as the U.S. envoy said that they brought new proposals, though neither side really detailed what those proposals contain. And clearly we have strikes resuming. So for now, it looks like they did not yield a breakthrough, or that either side is any closer to concessions needed to at least get towards a ceasefire.
2: Yeah. I mean, Russia is pressing Europe, is, you know, perhaps even in a quasi sort of war against NATO in some senses. The latest is the dispute between Russia and Germany over Leipzig Airport. This is a massive kind of logistics hub. It supplies NATO's eastern flank. You know, it helps also to supply Ukraine. So that's why it's so important. What do you think,

0: is going on there. Is there a real concern about kind of further wider war with Russia?
1: Well, I think there's palpable concern on the European side that maybe not necessarily an all-out war with Russia, but that Russia will continue increasing hybrid, so-called hybrid operations, potentially small acts of sabotage where there's plausible deniability, such as with this drone. Clearly, the

0: Foreign Minister Sergei Lavrov, who did say that seemed that Germany was inching toward the declaration of war. But seeing all-out war is hard to see right now with Russia tied up in Ukraine, and obviously attacking a NATO state would be huge and invite consequences. But European officials have been warning that these hybrid attacks or attacks with plausible deniability or potentially cyber attacks or other such instances could be increasing from the Russian side.
1: Okay, Greg, thank you so much for joining us. That was our Russia editor, Greg Sullivan, there bringing us the latest on Russia and Ukraine.
2: Yeah, worth reading Andreas Kluth's piece as well. I mean, yeah, there are different views across Europe, actually, the relationship with Russia and how to respond to this sort of hybrid attacks, hybrid warfare, whatever you want to call it. You know, and Andreas Kluth has been writing about that Leipzig drone attack and what it shows about Putin and his kind of psychological grip on Europe and the West. I thought it was a really interesting story for you. It's 7:21 a.m. here in the City of London. Jack Sidders, me, Caroline Hepke, anchoring Daybreak Europe here in London for you. Right, let's kick things off then in terms of the markets as you think about this Tuesday morning. So US stocks 50 futures are currently down by 0.4%. FTSE 100 futures also equally in the red. The Nasdaq that had been positive is sort of turning negative. S&P 500 E-mini futures also down by 0.3%. So it doesn't look like a very positive day, as even the quite significant gains that we saw on the KOSPI overnight have been given up now. That index is down 0.6%. We'll be keeping a firm eye on bond yields, as certainly short-dated yields have seen a big run-up in yields yesterday. The US was closed for the Labor Day holiday. This morning, 10-year US Treasury yields are up 2 basis points on the 10-year at 4.79. Japanese yen has been significantly strengthening, and again today up 0.4% against the dollar. Oil prices up 1.5%, $98.51 for Brent crude futures. I'll leave it there. Those are the markets. Let's get you our global news headlines. Jack Sidders is right here in London. Good morning.
1: Thanks, Caroline. The UK government is expected to ban trade with Israeli settlements in the West Bank. While many of the ruling Labour Party MPs back the move, British officials are concerned about the response from President Trump. Canada has imposed tariffs of up to 50% on hundreds of US products as its trade dispute with Washington escalates. The counter-tariffs target about $20 billion of American goods, with US officials threatening further measures in response. Russia's President Vladimir Putin is believed to remain committed to continuing his war in Ukraine despite fresh American diplomatic efforts. Bloomberg understands the Kremlin talks produced no breakthrough, with Putin determined to take all of Eastern Donetsk. Those are some of our global news headlines.
2: Thank you so much for that, Jack. Now let's focus in on the oil price story. Of course, we are pretty close to $100 a barrel with this renewed US-Iran fighting. Brent's risen about 30% since the war began, and Goldman Sachs thinks that markets are increasingly now pricing in a prolonged conflict. Iran says that a deal with Oman on a temporary safe shipping route is imminent. Anna Rosenberg is head of geopolitics at Amundi Investment Institute. She's been discussing the situation with Bloomberg's Tom McKenzie. They started by talking about what is this potential agreement with Oman.
3: I think it's the most important signpost to watch. We have to watch if this happens, and then the next signpost to watch is what does the US say about it. They've been very quiet about this. There is not going to be a return to the status quo ante in the Strait of Hormuz, to how it was before the war started. We've been saying this since the onset, because the original attacks from the US and Israel unleashed forces that you cannot put back. They are there now. The Strait of Hormuz is going to continue to see sporadic disruptions. But I think a potential corridor that improves the flow of ships through the region is possible. Now, of course, the U.S. doesn't want to lose freedom of navigation. But the economic pressures are mounting on all sides. And at one point, they may have no choice but to allow Iran to reestablish some kind of control over Hormuz. And I think this is what we need to watch now. So our base case is we are in this tit-for-tat. We're not going back to a full war because it's in neither's interest. But economic pressures are mounting on both sides, the U.S. and on Iranian side. And you could see some kind of very low-level agreement around this corridor. I don't think that this would mean a diplomatic solution to any of the other problems. But this is a key signpost to watch for markets. Yeah,
4: That's really interesting. The calculus seems to be from the U.S., from the Trump administration now, is that economic pressure, the embargo and the striking of tankers and additional sanctions and pressure on Iranian trading partners will bring such economic pain to Tehran that they will have to at least

0: if not capitulate, moderate their stance. Is that not a scenario that could play out in 6 months?
1: Oh, yeah, it could take time. The thing is about the problem with getting the Iranians to do anything is that you have forces there, as I said, that are not controllable. When the power structure was changed through the attacks, you now have part of the government that is very ideological, radical. They are not interested in diplomacy. Part of the government still is. They're more pragmatic. And then you have a decentralized military structure, meaning that anyone that controls a missile launcher somewhere can disrupt the peace process, the negotiation process. That makes it really tricky to come to an agreement. But the key fear of the Iranian government is another uprising, and economic pressure increases that risk. And so I do think that this economic pressure makes the Iranian government a little bit more likely to walk back from its maximalist demands. Mm. So we need to come to an outcome that makes the Trump administration look victorious, the Iranian look victorious, and at the same time improves shipping somewhat. And I think a big fudge around this corridor is such a thing that we need to watch.
0: And you think Qatar, the UAE, the Saudis, Jordan would be able to get on board with that at some point, a potential agreement, a mechanism between Iran and Oman? What are other regional players and how they're looking at this right now?
1: I think eventually, it depends on what the details would be. I think eventually they would all benefit from a situation that is slightly more, you know, positive in terms of getting transit through the Strait of Hormuz. Mm. So you will still have military disruptions. You'd still have the occasional drone attack, which is another big thing that has changed since the war in the first place, that we now have drone warfare, which is a bit like guerrilla warfare. It's incredibly difficult to control. So we're going to have ongoing disruptions, but maybe a little bit more stability with this potential corridor. So watch what the U.S. says. They've been very quiet, and I think that is interesting about this, because essentially it would mean them giving up on controlling freedom of navigation. But let's watch the space very carefully.
0: There are alternate routes now that are being used and developed in terms of getting, particularly when it comes to getting crude out of that region. Again, those may be supportive of the Trump administration's position on this, might say, well, the Strait itself is becoming a depreciating asset. Maybe Iran has more leverage over it, but it's less valuable than it once was. Is that a valid take as well, as some of these regional energy powers look at alternative routes and start to build the infrastructure around that?
1: No, absolutely. I mean, this is the key story of what we've seen in Hormuz. There is a massive need to diversify, and it has been happening. And we're seeing now about new railroads being built between Syria and Iraq that were, you know, not thought about recently. But now they're becoming more attractive. This is a feature of this new global world order that we are in, which I call a low trust world. Everyone needs to diversify. You can't put all your eggs in one basket, in one transit corridor. And we're going to see more of this. So new pipelines, new railroads, new trade routes. That is the feature of it. And yes, as a result, Hormuz is still important, but not as important as it was at the onset. This is why we haven't seen such a massive market reaction in the first place.
0: Let's get your take on what's happening between Ukraine and Russia.
1: Yes.
0: And of course, we've had the visit by the U.S. side, Kushner and Witkoff, both to Moscow and both and to Kyiv in the last 48 hours or so. Are you more or less optimistic about a potential deal between Russia and Ukraine on the back of this visit?
1: I'm unchanged, not optimistic about a deal. So I have not changed my view only because we had the visit now. I think it shows that the U.S. wants to revive a positive diplomatic outcome ahead of the midterm elections, but it's not going to change the calculus neither in Ukraine nor in Russia. Indeed, I think the Iran situation makes the U.S. a less credible and able negotiating partner, because if they can't even solve that issue with a much, much weaker adversary, how is Russia going to look at this? So I think that actually the odds are going down because the U.S. is not such a strong, credible enforcer in this environment. So for this year, no change. We have a higher escalation risk, I think, in Russia doing something. You know, we've seen intensifying hybrid attacks with drones in a German airport. I think we're going to see more of that.
2: So that was Anna Rosenberg, the head of geopolitics at the Amundi Investment Institute, speaking there to Bloomberg's Tom McKenzie. Coming up next, we'll get to our top stories.
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4: 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This will be a government grounded in fiscal responsibility.
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6: 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Clearly there's concern in

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2: 7:30 a.m. here in London. 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
3: And I'm Jack Sidders. 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
2: Just run through the numbers on the markets this morning. Canadian dollar's actually strengthening 0.2%. Japanese yen rallying 0.4%. It also appreciated 1.2% yesterday. Stock futures, though, are down. US stock 50 futures sinking 0.4%. 10-year treasury yields up 1.5 basis points at 4.79. Those are the most important moves on the market.
3: Now onto our top stories. The UK government is expected to ban trade with Israeli settlements in the West Bank today. Bloomberg first reported last month that Britain was drafting sanctions to increase pressure on Israel over new settlement homes. While many Labour MPs back the move by Miliband, UK officials are concerned about the response from Washington. They fear the announcement could provide an early setback for Prime Minister Andy Burnham's relationship with President Donald Trump. Dan Williams is our Jerusalem reporter.
4: It's significant. In fact, it has the makings of quite a bilateral blow-up between the UK and Israel. Trilateral, if you include the very likely possibility that the US President Trump will weigh in on behalf of his ally in the Middle East.
3: Dan Williams there, as Israel has warned that it will retaliate diplomatically, with Foreign Minister Gideon Saar last week accusing the UK of trying to tip the scales against Netanyahu's hard-right coalition ahead of elections next month.
2: Canada has imposed tariffs of up to 50% on hundreds of US products, escalating its trade fight with Washington. The counter tariffs target about $20 billion of American goods, roughly matching US measures against Canada. The Trump administration has threatened further retaliation, though, with no new trade talks currently scheduled.
3: The European Union is making a major investment in Greenland as President Trump continues to claim that the territory should be US controlled. Bloomberg's Monica Ricks reports.
5: The European Union is investing $232 million as part of the bloc's campaign to tighten links to the island. The money will help develop critical minerals, renewable energy, and satellite communications. Greenland has become an increasing geopolitical priority for Europe in recent years as melting ice caps free up maritime routes and spur regional competition for influence. President Trump also turbocharged the fight earlier this year, threatening to seize the island and rupture the entire transatlantic relationship before backing off. Monica Ricks, Bloomberg Radio.
2: OpenAI's top scientist is warning that AI is advancing so quickly that humans may struggle to understand and control it. In a post on the company's website, Jakub Pajoki says that AI labs may need to voluntarily slow development until shared safety standards are established. Pajoki says that AI could soon improve itself without human intervention, declaring this is a time that calls for extreme caution. OpenAI has said that it wants to build a true automated AI researcher in less than 2 years.
3: Hedge fund billionaire Chris Rokos is set to leave the UK and move to Greece. Bloomberg understands the prominent financier will also open an office in Athens as part of the move. The star trader ranked third in the Sunday Times' latest annual list of top taxpayers with a bill of £330 million last year. The move comes after Britain abolished its non-dom regime and increased taxes on several forms of wealth. Greece now offers qualifying foreigners a flat annual tax of €100,000 on all overseas income.
2: Okay, those are a few of our top stories then for you this morning. So interesting, we talked a little bit about Chris Rokos and you and your team's reporting on that. But it's something else that I was going to mention. AI labs, the word labs. I've been reading a lot of articles in newspapers recently and online about whether this is actually a controversial term or not, because does using the word lab sort of give it a kind of sanitized healthcare associated ring to it?
3: Respectability.
2: Yeah, exactly. Or at least a scientific, evidence weighted decision making. And when, you know, there are all of these warnings about what AI is going to do, I don't know. It felt particularly relevant with OpenAI's top scientists warning about it. Okay. Coming up next, we'll talk about the markets. Chris Watling next. This is Bloomberg.
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1: It's 7:40 a.m. here in the City of London. Good morning, I'm Caroline Hepke. Looking at the markets, it's looking a little bit negative for the stocks start today. US stocks 50 futures down 0.3%. The US is back online after the Labor Day holiday yesterday. Feels really like this is the start of autumn. S&P 500 E-mini futures down by 0.3%. The KOSPI gave up the gains that it did see earlier, really on the back of what, just two stocks. I don't even need to mention them, do I? By name, you know them. Japanese yen at the moment is strengthening 0.3%. It appreciated 1.2% yesterday. That is a major story. The Canadian dollar is also stronger, about 0.2%. We've got really kind of tit for tat tariffs between Canada and the US at the moment. Oil prices are rallying 1.5%. Half a Brent crude futures $98.42, keeping a close eye also on copper with the big gain that we saw in the London Metals Exchange yesterday. This, as 10-year Treasury yields are up a basis point, 4.79. Right, those are all the figures in the markets to know. Let's get you up to speed with our global news headlines. Here's Jack Sidders in London. Good morning.
2: Thanks, Caroline. The UK government is expected to ban trade with Israeli settlements in the West Bank. While many of the ruling Labour Party MPs back the move, British officials are concerned about the response from President Trump. Canada has imposed tariffs of up to 50% on hundreds of US products as its trade dispute with Washington escalates. The counter-tariffs target about $20 billion of American goods, with US officials threatening further measures in response. Russia's President Vladimir Putin is believed to remain committed to continuing his war in Ukraine despite fresh American diplomatic efforts. Bloomberg understands the Kremlin talks produced no breakthrough, with Putin determined to take all of eastern Donetsk. Those are some of our global news headlines.
1: Good stuff. Thank you so much, Jack, for that roundup of our global news stories. Right, let's get straight into the markets conversation. Chris Watling is global economist and chief market strategist at Longview Economics. Chris, very good to have you back on the program. Just in terms of the bond markets, I mean, there was a big move yesterday in European yields. The US was closed. What do you expect today? End of the week, you got the US CPI data. This surely is the focus for global markets, is rising yields.
3: Yeah, I mean, that's right. The markets are getting themselves in a bit of a tizzy about these yields, which I think is kind of fascinating, because it strikes me that really what rising yields are primarily telling you is, yes, there's a demand for capital, there's some fiscal challenges, but actually there's a lot of growth coming. You know, they're telling you about growth that's coming over the course of the next sort of 6, 12, 18 months. And the US growth story, I think, looks really, really good. And actually, I don't think the inflation story in the US is troubling. So CPI will be interesting, but if you look at core CPI, strip out shelter, and I like to strip out shelter because it's a totally artificial price and it's not real. And if you look at rent growth in the last 3 years in the US, there hasn't really been any, which is a good proxy for what shelter should be. So if you look at a sort of core, it's been at 2% for 3 years. So, you know, there are lots of arguments about inflation, but I think really if you look at the bottom half of the US economy, there's no inflation really that the K is seeing. They saw a surge out of the pandemic. And really it's all sort of AI related, which is very small slices of the economy, and a bit of a wealth effect from the top end of the income spenders. So you can see inflation in small areas and small pockets, but overall I think the inflation dragon is slain basically in the US.
2: Yeah, well, take your point about, you know, what those higher yields are actually telling us about, you know, the prospects for growth. And it was a point John Authors made in his column this morning as well. And, you know, particularly taking the long view and actually it may be arguing it's a sort of return to the norm, after sort of a 20 year aberration. But nevertheless, given those higher long term yields, does this leave US and sort of global risk assets in line for a tougher time?
3: Well, I think, you know, markets, you know, wax and wane. They don't go in straight lines. So if you ask me where's the stock market going to be in 12, 18 months, I'd say it's going to be higher. But if you ask me where's it going to be in 3 months, I'd say it's going to be lower. Because I think it's going to be pinched by these higher bond yields. And there's also a lot of complacency in risk assets at the moment. If you look at currency volatility, it's been on the floor. It's starting to pick up now with the Japanese yen moving. But very low currency volatility is a sign of complacency. There are lots of other measures of complacency in financial markets. Investors are kind of all in. If you look at the sort of cash levels on the BAML Fund Manager Survey or other surveys, cash is very, very low in investors' portfolio because they're heavily committed to equities. All of these, I think, are signs that we've gone a little bit too far. And the higher bond yields sort of squeeze the equation and make bonds more attractive relative to equities on that kind of like-for-like basis. So yeah, I think we got a little bit of risk off into the midterms, and it's a time to be a little bit cautious. But long term, I think things look good.
4: Yeah, I mean, the US is surely going to be totally distracted by the politics. But the growth story, I mean, you're right. I mean, looking at

0: earnings and the amount that companies are pumping out in terms of earnings is just extraordinary. That growth picture, it is improving a little bit even here in the UK. How positive are you about the growth backdrop, though, really, for Europe with all of the challenges that Europe faces?
1: Well, look, I mean, Europe's not going to be a long-term mega growth story, but I think cyclically it's accelerating. Germany looks like it's improving, it's trending higher, off a low base. The UK is not being as bad as everyone said it should have been.
0: Yeah.
1: It's sort of eking out a little bit of growth. I mean, it's hard to get super excited about the growth story, but I think there's a lot of spillover from the US. There's a capex boom going on in the States. You know, the industrial cycle globally is picking up, and I think all of this helps. And so, yeah, I think there is some growth coming through in the Eurozone and the UK.
0: Yeah, I don't just want to tell a negative story. I do think that we should, yeah, when there are some sort of notes of optimism, it's worth mentioning them, isn't it?
1: Chinks of light.
2: Yeah, far be it for a financial journalist to be overly dour and cynical. But, well, I guess that leaves it to me to turn to the budget, the UK budget. And, you know, in the context of those higher yields we're talking about, obviously eating into that headroom that John Healey has or might have had. What are your expectations, you know, are we basically going to have to see another massive revenue raising budget?
1: Well, what a great question. I'm sure there'll be some smokes and mirrors and tricks, as there always are in the budget. And yes, I mean, we don't spend a lot of time thinking about the precise amount of headroom or forecasting that, but I know it's come down a lot since the last budget. And it is a concern. And yeah, we are overtaxed as an economy in the UK, and government spending's way too high. So, you know, I hope, I don't have any clear expectations, but I hope they decide to try and address the welfare situation, because I was looking at the data yesterday. I mean, we're on track to be 11% of GDP welfare spending in the next couple of years. And if you look at the history of welfare spending as a share of GDP, it basically ranges between sort of 8 and 10 and a bit. So 11 is troubling, and there's a lot of, I mean, fat's perhaps the wrong term to use, but there's a lot of excess. As you know, there's 22% of the working age population in the UK is on in-work or out-of-work benefits, which I think is a staggering number. And really, I would have thought, if you ask people, I often ask people, what should that be? They normally say, well, if you don't tell them the numbers beforehand, they say, well, maybe 5 or 10%. And we're almost a quarter of the working age population on benefits. So I think there's some easy ways to address that without upsetting, you know, the political constituency. I mean, I know it's tricky with the left wing and the Labour Party, but I would hope they would do that. I don't know what they're going to do. I suspect in the middle of the night, I think they're just going to raise taxes.
0: Yeah. Things that go bump in the night. Yeah, absolutely. I thought it was, The Economist called it componation. That was their term for compensation. That workers in Britain, that was their view, you know, want to be compensated for all sorts of things. And, you know, they sort of phrased it that way. Look, in terms of Healey, what he said, you know, Britain as a country wants to see Britain as a country of wealth creation. What did you make of Chris Rokos, the billionaire? This is your story, Jack Sidders, leaving the UK for Greece. I mean, is that a good
1: sign? Well, I mean, it's as we were saying offline, basically we're shooting ourselves in the foot. I mean, it's not complicated, is it? I think, as you reported, Jack, yesterday, $330 million in income tax last year. I mean, that is
0: paid,
1: yes,
0: yeah.
1: That is a staggering number for one individual. And I know lots of people who've left the UK who aren't anything like as wealthy as Rokos. So I just think it's not complicated. But unfortunately, the politics is not helping at the moment. So a lot of people I speak to, let's just get on with getting to the IMF and get to the other side of it. And always. As some wry chap said on Twitter, I think, you know, names of chances have been to the IMF, Healey, and that's kind of the list.
0: Right. Chris, thank you so much for being with us this morning. Chris Watling is global economist and chief market strategist at Longview Economics, always with an interesting view. Thank you. This is Bloomberg.
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5: Their profit in the first half of the year more than doubled. Their revenue is up by 72%. So although the UK market does still lack a lot of kind of really direct beneficiaries of the AI boom, there is one, and they are easily the best performer in the FTSE 100 this year.
6: Okay, interesting. So that on Dunelm. I mean, after all of this summer's heat-related stories,

0: Surely there's going to be one that is about, you know, sales of carpets plunging because nobody wants to be hot in their homes anymore. Anyway, let's talk about the other stock to think about. Computer center?
1: Oh, yeah, so we were just mentioning there. So there's a big boom in data center.
0: Oh, sorry. Yes. I wasn't paying enough attention, Sam? Sorry.
2: We have got consumer data we can talk about.
1: Yes, we can. Yeah. And actually, that goes into the hot weather as well. So the BRC data, food sales, pretty good. So again, people kind of staying at home and eating at home. Non-food sales went down in August, and particularly big ticket items. So actually, as you were just mentioning, that may well include carpets and things like that. But more broadly, and that sort of feeds into what Dunham was saying as well. Also had the card spending data from Barclays today, which was quite interesting, and included a bit of a consumer survey in there about where people are concerned about prices. And particularly they're concerned about prices when it comes to the heat wave in terms of the availability and prices of things like vegetables and dairy. And then they're concerned both about shrinkflation, which has become like a sort of major topic here, really, since the inflation spike in 2022. And then skimpflation as well, which is where the quality of the product is seen as going down. And they're worried about that with things like chocolate and sweets as well. So a little bit of concern in general sort of starting to come through about food.
0: I love it. Those are great terms, aren't they? Let's also think about the fallout from John Healey's speech yesterday. We brought it to you live on Bloomberg Radio. This is the new Chancellor, former Defence Secretary John Healey, who was speaking for the first time. What did you make of what he had to say? He was speaking up at a factory in Coventry in sort of middle of England.
1: Yeah, so it was, it was a very broad speech. You know, he's sort of setting out these kind of specific areas that they're going to focus on. This is particularly, you know, again, something that we've got when we had Starmer and Reeves in power as well, that they were talking about a lot, which is growth, somehow delivering this magic growth that will, you know, if it were to be delivered in any kind of reasonable level, would help to reduce the debt burden that the UK has. Whether it all works or not, you don't know. Again, you know, we're out from the budget yet, so we remain a little bit light on really specific detail. But there were a few announcements in there about how they're going to, you know, back businesses, particularly in the north of England.
0: Yeah.
1: Again, I think broadly all as would be expected. And a lot of it was about fiscal discipline. And I think that is probably the message you're going to hear almost weekly until we get to the budget, that we are going to be disciplined to keep the bond market in check.
0: Yeah. I mean, I thought that the only disconnect that I could see was this idea of public control that he talked about through an effective and strategic state, i.e. national policy, and the idea of economic growth through private business. That is the clash, isn't it? If you have sort of public control, what does that mean for the private sector, the balance between those two? But otherwise, he didn't really say anything
1: that's the test of Manchesterism, isn't it?
0: Right.
1: Of trying this kind of blend of these two ways of thinking. One thing I would mention in it as well, that they did talk a bit about capital markets, and as a kind of stocks nerd, he was kind of talking about, you know, that the capital markets here are thriving and that the FTSE is getting towards record levels. I think that's a little bit optimistic of where things are at the moment, as particularly in terms of the stock market. So we'll see how much focus goes there. But I think more broadly, it's much more about, as you say, this kind of blend of public and private investment.
0: Yeah, absolutely. He talked about the need to be honest about government spending as well. That got my ears and my attention. Sam, thank you so much for being with us. Sam Unstead from our Markets Today live page team. Jack Sidders, great to have you on radio this hour. You'll be back with us next week as usual.
2: See you next week.
0: Yeah, lovely. Coming up next, the European Market Open. This is Bloomberg.
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5: 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I don't see our credibility at risk.
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11: Drawing a harder line on Israel, the UK prepares to ban trade with West Bank settlements, risking friction with President Trump.
0: Back towards triple figures, oil nears $100 a barrel as traders watch the renewed fighting and an Iran-Oman shipping deal.
11: Trade war escalation. Canada targets hundreds of American products with tariffs of up to 50%.
0: Plus, losing its fizz, champagne production is set to fall almost 50% as heat and drought hammer French vineyards.
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11: Good morning from Brussels. I'm Stephen Carroll.
0: And I'm Caroline Hepke in London. 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
11: Starting with the markets this morning, the Stock 600 down by 0.2%. The FTSE 100 also 0.2 lower. The CAC 40 down by 0.4%. Oil and gas prices rising again today. Brent crude's up by 1.8%, $98.74. Natural gas prices 1.3% higher than the TTF benchmark. The Japanese yen stronger against the dollar by 0.3 at 153.84, hitting its strongest level since February earlier. Not much movement on European bond markets. The gilts are opening flat at 5.18% on the 10-year. The 10-year Treasury yields up 2 basis points this morning.
0: Now to our top stories. The UK government is expected to ban trade with Israeli settlements in the West Bank today. Bloomberg first reported last month that Britain was drafting sanctions to increase pressure on Israel over new settlement homes. The Foreign Secretary will set out the details in the House of Commons later as part of what the government is calling a reset of relations with Israel. Cabinet Minister Pat McFadden has been discussing the move this morning.
12: The overriding drive behind it is the idea of keeping alive the possibility of a two-state solution. And what we're really concerned about is an attempt openly by some Israeli ministers to erase that possibility.
0: While many Labour MPs back the move, UK officials are concerned about the response from Washington. They fear the announcement could provide an early setback for Prime Minister Andy Burnham's relationship with President Donald Trump. The two leaders spoke by phone yesterday and discussed a two-state solution for Israel and the Palestinian territories. Israel has warned that it will retaliate diplomatically, with the Foreign Minister Gideon Saar last week accusing the UK of trying to tip the scales against Netanyahu's hard right coalition ahead of elections next month.
11: The price of oil is approaching $100 a barrel as renewed US-Iran fighting threatens energy supplies. Brent has risen more than 30% since the war began, and Goldman Sachs believes markets are increasingly pricing in a prolonged conflict. Iran says a deal with Oman is on a temporary safe shipping route through the Strait of Hormuz is imminent, but Bloomberg's Stephen Stopchinski, who leads our energy team in Asia, says it's unclear how that would be received.
13: If the U.S. isn't involved, how do they respond? How does the White House respond? Because they have been trying to gain more control over this waterway, and they've been trying to push for it to return to pre-war levels, whereas Oman and Iran have in the past hinted that they want to create some sort of tolling system within the strait. And if they do that, the United States is unlikely to accept it. In fact, not just the U.S., oil majors as well.
11: Stephen Stopchinski was speaking as the conflict is also complicating European efforts to rebuild gas inventories ahead of the winter. German storage is just over 54% full, the lowest for this time of year since records began in 2009.
0: Hedge fund billionaire Chris Rokos is set to leave the UK and move to Greece. Bloomberg understands that the prominent financier will also open an office in Athens as part of the move. The star trader ranked third in the Sunday Times' latest annual list of top taxpayers in the UK with a bill of £330 million last year. The move comes after Britain abolished its non-dom regime and increased taxes on several forms of wealth. Greece now offers qualifying foreigners a flat annual tax of €100,000 on all overseas income.
11: Canada has imposed tariffs of up to 50% on hundreds of US products as its trade dispute with Washington escalates. The counter tariffs target about $20 billion of American goods, with US officials threatening further measures in response. Brendan Murray is Bloomberg's trade czar.
14: These are really going to hit U.S. exporters pretty hard. And the idea here from Ottawa is that this will put pressure on the Trump administration economically in the final couple of months here before the midterm elections.
11: Bloomberg's Brendan Murray there, as Donald Trump has threatened to ban sales of Canada's Bombardier jets in the United States. Writing on social media, Trump said, "We have said that more than half the company's revenue comes from the U.S. In response, Bombardier says its aircraft create tens of thousands of jobs in the United States.
0: China's export growth accelerated in August, pushing its trade surplus for the year to more than $800 billion. Exports jumped 25% from a year earlier, helped by booming global demand for AI hardware. China's trade surplus with the U.S. surged 44% to more than $29 billion. The figures risk adding to trade tensions ahead of Xi Jinping's meeting with President Trump in Washington.
11: Mistral AI has raised 3 billion euros from investors led by Samsung to fund the development of AI models and build infrastructure. The latest round gives the firm a valuation of more than 21 billion euros, nearly double what it was last year. Speaking to Bloomberg, CEO Arturo Mensch says the money will be used to help Mistral grow.
15: Those 3 billion euros that we've just raised are going to be put at work to scale our trading capacity, to further deploy the infrastructure that we need to serve our enterprise customers, to further invest in industrial artificial intelligence, which is what we have been doing with ASML and what we intend to be doing more and more in the semi-industry space. And it's also a way for us to continue to scale our go-to-market globally.
11: Mistral's Arturo Mensch speaking there. Mistral is a fraction of the size of AI giants like OpenAI and Anthropic, but has been selling itself as a sovereign alternative for Europe, striking deals with firms including Airbus and BMW.
0: And lastly, this summer's dry weather in France is hitting wine production, and in particular champagne. Bloomberg's Ewan Potts reports.
16: France is expected to produce almost 50% less champagne this year than last, with vineyards hit by scorching temperatures and drought. And it's not just the bubbly. Overall, French wine production is forecast to fall by 6%, with the national harvest set to be one of the smallest in 30 years. Extreme weather's been hitting vineyards for several years now, adding pressure on an industry already struggling with weaker demand and falling exports. For French winemakers, there's not much to toast right now. In London, I'm Ewan Potts, Bloomberg Radio.
11: Top stories on the markets. We are looking at the Stock 600 down a tenth of 1%. The CAC 40 is 0.2 lower. The FTSE 100, though, just rising by a tenth of 1%. Now, Wall Street futures lower for S&P E-minis by 0.2. NASDAQ futures are 0.2 higher. We have had a rally in memory chip makers in Asia earlier. SK Hynix and Samsung both up around 1% in after-hours trading. We'll be thinking about that going into the US session. Oil and gas prices higher, though. Brent crude's up by 1.6% to $98.54.
0: Now, in a moment, we're going to be talking a bit more about the trade dispute between the US and Canada and what is happening in the Middle East with this possible imminent deal between Iran and Oman. But before that, another story has caught our attention, and it's the talk of the town in London. This is on whether you can use tapestry to paper over the cracks in a creaky friendship. Bloomberg Opinion's Martin Ivins has been writing about France lending the Bayeux tapestry to the UK. Its arrival has caused something of a stir in London. Martin reminds us that it's also really a symbol of the often very complex and definitely very long relationship between the UK and France. There are 100,000 tickets, Stephen. They have been snapped up. They are gone. If you want to see it, forget it. You're going to have to wait for the next batch of Bayeux tapestry tickets. It's in the British Museum. Look, I think there is so much that is being written and being sort of seen and interpreted through this work of art about the UK's relationship with Europe and with France.
11: Yeah, I mean, look, it's a fairly significant sign that France has, of course, lent the tapestry to the UK. And that's what Martin Ivins is getting at in his piece today, is that he says this is a very positive step or a positive signal in the relationship, which has been improving dramatically as well. But caveats that, you know, this is also something that may not go that much further if Andy Burnham were to act on his previously stated ambitions for the UK to rejoin the EU's single market. There's no guarantee that France would be a particularly helpful partner in that as well, and just how much friendship there is in the Entente Amicale, as they've rebranded the Entente Cordiale, is going to be an interesting one if it does get put to the test, although, you know, Emmanuel Macron did seem to have a very good visit to London recently as well, as part of that cultural exchange. So I think vibes are good, but perhaps not to be relied on for much more, as Martin Ivan's point.

0: absolutely. Look, I just thought it was a really interesting piece on, yeah, the UK's, you know, relationship with Europe. Andy Burnham's going into the budget, going into the Labour Party conference, and Brexit is still a very kind of difficult topic in Britain. Okay, so that's one of the things we've been thinking about today.
1: Let's turn to some of the key market moving stories that we've been following for you. Oil prices approaching $100 a barrel this morning as we're thinking about the details of that shipping deal between Iran and Oman. Our Markets Live strategist Ven Ram is with us for more on this. Ven, looking at oil prices at this level, what does that tell us about how traders are viewing the latest headlines from the Iran war?
2: Morning. It doesn't look like, you know, traders are hugely enthused by what's going on between Iran and Oman, because if you look at Brent, we are approaching $100 a barrel. And if you look at crack spreads, they are at a record high. So, you know, and there is this natural gas prices in Europe as well, which is hovering at menacingly high levels. So all in all, it doesn't look like there's too much optimism that is kindled in the markets by the latest moves.
0: What do you think the higher energy prices mean for bond markets?
2: Well, I think that, you know, more than the levels, what is disconcerting is the length of time we've done around these levels. I mean, last year we were talking about crude prices that averaged well below what we are seeing now. So I think that, you know, that triggers the higher for longer scenario as far as the Bank of England is concerned, and a scenario that is closer to the severe scenario that the European Central the European Central Bank painted. So I think that, you know, the longer this continues, the bigger is going to be the the tightening impulse from the central banks. And if you look at what the markets are pricing in, they're pricing in about 3 rate hikes from both the ECB and the Bank of England over the course of the next year, which is quite steep because we are already approaching, you know, neutral territory as far as the ECB is concerned. At least by the end of this week, we'll be there. And then, you know, any further push obviously means that we are going into restrictive territory. So that is quite a statement to be making for the markets.
1: Yeah, indeed. And just a word to Ven on the Japanese yen strengthening again today, the strongest since February. I mean, what is continuing to drive that, and how does it look for other assets?
2: Well, I think it becomes a bit of a self-fulfilling prophecy, because as the yen gains, I mean, it's not about the level, but about the rapidity of the gains. We've done 4% in just the space of 1 week. That kind of magnitude of move we haven't seen since August 2024, when there was a similar tantrum in the markets. So I think that the more rapid these moves become, the more it forces deleveraging in the markets because of those yen carry trades. Fund managers have little choice. I mean, either they ride out the losses, which is of course unpleasant, or they close out their positions, which is what they seem to be doing at the moment. And what it means is that, you know, the portfolio correlations go all right, because, you know, correlations, at least on textbook level, suggest that, you know, different assets are going to move at different degrees in different directions. But when a stress event like this happens, then your correlation projections go all right. And that means hell of a lot for portfolio managers, because the portfolio risk has suddenly gone from 2x to say 10x. So that's a huge problem, which is why I fear that this could be a self-feeding mechanism for the yen that pushes the yen even higher from current levels.
0: Yeah, okay, and that's something we need to continue watching. Ven, thank you so much for being with us. Our Markets Live strategist, Ven Ram.
1: Canada has escalated its trade dispute with the United States, imposing tariffs of up to 50% on American goods, the latest in a series of tit-for-tat measures. We have our trades czar, Brendan Murray, with us for more on this. Brendan, how much of an escalation is this from Canada? Who's going to feel the pinch from these new tariffs?
3: It's an escalation that's on par with the level of tariffs that the Trump administration put on Canadian imports. The first wave of impact is going to be felt by Canadian companies that purchase goods from the United States. They're trying to figure out which goods qualify and which goods don't. They're going to look at their whole cost structures, and they're essentially going to be sitting on their hands for the foreseeable future until they can figure out how they can stay in business when their costs have risen so sharply, so quickly. And so there's a sense of uncertainty that is cast over situations like this, where there's a whole new cost reality for businesses. Now, for consumers, this is going to lead to a similar sort of paralysis, where you thought that the electronic equipment that you were buying a week ago was $100. Now it's, now it's $150 or $125 or something, with some new tariff that you didn't expect. And so it has a similarly icing effect on behavior. The costs on both sides are of the border are going to go up. But again, it's important to keep this in perspective. We're only talking about $20 billion worth of imports from both sides, in a trading relationship of about $800 billion. So we're nowhere near a full-blown trade war. These are the early skirmishes. And the question now is whether it escalates from here. The U.S. has a lot more room to escalate than Canada does, given that the Canadian economy is something like a tenth the size of the U.S.'s.
0: Yeah, absolutely. And President Trump has already threatened to ban Bombardier jets. So that's the issue, isn't it? What's your reading of whether this can be resolved or whether we're on some kind of escalatory path?
3: Yeah, it's not the first time that President Trump has gone after Bombardier. Of course, there are U.S. competitors to the Canadian aircraft maker, but there are also a lot of American workers who work at Bombardier facilities in places like Kansas and Texas and Arizona, and that there are thousands of suppliers to those facilities, and so there could be some pretty quick pushback in the U.S. Congress from members who would be impacted by Bombardier. But I think this is just another sign that the president is in Washington is willing to throw things out there that sort of distract and keep the opponent, in this case Canada, off balance, but we'll see what the political ramifications are going to be for Prime Minister Carney, who now has saddled the Canadian importers with higher costs.
1: Okay, Brendan, thank you very much for joining us. Our trades are Brendan Murray there with the latest on the U.S.-Canada trade dispute that is escalating. Coming up next on Bloomberg Daybreak Europe, we're going to bring you our conversation with the CEO of Mistral AI. Arturo Mensch has been speaking to Bloomberg after his firm raised €3 billion from investors. That's next. This is Bloomberg.
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0: Time to dive back into the carbon capture debate. Well, maybe not just yet. Hey, it's Hal Dane. We're going to take off on Monday to enjoy Labor Day with the family. When we reconvene on Tuesday, David Cresson from the Louisiana Chemistry Association had a fantastic op-ed in The Advocate about CCS, and we're going to talk about it. Also on the show Tuesday morning, saw Congressman Troy Carter at the groundbreaking for Hyundai Steel. We'll talk about that in D.C. Current, presented by LABI, and Baton Rouge Police Chief T.J. 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
2: 8:21 in London, 9:21 here in Brussels. Good morning, I'm Stephen Carroll. On the markets, the Stock 600 down by 0.3%. The FTSE 100 a tenth lower. The CAC 40 down by 0.4% in Paris. Novartis shares dropping by the most in 6 years, currently down by 9.6% after seeing one of its treatments that was in testing for a rare muscle wasting disease failing to meet the primary endpoint in a phase 3 trial. It's the third setback for drug trials for Novartis this week, so weighing heavily on their share price this morning. On the better performing end of the stocks in the Stock 600, we have Computer Centre in the UK up by 5%. The company reaping the benefits of being exposed to the spending boom on data centres. They provide services including software and hardware that's resulted in first half profit nearly doubling and revenue increasing by 72%. So their share is the best performing on the Stock 600 at the moment. Looking towards Wall Street, back after Labour Day holiday today, futures for the NASDAQ up by 0.2%. S&P E-mini futures are actually down by 0.2%, though. Energy prices in focus as well, with Brent crude up by another 1.7%, approaching $99 a barrel now. WTI is over $94 a barrel, and natural gas prices rising another 1.4% on the Dutch TTF benchmark this morning. On currency markets, more strength in the Japanese yen, hitting the highest since February, currently at 153.89 against the US dollar. The euro is trading at 116.15 against the dollar. That is your Bloomberg Radio Business Flash. Now, with more on what's going on around the world, here is Caroline Hepker in London.
3: Stephen, thank you so much. The UK government is expected to ban trade with Israeli settlements in the West Bank. While many of the ruling Labour Party's MPs back the move, British officials are concerned about the response from President Trump. Canada has imposed tariffs of up to 50% on hundreds of US products as its trade dispute with Washington escalates. The counter tariffs target about $20 billion of American goods, with US officials threatening further measures in response. And lastly, Russia's President Vladimir Putin is believed to remain committed to continuing his war in Ukraine despite fresh American diplomatic efforts. Bloomberg understands the Kremlin talks produced no breakthrough, with Putin determined to take all of eastern Donetsk. Those are some of our global news headlines.
2: Caroline, thank you. Mistral AI has raised 3 billion euros from investors led by Samsung to fund the development of AI models and build infrastructure. The latest round gives the firm a valuation of more than 21 billion euros, nearly double what it was last year. Bloomberg's Tom McKenzie has been speaking to Arthur Mensch, the CEO of the French company, about the latest influx of cash and their strategy going forward. Here's some of that conversation.
4: Those 3 billion euros that we've just raised are going to be put at work to scale our trading capacity, to further deploy the infrastructure that we need to serve our enterprise customers, to further invest in industrial artificial intelligence, which is what we have been doing with ASML and what we intend to be doing more and more in the semi industry space. And it's also a way for us to continue to scale our go-to-market globally, in that this fundraising is also a way for us to further expand in the US, in Asia, and of course to double down on what we've been doing in Europe.
5: And do you expect compute to remain constrained through 2027? NVIDIA is an investor. You've now got Samsung, the high bandwidth memory. We know that's constrained. Does compute continue to be constrained for into next year? For how long does that remain a story?
4: It will probably remain a story for a while. We do have good access, and so therefore we've been able to build significant capacity for our customers. We also have started to run programs where our customers are actually committing to actually use the capacity we're building for them, which, you know, which is a way for them to secure prices, because we're in a world where the prices are going up because of the capacity constraints that we have on logic and that we have on memory. Everything that we do at Mistral is really meant to reduce the cost for our customers. The fact that we have ASML, NVIDIA, and now Samsung at our cap table is also tying us further into the semi industry, where we are a provider of technology. We bring AI to make

0: to make the cement industry more efficient. And so that kind of collaboration, I think, is a way also for us to further guarantee to our customers that we are very strong at providing verticalized AI solutions for high-end manufacturing, but also able to give good cost structure when it comes to doing every kind of AI deployment.
1: And I'm wondering, your approach, full stack, that focus on industry, that focus on engineering, on design, with the full stack, I'm wondering how that compares. It's a very different approach to OpenAI and Anthropic. And I'm just wondering if investors are looking in the wrong direction. Does it suggest that the Anthropic, OpenAI, Google approach is possibly not the right approach?
0: Well, what we see today in the domain of AI is that there is a very strong shift toward open source models as a foundation for building critical workloads, for using AI into critical processes. Why is that? Because when you're running a critical process in your factory, you want to have business continuity, you want to have cost control, and you want to make sure that the IP that you've been building for decades is actually used to create assets that are uniquely your own. And so that has naturally brought a lot of our customers to build on open source foundations. And the fact that we have been a leader in releasing open source models and that we're able to serve them at scale on infrastructure that we own is indeed making a difference. The other thing that has been an enormous enabler for our business has been our capacity to go and embed deeply with industrials to actually solve the most difficult use cases that we're running into. And usually it took a combination of reasoning models that have a quantitative understanding of the physics and that can be connected to the reasoning models. But it also took embedding expertise into the businesses of our customers. And that model that has been very successful.
1: So to be clear, longer term, your approach, the Mistral approach, wins out over frontier labs like Anthropic and OpenAI.
0: I mean, to be clear, today, if you're an enterprise decision maker, almost, I would say 99% of the use cases you have as an enterprise can be built on open source models. And so it means that the IP margin that you're paying when you're paying for closed models is not a margin you should be paying if you were to be efficient. And so the companies that are the most advanced and the companies that have the biggest requirements when it comes to controlling their data and the biggest requirements to have business continuity, and they happen to be in manufacturing, in financial services, in defense, well, those companies have already decided that they will mostly build their technology on top of open source models. And I think this movement will continue to increase because structurally, AI is an enormous market. It's going to drive multiple digits of the world global GDP in the next few years. And it is such a big market that any region cannot decide to fully buy the technology. They need to produce the technology. And if you want to produce AI, you need to use common assets and then customize them, deploy them on infrastructure that you control. And so you have macroeconomic reasons why open source AI is actually starting to win.
1: Does that mean the valuations are looking a little over their skis? The valuations are looking a bit stretched in terms of the frontier labs. So $1 trillion, close to $1 trillion for OpenAI. Anthropic reports they want to raise $2 trillion plus. Does that look stretched to you?
0: Well, I don't want to comment on the valuation of others. I would say ours is probably undervalued. But I would say at the end of the day, what matters is the value created for enterprises. And so if you can go and embed and be a very strong partner to companies that are driving the growth of the global GDP, and you enable them to further drive it through artificial intelligence, then you actually have valuation because you're making them more successful. And so this is the reason why we have been heavily investing on industrial AI, because we believe that AI needs to be enabling better products. It needs to be accelerating progress in the technological space beyond just the digital space. And in doing that, we're creating growth. We're making our customers successful. And that means that the value creation we have is sustainable. And it justifies making the kind of CapEx investments we're making.
2: So that was Mistral's CEO, Arthur Mensch, speaking to Bloomberg's Tom McKenzie after the announcement of that new fundraising round and the dramatically increased valuation for the company. So very interesting conversation about that leading European company in the AI space. Coming up next, we'll have a check on the markets.
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6: 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Clearly there's concern in the States.
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2: 8:31 in London. Good morning. I'm Stephen Carroll. This is Daybreak Europe, live on London DAB radio and around the world on Bloomberg.com and the Bloomberg Business app. On the markets this morning, the Stock 600 is down by 0.3%. The FTSE 100 just slightly lower on the day. Wall Street futures are down by 0.3% for S&P E-minis. Nasdaq futures up by 0.1%. Markets, of course, were closed yesterday for the Labor Day holiday. Thinking about energy prices, WTI is now over 3% higher at $94.26. Brent crude is up by 1.8%. at $98.75. To our top stories now, the UK government is expected to ban trade with Israeli settlements in the West Bank today. Bloomberg first reported last month that Britain was drafting sanctions to increase pressure on Israel over new settlement homes. While many Labour MPs backed the move by Miliband, the Foreign Secretary, UK officials are concerned about the response from Washington. They fear the announcement could provide an early setback for Prime Minister Andy Burnham's relationship with President Donald Trump. Dan Williams is our reporter in Jerusalem.
7: It's significant. In fact, it has the makings of quite a bilateral blow-up between the UK and Israel. Trilateral, if you include the very likely possibility that the US President Trump will weigh in on behalf of his ally in the Middle East.
2: Dan Williams there. Israel has warned it will retaliate diplomatically, with Foreign Minister Gideon Saar last week accusing the UK of trying to tip the scales against Netanyahu's hard-right coalition ahead of elections next month. The price of oil is holding near $100 a barrel as renewed US-Iran fighting threatens energy supplies. Brent has risen more than 30%. Since the war began, and Goldman Sachs believes markets are increasingly pricing in a prolonged conflict. Iran says a deal with Oman on a temporary safe shipping route through the Strait of Hormuz is imminent. Anna Rosenberg is the head of geopolitics at the Amundi Investment Institute. She says there are questions over how the U.S. would respond.
8: I think it's the most important signpost to watch. We have to watch if this happens, and then the next signpost to watch is what does the US say about it. They've been very quiet about this. There is not going to be a return to the status quo ante in the Strait of Hormuz, to how it was before the war started. We've been saying this since the onset, because the original attacks from the US and Israel unleashed forces that you cannot put back. They are there now. The Strait of Hormuz is going to continue to see sporadic disruptions.
2: Anna Rosenberg was speaking as the conflict is also complicating European efforts to rebuild gas inventories ahead of the winter. German storage is just over 54% full, the lowest for this time of year since records began in 2009. And OpenAI's top scientist is warning that AI is advancing so quickly, humans may struggle to understand and control it. In a post on the company's website, Jakub Pajoki said AI labs may need to voluntarily slow development until shared safety standards are established. Pajoki says AI could soon improve itself without human intervention, declaring this is a time that calls for extreme caution. OpenAI has said it wants to build a true automated AI researcher in less than 2 years. Those are your top stories. Up next on Daybreak Europe, we'll discuss what's moving markets with Willem Sels, Global Chief Investment Officer at HSBC Private Bank. This is Bloomberg.
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13: 8:40 in London, 9:40 in Brussels. Good morning, I'm Stephen Carroll. On the markets, the Stock 600 now down by 0.4%. The FTSE 100, 0.2% lower. The CAC 40 and the DAX both down around 0.4% as well. We're watching shares in Novartis dropping by over 10%, the worst performing share in the Stock 600 now after suffering its third clinical trial setback in a week, this time in a treatment for a rare muscle wasting disease, failing a late stage study. That's weighing on their share price this morning. In terms of the better performing shares, Computacenter, the IT company in the UK, reaping the benefits of data center spending booms, its first half profit nearly doubling, and also raising its outlook for profit before tax again this year. So another upgrade from them. Looking towards the Wall Street session, Nasdaq futures are now flat, S&P E-minis down 3%. 0.6% markets back today after the Labor Day holiday. In terms of energy prices, Brent crude's up another 1.8% to $98.70 this morning. Natural gas prices on the TTF benchmark also up by 1.5%. In terms of bond markets, we've got the 10-year Treasury yield up 2 basis points. 10-year bond yields in Germany stable and trading today. The 10-year gilt yield in the UK is up another 2 basis points as well. And just a word on the Japanese yen, strengthening another 0.3% against the dollar at 153.93, close to the highest since February of this year. That is your Bloomberg Radio Business Flash. Now let's take a look at some more of the stories making news around the world. The UK government is expected to ban trade with Israeli settlements in the West Bank. While many of the ruling Labour Party's MPs back the move, British officials are concerned about the response from President Trump. Canada has imposed tariffs of up to 50% on hundreds of US products as its trade dispute with Washington escalates. The counter-tariffs target about $20 billion of American goods, with US officials threatening further measures in response. Russia's President Vladimir Putin is believed to remain committed to continuing his war in Ukraine despite fresh American diplomatic efforts. Bloomberg understands the Kremlin talks produced no breakthrough, with Putin determined to take all of eastern Donetsk. Those are some of our global news headlines. Let's turn back to where things are moving on markets this morning. Oil prices creeping closer to $100 a barrel, putting back in play the concerns around inflation and what that's going to mean for central banks. Let's discuss now with Willem Sels, who is Global Chief Investment Officer at HSBC Private Bank and Premier Wealth. And great to have you back with us on Bloomberg Radio. When we're looking at oil prices at this level, close to $99 a barrel now for Brent, how are you thinking about broader positioning across markets as we're considering what higher costs are going to mean for consumers the further down the chain?
14: Indeed, it is a headline risk, but if you look at the inflation figures as they come in, they've actually been on the less elevated side than economists were predicting. So positive, good surprises in a way on the inflation side. The other thing that I would say is that governments around the world, and especially in Europe, have been trying to make their economies more resilient to energy prices. So I think it is more of a headline risk than setting necessarily the policies of the central banks and being the number one driver of markets. I think the debate around debt loads, government debt loads, is probably influencing bond markets more, and rightly so.
13: Okay, well, let's talk a little bit more about that then. I mean, given the rise in yields that we've seen over the past number of days, this is something that obviously is a big focus given those concerns. But do markets have any expectation that higher yields is actually going to lead to a change in approach for some of those more fiscally constrained countries?
14: No, they don't. And we did a poll with some of our clients as well. And any change in policy on budgets or on trade tariffs, for that matter, is very low on the expectations list for our clients. That being said, the good news is that for now we're not seeing a huge spillover effect in terms of credit spreads. That tells us that people are still relatively sanguine around the around the credit quality of corporates. So corporates continue to be able to borrow. Actually, people are the very limited spread widening that we're seeing reflects the view that people want to take that spread pick up vis-a-vis governments. And when you read most CIOs and of fund managers and our competitors as well are preferring investment grade over government bonds, so they like that spread pick up, and so therefore the good news is that credit conditions are not tightening.
13: Indeed, I'm just looking at a headline crossing the terminal now, though, that the UK is set to pay the most since 1998 for borrowing after a gilt sell-off. So this is on a bond that's currently being marketed, a 2056 bond, and they're looking at that being, the most expensive since 1998. I mean, are headlines like this actually of concern when we think about the longer term effect of this, or do you see yields remaining at this level given the backdrop and the factors that are driving them higher?
14: I think indeed they remain at this level because it's very difficult for governments in the current environment to substantially cut their deficits. And of course, that is why our poll shows that people are not expecting it. And the reason is that they need to invest in, some structural elements, right? We talked about making

0: countries more resilient to energy shocks. That requires investment. Obviously, we have the defense side as well, and then we have the aging population. So it's very hard for governments to cut substantially. Now, the upside, I guess, the other side of the coin is that, you know, those investments do indeed create growth. They do indeed create innovation, and so that is the hope, you know, of a lot of politicians and of, you know, frankly, the Fed chair as well, is that ultimately you grow your way out of debt, or you you know, ease the pain from a debt load perspective by having solid nominal growth, and we are seeing that. People are upgrading their growth forecasts. Economies are positively surprising from a cyclical perspective, and that then obviously spills over into earnings as well. So the equity market is trying to see, you know, what is most important. Is it really sort of that earnings growth which surprises to the upside, or is it the headwind, you know, from the bond market? And I think that will create volatility as that balance shifts and flip-flops.
1: How do you factor in the AI borrowing into this as well? Because that's another factor when we're thinking about some of those bond yields being driven higher. But I wonder how significant a factor you see it as being.
0: Yeah, so there are some big headlines and what people shouldn't misinterpret. You know, so indeed the AI borrowing is large. The change in particular is large, right? Because it's all at once that is picking up. But when you compare it to government borrowing, obviously the government borrowing on an absolute scale is still much, much higher. But obviously the two, you know, compete for funds. And so that is leading, you know, to that upward pressure that we've seen, especially at the back end, so the longer dated maturities. You know, as long as from an inflation perspective the numbers are actually benign, what the central banks are going to do is going to be relatively reserved in terms of you know, interest rate hikes. You know, so we don't have actually any Fed hikes penciled in. We have one for the ECB, you know, because we do think that the inflation is actually relatively contained. So if you don't have too many hikes, the shorter dated maturities are relatively stable in terms of bond yields. It's the longer dated maturities that can, you know, be pushed up in terms of yields by that issuance.
1: And just briefly on the earnings picture, I mean, it's been so strong so far this year. Do you think the second half is going to maintain the same momentum?
0: So there were some exceptional items in the U.S. on valuations of Anthropic and so on. So, but once you take those out, I absolutely think that we can continue to have very strong earnings growth. And people are underestimating that because they are questioning the sustainability of AI demand. And also they're underestimating the benefits in terms of productivity growth that we're already seeing in the real economy. So the adopters the adopters of AI are seeing better earnings growth, are seeing better margins, are seeing better revenue growth, and that's being underestimated. That's not in the price. So the earnings growth can continue, but also the multiples are relatively conservative at this point in time. If people start to believe that earnings growth can continue, then they can also push up those multiples.
1: Okay. Willem, thanks very much for joining us. Willem Sells there, who is Global Chief Investment Officer at HSBC Private Bank and Premier Wealth. Appreciate your time and analysis on the programme this morning as we are looking at the Stock 600 down by 0.4%. Up next, we'll be checking in on the stocks on the move with Chloe Melle. That's next. This is Bloomberg.
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6: 8:53 in London. Good morning. I'm Stephen Carroll. On the markets, we're looking at the stock 600 down by 0.5%. The DAX in Frankfurt 0.6 lower. The FTSE 100's down by 0.2. Wall Street back in business today after the Labor Day holidays. The Nasdaq futures are down by 0.1. S&P E-minis are 0.4 lower. We're looking at oil prices rising another 2%. Now just approaching $99 a barrel for Brent crude. WTI over 3% higher on the day at $94.36. Natural gas prices in Europe are rising as well. The Japanese yen 0.4 stronger now against the US dollar, hitting its highest since February earlier in the session at 153.79 currently. 10-year Treasury yields up 2 basis points to 4.8%, as the 10-year gilt yields also up 2 basis points at 5.19%. That is your Bloomberg Radio Business Flash. Well, let's take a look at some stocks on the move today in Europe. I'm Stephen Carroll and I'm joined by our reporter Chloe Mele for more. Chloe, good morning. Novartis shares slumping after a drug trial failure. What's going on?
7: Yeah, it's been quite a tough week so far for Novartis, and we're only 2 days into the week. So yesterday, it fell quite significantly already because of two failed drug trials within the space of a few days. And then today, there's another trial setback. So now it's three setbacks within the space of just about a week. So this particular setback, it was for a treatment for a muscle wasting disease, and the medicine failed in a late stage study. So this particular setback for Novartis is potentially even worse than the other ones, because this particular medicine was really the centerpiece of the company's $12 billion takeover of Avidity Biosciences. And it's a drug that had been thought really as a potential blockbuster. The CEO had told Bloomberg TV back in July that this was a drug that had, you know, sales potential of $5 billion or more. So now that ambition will have to certainly be revised down. And so analysts are saying this is, you know, major pipeline setback, and that has not really helped their confidence in the other therapies that Novartis has gained through in this Avidity takeover. And now there's going to be really renewed worries about sources of growth for Novartis going forward, and especially beyond 2030, because a bunch of its best-selling drugs are facing a patent cliff, and, you know, the biggest patent cliff in its history. So that's going to be a bit of trouble for Novartis, and we are seeing those setbacks really weigh on the shares this morning.
6: Okay, well, that's Novartis. Meanwhile, Sandoz, which is formerly part of Novartis, is enjoying opposite fortunes. What's going on there?
7: Yeah, Sandoz is doing much better. It raised its medium-term guidance. It also set a new, very ambitious

0: pipeline target. So Sandoz makes biosimilars, which is a biological medical product that is highly similar to an already approved original reference product. And so it wants to increase the number of biosimilars that it makes to more than 100 by 2040 from just 13 currently. So it wants that huge increase in that portfolio, and it is investing around $300 million in a biosimilars facility in Slovenia. There's going to be as well a very big opportunity coming for that company with GLP-1s as well, because the patents for semaglutide, which is the key ingredient for Ozempic, that has started to expire in some countries, and so that's paving the way for generic drug companies like Sandoz to sell cheaper versions of this key ingredient. And so that will make probably a big difference in the outlook, and that's going to be really a big opportunity for that company and some of its peers as well.
1: Okay, and finally, Computer Centre in the UK seeing a boost. What's driving the rally? Is it computers by any chance?
0: Yes, it is indeed. Well, it is an IT company which raised its guidance once again. So it already had raised its guidance back in July. It's done it again today. And so we are seeing the shares hit a record as a result of that. So the main growth driver for that company has been demand from hyperscalers in the US. So Computer Centre is essentially one of those slightly lesser known AI winners. It's selling data center infrastructure like servers, other types of hardware, and then also software integration services to those hyperscalers. And it has a really well-established presence in the West Coast of the US as well, where a lot of those big tech companies are based. And so analysts are saying that the order book is very strong, the momentum is very solid, and that the performance is actually outperforming already very elevated investor expectations. And so we're seeing shares up almost 100% so far in 2026. And given this raised guidance and this enthusiasm from all of those analysts and investors, it seems that there might be even further to go for Computer Centre.
1: Okay. Chloe, thank you very much for joining us. Chloe Melle there, our breaking news reporter, looking at the stocks on the move. And for more conversations like this, you can subscribe to our Stock Movers podcast for the biggest winners and losers in the stock market. It's updated throughout the day and by our teams around the world. You'll find Stock Movers on Apple Podcasts, Spotify, or anywhere that you listen. Well, coming up in the next hour of Bloomberg Daybreak Europe, we're going to be joined by our chief UK economist, Dan Hansen, as we've learned that the UK is set to pay its highest borrowing costs on a debt sale since at least 1998. The global bond sell-off sending yields surging, squeezing the government's finances. We'll be discussing what that means for Andy Burnham's first budget with Dan Hansen from Bloomberg Economics. Plus, we'll have the latest in the Middle East as oil prices are rising further. Brent crude now over $99 a barrel as we're looking for details of this shipping deal between Iran and Oman. More on all that to come. This is Bloomberg.
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6: This is Bloomberg Daybreak Europe for this Tuesday, the 8th of September, from London and Brussels, coming up today.
1: Putting Burnham on a budget. Soaring bond yields push UK borrowing costs to their highest since at least 1998.
6: Drawing a harder line on Israel, the UK prepares to ban trade with West Bank settlements, risking friction with President Trump.
1: A bitter pill. Novartis shares plunge after its third clinical trial setback in a matter of days.
6: Plus, losing its fizz, champagne production is set to fall almost 50% as heat and drought hammer French vineyards.
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6: Good morning from London. I'm Caroline Hepke.
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6: Let's have a look at the markets where European stocks tumble 0.4%. Healthcare, the biggest decline as Novartis's share price down about 10%. Looking at the bond markets, we've got more pressure on yields as they rise in Europe. Germany yields up a basis point. UK gilt yields up 1.5 basis points, 5.19. This is oil prices have been rising. More pressure on central banks, therefore, to raise interest rates. Brent crude futures up by now more than 2%. So we're just hovering above $99 a barrel. Those are the markets.
1: Our top stories. Britain faces its highest debt sale borrowing cost since at least 1998 as global bond yields surge. Gilts have been the hardest hit among major developed markets in recent weeks, and UK yields are hovering around the highest levels in decades. Bloomberg has learned that the UK is marketing its 2056 bond at around 0.75 to 1 basis point over the yield of the 2055 gilt. So William Sells, Global Chief Investment Officer at HSBC Private Bank and Premier Wealth, discussed the rising bond yields with us earlier.
8: I think indeed they remain at this level because it's very difficult for governments in the current environment to substantially cut their deficits. And of course, that is why our poll shows that people are not expecting it. And the reason is that they need to invest in, you know, some structural elements, right? We talked about making countries more resilient to energy shocks. That requires investment. Obviously, we have the defense side as well. And then we have the aging population. So, it's very hard for governments to cut substantially.
1: HSBC's William Sells there, as the UK government says that it expected to raise up to £5 billion from a bond maturing in 2056. That leaves Chancellor John Healey with less room for manoeuvre in next month's budget. Bloomberg Economics estimates that the government's financial wiggle room under its fiscal rules has been halved from just under £24 billion since the spring because of the rise in bond yields.
6: Well, the UK government is also expected to ban trade with Israeli settlements in the West Bank today. Bloomberg first reported last month that Britain was drafting sanctions to increase pressure on Israel over new settlement homes. The Foreign Secretary will set out the details in the House of Commons later as part of what the government is calling a reset of relations with Israel. Cabinet Minister Pat McFadden has been discussing the move this morning.
9: The overriding drive behind it is the idea of keeping alive the possibility of a two-state solution. And what we're really concerned about is an attempt openly by some Israeli ministers to erase that possibility.
6: So that was Pat McFadden, the cabinet minister, speaking there. So while many Labour MPs back the move, UK officials are concerned about the response from Washington. They fear the announcement could provide an early setback for Prime Minister Andy Burnham's relationship with President Donald Trump. The two leaders spoke by phone yesterday and discussed a two-state solution for Israel and the Palestinian territories. Israel has warned that it will retaliate diplomatically, with Foreign Minister Gideon Saar last week accusing the UK of trying to tip the scales against Netanyahu's hard right coalition ahead of elections next month.
1: The price of oil is approaching $100 a barrel as renewed US-Iran fighting threatens energy supplies. Brent has risen more than 30% since the war began, and Goldman Sachs believes markets are increasingly pricing in a prolonged conflict. Iran says a deal with Oman on a temporary safe shipping route through the Strait of Hormuz is imminent, but Bloomberg's Stephen Stapchinski, who leads our energy team in Asia, says it's unclear how that would be received.
10: If the U.S. isn't involved, how do they respond? How does the White House respond? Because they have been trying to gain more control over this waterway, and they've been trying to push for it to return to pre-war levels, whereas Oman and Iran have in the past hinted that they want to create some sort of tolling system within the strait. And if they do that, the United States is unlikely to accept it. In fact, not just the U.S., oil majors as well.
1: Stephen Dobzhinsky was speaking as the conflict is also complicating European efforts to rebuild gas inventories ahead of the winter. German storage is just over 54% full, the lowest for this time of year since records began in 2009.
6: Now, shares in Novartis have plunged more than 10% at the European market open after a key experimental drug failed a late-stage trial. The medicine targets the genetic cause of myotonic dystrophy, which is a rare disease causing progressive muscle weakness and stiffness. Is Novartis' third clinical trial set back in a week, adding to concerns about its longer-term growth prospects.
1: And Canada has imposed tariffs of up to 50% on hundreds of US products as its trade dispute with Washington escalates. The counter tariffs target around $20 billion of American goods, with US officials threatening further measures in response. Brendan Murray is Bloomberg's trade czar.
11: These are really going to hit U.S. exporters pretty hard. And the idea here from Ottawa is that this will put pressure on the Trump administration economically in the final couple of months here before the midterm elections.
1: Bloomberg's Brendan Murray speaking there as President Trump threatened to ban sales of Canada's Bombardier jets in the U.S. Writing on social media, Trump said that more than half the company's revenue comes from the United States. In response, Bombardier said its aircraft create tens of thousands of jobs in the U.S.
6: Hedge fund billionaire Chris Rokos is set to leave the UK and move to Greece. Bloomberg understands that the prominent financier will also open an office in Athens as part of the move. The star trader was ranked the third highest UK taxpayer in the Sunday Times' latest annual list, with a bill of £330 million last year. The move comes after Britain abolished its non-dom regime and increased taxes on several forms of wealth. Greece now offers qualifying foreigners a flat annual tax of €100,000 on all overseas income.
1: Mistral AI has raised €3 billion from investors led by Samsung to fund the development of AI models and build infrastructure. The latest round gives the firm a value of more than €21 billion, nearly double what it was last year. Speaking to Bloomberg, CEO Arthur Mensch says the money will be used to help Mistral grow.
12: Those €3 billion that we've just raised are going to be put at work to scale our trading capacity, to further deploy the infrastructure that we need to serve our enterprise customers, to further invest in industrial artificial intelligence, which is what we have been doing with ASML and what we intend to be doing more and more in the semi industry space. And it's also a way for us to continue to scale our go-to-market globally.
1: Mistral's Arthur Mensch speaking there. Mistral is a fraction of the size of AI giants like OpenAI and Anthropic, but has been selling itself as a sovereign alternative for Europe, striking deals with firms including Airbus and BMW.
6: And lastly, this summer's dry weather in France is hitting wine production, in particular Champagne. Bloomberg's Ewan Potts has more.
13: France is expected to produce almost 50% less champagne this year than last, with vineyards hit by scorching temperatures and drought. And it's not just the bubbly. Overall, French wine production is forecast to fall by 6%, with the national harvest set to be one of the smallest in 30 years. Extreme weather's been hitting vineyards for several years now, adding pressure on an industry already struggling with weaker demand and falling exports. For French winemakers, there's not much to toast right now. In London, I'm Ewan Potts, Bloomberg Radio.
6: Those are our top stories for you this morning. Looking at the markets, global stocks are dropping. All country world index down 0.25%. Here in Europe, the Stock 600 down 0.5%. Brent crude is marching higher and climbing towards $100 a barrel. We're at $99.16, so up 2.2% for Brent crude futures. Central banks perhaps will be under even more pressure to raise interest rates to contain inflation. Looking at bond markets, reactions also in Europe, you see a continuation of rising yields. German yields up a basis point, 3.39. UK gilt yields up 1.5 basis points on the 10-year at 5.19. This is, we see wheat and copper prices higher, and the Japanese yen is stronger, 0.3% after a 1.2% gain yesterday. Those are the markets.
1: Well, let's think more about the implication of those higher yields as we've seen the moves across global bond markets. The UK's gilts, though, are hovering the yields at least at the highest level in decades, and they've eroded the government's financial wiggle room as we're thinking about the budget next month. Joining us to discuss, Bloomberg's chief UK economist, Dan Hansen. Dan, you're with us yesterday for the Chancellor John Healey's first major policy speech. How much pressure are UK government finances under ahead of this budget?
14: So morning, Stephen. Yeah, they are under some pressure, and it comes down to what you said about borrowing costs. So we think if you rewind back to March, when the last fiscal statement was given by the then Chancellor Rachel Reeves, the financial wiggle room, some people call it the headroom, some people call it the fiscal buffer, they're all the same thing.

0: that was about £24 billion the government had against their fiscal targets. That's the wiggle room they had. We think it's been roughly halved, that wiggle room, so we're down to £12 billion now. Now, the question is how much of that buffer does John Healey want to rebuild? You know, remember back to the 2024 budget, Rachel Reeves' first budget, she only left £10 billion worth of headroom. Now, what I would say is that created quite a lot of uncertainty, quite a lot of trepidation in financial markets about how seriously the UK was taking taking fiscal sustainability. So I think the question, as I say, for Healey is how much of that buffer he wants to build, and therefore that sort of immediately goes to the question about how much he may have to either cut spending or raise taxes. In my view, he should rebuild it almost all the way back up to where it started, to £24 billion, because we're in a much more uncertain world now, and we need that. The UK and all other economies as well need a fiscal buffer, and they need to be seen to be taking fiscal sustainability seriously. So that would be my view if I was advising him in the Treasury, but they're, you know, clearly £12 billion is a lot of money to raise, so there would be some difficult questions around tax and spending to get there.
1: Yeah. Why are UK gilt yields moving higher, and how much worse and how much more are investors demanding from the government, you know, to hold UK debt or to buy UK debt? How much of it is about energy prices and how much is the politics?
0: Yeah, I mean, gilt yields, I mean, the terminology is it's got a high beta, you know, and it's the same with sterling. So what does that mean in the real world? Well, it means that gilt yields move further and faster than assets of a similar nature, so US treasuries or German bunds. You tend to see UK government debt move, the yield on UK government debt move further. Now, one of those, as you say, Caroline, is one of those reasons is to do with inflation and perceptions of the UK being more inflationary. There are other reasons too. I think domestic politics has been a persistent headwind and a persistent problem for gilt yields. We estimate there's probably about a 25 to 30 basis point premium on UK government debt relative to US and German equivalents. That's not massive, but it's not nothing. And obviously it would be very helpful if that was to go away in terms of the fiscal arithmetic. You know, any money is going to be helpful. So there is a premium there, we think. But the real reason, I think, the underlying big reason, at least at the current juncture, why the UK is getting affected more than most is perceptions around how inflationary the UK economy is and how susceptible it is to the rise in oil and gas prices, essentially.
2: Okay, Dan, thank you very much for your analysis. Dan Hansen, our chief UK economist from Bloomberg Economics.
1: Now, let's bring you more details on the Middle East, as Iran says that it is close to reaching a deal with Oman on managing shipping through the Strait of Hormuz. Joining us now is Paul Wallace, Bloomberg's managing editor for the Middle East and Africa. Paul, thanks for being with us. Iran says that this deal is coming. What does it actually mean for the Strait, for global shipping?
3: Hi, Caroline. I think the big picture is that it will go some way to formalizing Iran's control over the state and over the strait, and giving it, at least in the eyes of Iran and Oman, if they jointly sign this, a formal say over which ships can come into the Persian Gulf through the strait, and possibly allow it, along with Oman, to charge fees of some kind. So those are the broad outlines. Iran has been sort of hinting in the last 48 hours that it will impose what it's calling an exclusion zone, which will the waters, you know, far beyond the strait, and that effectively it will be able to control which ships are sailing, you know, in and out of that exclusion zone. So that's the sort of bigger picture. We'd have to wait to see all the details. It's almost certainly something that the US would reject, and reject quite firmly. It is possible that some states, including some Gulf Arab states, might deem it as better than the current situation if it allows them to send ships through the choke point safely. We'll have to see on that. But certainly from Washington's point of view, it will be unwelcome.
2: Okay, well, that's on the Strait of Hormuz. I want to ask you about another story from the region that we're tracking, though, and this is the UK's announcement on new sanctions on goods from the West Bank. Israel says it will respond diplomatically to these sanctions targeting Israeli settlements. How significant a move is it by the UK?
3: So in terms of actual economics, it's probably not that significant in terms of the number of goods that go from Jewish settlements in the occupied West Bank to the UK and the other way around. But symbolically, it is, or it would be big if the UK government does go ahead with this. The Israeli government will almost certainly retaliate with some kind of penalty on the UK government, and it may also frustrate and anger the US. The US has, you know, both under Democratic presidents and, you know, under Republican ones, and certainly under Trump, has sort of firmly discouraged any governments around the world from penalizing settlements in the West Bank with trade restrictions or trade sanctions. So there's a lot going on here, but certainly symbolically it will be important if the UK government does go ahead with this. And it just goes to show once again the sort of deterioration in Israel's relations with some of its firmest allies since Hamas's attack on October the 7th and the war in Gaza.
1: Yeah, absolutely. Okay, Paul, thank you for being with us. That is Paul Wallace, Bloomberg's managing editor for the Middle East and Africa, keeping us up to speed with what is happening there. Meanwhile, just tracking these markets, German 10-year yields are up a basis point, 3.4%. That is the highest since 2011. Rising global yields. We'll continue to tell you that story next. This is Bloomberg.
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0: It is 9:21 in London, 10:21 in Brussels. Good morning, I'm Stephen Carroll. Looking at the markets, the Stock 600 down by 0.6%. The FTSE 100 is 0.4 lower. The FTSE MIB in Italy, 0.8 lower this morning. We're watching shares in Novartis slumping by some 10% after the announcements of the third clinical trial setback for the company this week. So that's in focus for markets in Europe. Looking towards Wall Street, S&P E-minis are now down by 0.4. Nasdaq futures are 0.2 lower. Markets back today after the Labor Day holiday. Looking at currencies, the Japanese yen strengthening at 0.3% against the US dollar, 153.93. Earlier on the session, it did hit its strongest level against the dollar since February of this year. So that trade continuing. Japanese government bond yields falling 3 basis points on 10-year JGBs. A different picture for bond yields in Europe, though. We have had the 10-year bund yield rising a basis point to 3.4%. Its highest level since 2011. 10-year gilts up another 2 basis points this morning to 5.2%, and Treasury yields are higher around 2 basis points across the curve this morning. That is your Bloomberg Radio Business Flash. Now with more on what's going on around the world, here is Caroline Hepker in London.
1: Stephen, thank you. The UK government's expected to ban trade with Israeli settlements in the West Bank. While many of the ruling Labour Party's MPs back the move, British officials are concerned about the response from President Trump. Canada has imposed tariffs of up to 50% on hundreds of US products as its trade dispute with Washington escalates. The countered tariffs target about $20 billion of American goods, with US officials threatening further measures in response. Lastly, Russia's President Vladimir Putin is believed to remain committed to continuing his war in Ukraine despite fresh American diplomatic efforts. Bloomberg understands that the Kremlin talks produced no breakthrough, with Putin determined to take all of Eastern Donetsk. Those are some of our global news headlines.
0: Caroline, thank you. The UK takeover activity has surpassed $100 billion by the end of August, making it one of the busiest summers on record for UK deal makers. The M&A boom has benefited bankers, but it's happening alongside a slowdown in London listings, which is raising concerns about the city's long-term appeal as a base for major companies. Anna Skoglund, who's co-head of EMEA Investment Banking at Goldman Sachs, has been discussing the landscape with Bloomberg's Tom McKenzie and Guy Johnson. He started by asking her about her expectations for deal-making for the rest of this year in 2027.
2: We went into the year expecting a return of the sort of large deal M&A market, and we have seen that. You know, M&A across the globe really is up very, very significantly. What is interesting in Europe is that you have seen a return both of corporate M&A, but also sponsor M&A has been very significant, and you sort of alluded to it in the sense that we've seen a lot of very large transactions also being done by private equity. So we've seen P2Ps, carve-outs, etc., driving activity alongside corporate M&A. So from where I sit, that's a really exciting development, and I think, personally, I think it's going to continue.
3: And is that part of the factor then that's driving the public to private shift that we've seen, or deal-making that we've seen in the UK? Do you expect the volume that we've seen in the UK to continue?
2: Listen, if you take a step back and sort of ask yourself why we are seeing a lot of P2P activity, obviously the environment has a lot of uncertainty around it, be it around geopolitics, be it around the sort of technological, very significant technological shift we're seeing. And companies need to adapt to that. And I think the P2P activity that we've seen coming from sponsors has been a recognition that some of these companies can be transformed, enhanced, and positioned to perform, continue to perform really well after that transformation. But the transformation is better done in private than in public. So I think it's not necessarily a capitulation that you were sort of alluding to. It is a recognition that there's an opportunity to transform these companies, make them even stronger and better performing. And then, obviously, they will come back. Either they will come back in the form of a sale to another corporate, or they will come back, sale to a sponsor, or indeed through an IPO. So I don't think it's sort of a one-directional move. It is a recognition and a sign of a very changing market.
4: Anna, over the last few years, private equity has made a lot of money through multiple expansion. Yields are now rising. Multiple expansion has now disappeared. You talk about transformations. It's got to be harder to add value now, isn't it? And that's going to affect the types of deals that get done. Are you seeing evidence of that?
2: Well, you know, you say it's harder to add value. It depends.

0: kind of value you're going to add. And I think I agree with you. I think we saw a lot of multiple expansion in the previous cycle. This cycle, given where rates are, etc., it is probably going to be harder to come by. But there are many ways of transforming a company. You can drive digital transformation. You can drive out technology. You can take out costs. You can do international expansion. You can do M&A. So I think the toolkit by which private equity is going to drive value in the companies that they buy might have evolved a little bit. What has remained a constant, though, is the governance model around that transformation, which has remained intact. So I think it depends. I don't think value creation is gone. I think value creation has changed in form and in nature. And if you look at the activity where P2Ps and corporate carve-outs have been the main source of deals that we've seen in the beginning of this year, I think it's a sign and an illustration of that. So I expect our private equity clients to continue to drive value, but it might be in a different form. And by the way, if you do buy a company and you transform it along the lines that I just said, you could also expect some multiple expansion.
1: Okay. Can you expect an exit? Because you alluded earlier on to the fact that there will be exits, but we continue to see exits being a bit of an issue, to be honest. Do you, is the DPI logjam, the exit logjam starting to clear? Can you see any evidence of that at the moment? Because it's hard to see it from my perspective.
0: Yeah, isn't it? As always, both things can be true. We have seen exits, and we have definitely seen private equity on the front foot in selling to strategics, for example. So in terms of the exits that we have seen, you know, I think it's more than 40% has gone to strategics. But it is true that you have also had to resort to other forms of exits as well to drive DPI. But if you look at that, if I go back to that point about corporate exits, we have seen a massive amount of activity. I mean, I can mention one transaction with TKE Kone, for example, as an example of that. But there are many others. So I would say that it is not really correct to say that there are no exits, but it is true that some of the exits to sponsors, for example, has been slower, depending a little bit on where you are in the world. Some of the IPO activity has been delayed from, you know, market volatility, etc. And some of the exits are taking longer and requires more innovation and more sort of, what shall I say, price discovery, the sort of good old M&A toolkit of, you know, earnouts and bridging value between buyers and sellers.
2: Yeah. So as IPOs, public markets, as one exit scenario, what does the IPO pipeline in EMEA, in your region, look like for next year?
0: We have a robust pipeline, and you know, I think we feel very good about the quality of these companies coming to market. Obviously, you know, the feature of the public market is that if you have an exogenous event which is impacting volatility, that can impact the window for IPOs. But we feel good about our pipeline for next year, and we feel good about the quality of that pipeline. And then we're going to see whether the market window is there to successfully bring the company to market. And obviously, this is it's not only that, you know, the IPO itself, which is going to happen, have to happen. It's also a you know, all the issues that we take into market also solving for a strong aftermarket performance.
3: So that was Anna Skoglund, co-head of EMEA Investment Banking at Goldman Sachs, speaking to Tom McKenzie and Guy Johnson from their Credit and Leveraged Finance Conference in London. Coming up next, we'll have a check on the markets.
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7: 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Clearly there's concern in the States.
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3: 9:31 in London, 10:31 in Brussels. Good morning, I'm Stephen Carroll.
8: And I'm Caroline Hebke here in London. 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So European stocks are currently down by 0.5% this morning with this continued move in European yields. So you've got a sell-off at Germany.

0: Yields up a basis point at 3.39. UK yields up 2.5 basis points at 5.2%. As for stock futures for the US market open, we're back from the Labor Day holiday today. S&P 500 mini futures also down by 0.4%. And oil prices, $99.28 for Brent crude futures this morning. Those are the markets.
1: Our top stories. The UK government is expected to ban trade with Israeli settlements in the West Bank today. Bloomberg first reported last month that Britain was drafting sanctions to increase pressure on Israel over new settlement homes. While many Labour MPs backed the move by Foreign Secretary Ed Miliband, UK officials are concerned about the response from Washington. They fear the announcement could provide an early setback for Prime Minister Andy Burnham's relationship with President Donald Trump. Dan Williams is our Jerusalem reporter.
2: It's significant. In fact, it has the makings of quite a bilateral blow-up between the UK and Israel. Trilateral, if you include the very likely possibility that the US President Trump will weigh in on behalf of his ally in the Middle East.
1: Dan Williams speaking there as Israel has warned that it will retaliate diplomatically, with Foreign Minister Gideon Saar last week accusing the UK of trying to tip the scales against Netanyahu's hard-right coalition ahead of elections next month.
0: The price of oil is rising close to $100 a barrel this morning as renewed US-Iran fighting threatens energy supplies. Brent has risen more than 30% since the war began, and Goldman Sachs believes markets are increasingly pricing in a prolonged conflict. Iran says that a deal with Oman on a temporary safe shipping route through the Strait of Hormuz is imminent. Anna Rosenberg is head of geopolitics at the Amundi Investment Institute. She says there are questions over how the US would respond.
3: I think it's the most important signpost to watch. We have to watch if this happens, and then the next signpost to watch is what does the US say about it. Mm. They've been very quiet about this. There is not going to be a return to the status quo ante in the Strait of Hormuz, to how it was before the war started. We've been saying this since the onset, because the original attacks from the US and Israel unleashed forces that you cannot put back. They are there now. The Strait of Hormuz is going to continue to see sporadic disruptions.
0: Anna Rosenberg was speaking as the conflict is also complicating European efforts to rebuild gas inventories ahead of the winter. German storage is just over 54% full, the lowest for this time of year since records began in 2009.
1: And two thieves broke into the Renoir Museum in southern France and stole three works of art, according to the mayor of the town. He said the museum alarm went off at 5:48 a.m. and it took just 5 minutes for police to be on the scene. The works of art by the French impressionist painter Pierre-Auguste Renoir are estimated to be worth $10 million. According to newspaper reports, the theft comes less than a year after eight items valued at around $100 million were stolen during a daylight robbery from the Louvre Museum in Paris.
0: Yeah, that is breaking news on the Renoir Museum. So we'll have lots more on the markets for you next. This is Bloomberg.
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15: It is 9:40 a.m. in the City of London. Good morning, I'm Caroline Hepke. Looking at these European markets, stocks are down by 0.5%, so quite a decent sell-off now. FTSE 100 also down 0.25%, and you've got stock futures for the US in the red. Nasdaq futures down 0.2%, S&P 500 even is down 0.4%. One of the drivers is oil prices rising, $99.10 for Brent crude futures up by 2.2%. Also looking at bond markets, yields rising, so a sell-off, particularly for German yields, that's notable, 3.39 up a basis point. UK gilt yields 5.2%, up 3 basis points today. You also have copper and wheat climbing, and the Japanese yen was strengthening overnight, although that move has somewhat faded. Part of it is also Saudi Arabia halting some energy operations after attacks. So the ramp-up of attacks in the Middle East pushing oil prices up, affecting all the markets. That is a look at where we are. Let's get our global news headlines. Stephen Carroll standing by in Brussels. Good morning.
16: Caroline, thank you. The United Kingdom is expected to ban trade with Israeli settlements in the West Bank, an announcement coming later today. While many of the ruling Labour Party MPs back the move, British officials are concerned about the response from President Trump. Canada has imposed tariffs of up to 50% on hundreds of US products as its trade dispute with Washington escalates. The counter-tariffs target about $20 billion of American goods, with US officials threatening further measures in response.

0: and Russia's President Vladimir Putin is believed to remain committed to continuing his war in Ukraine despite fresh American diplomatic efforts. Bloomberg understands the Kremlin talks last weekend produced no breakthrough, with Putin determined to take all of eastern Donetsk. Those are some of our global news headlines.
1: Stephen, thank you. The ECB is expected to raise interest rates this week as inflation climbs further above its 2% target. But Bloomberg Opinion's Luna Laurent argues that the decision risks worsening Europe's economic weakness and its political polarization. And Lionel joins us this morning. Lionel, you've been writing about an epic euro fight being on the cards. What do you mean by that? How much is that driven by popular economic pledges by the far right, far left? Who is in this epic fight?
2: Yes, thank you. So I think the point I want to make is that the political risk and the fact that obviously we had the AfD with that overwhelming win in Saxony happening at the same time as the French election campaign, which has the far right out in front, but also the far left polling very close, neck and neck, second, shows that I think we're seeing really extreme positions taking hold in European politics, which could affect the future of the euro, because the AfD clearly is a party that was founded on very uncompromising no bailout stance on the euro. It's anti-euro. And on the other side, in France, we have parties now saying the opposite. France needs a bailout. France has a lot of economic problems. And why not, in the words of the far left, Mélenchon, cancel the debt? These are extreme positions that are now entering into the mainstream. And I think that even though, as you say, this week there will be an interest rate hike, most probably, I think in the future it shows that politics is getting more and more extreme, and policy positions are too. And that, I think, will feed into potentially euro policy and the ECB.
0: How much experience does the ECB have in its lifetime of having to deal with these kind of pressures? I mean, there's often talk that, you know, that really the ECB was being controlled by Germany, by some, but there's, you know, there's been French central bank presidents. We have one currently. We have, you know, Mario Draghi, obviously from Italy, last in the job before Christine Lagarde as well. Does the ECB have experience, have history with resisting this kind of political pressure?
2: It does, but I think resisting is also part of the issue. If we look at the reactions to these political trends from, for example, Joachim Nagel, who is the head of the Bundesbank, he's obviously taking the predictable position of keeping and preserving the credibility of the ECB and its inflation-fighting mandate. But if that is the position that we're taking, which is essentially to say that the more these extreme parties get closer to power, the more institutions have to stick to a technocratic, almost purist line, then I think we risk losing a real debate about what the right monetary policy should be, the right interpretation of the mandate. I think basically France is a real worry now, because France has a lot of problems coming at the same time, has a huge debt pile, bond yields are surging, growth is falling off a cliff. I don't think this interest rate hike will be at all helpful for France. Okay, you might say that's, you know, the ECB is not supposed to bail out or help the country. But think about what might be going through the minds of central bankers. What if this does nudge France closer to a crisis? What if then the crisis has to be dealt with by the ECB? What happens then? Are special extraordinary tools pulled out to help France? And if that happens, you know, what do German politicians say? So these are all maybe questions for the future, but I think they are real questions that will be asked soon.
1: Yeah, I mean, I think it's fascinating. I mean, it also goes to this whole question of democracy. You know, if the populations in different countries in Europe are demanding more extreme things, I mean, is that democratic or not? And it also probably depends on influence, or whether that is happening, you know, naturally, or whether that is also being influenced in some senses. There's a lot of concern around influence in political campaigning and elections in many senses, isn't there? What do you make of Jean-Luc Mélenchon then? I mean, I'm interested to understand, what are the parallels, you know, in terms of policy? I mean, you've also got a left-leaning leader in New York, in Manhattan. When he talks about wanting France's debt to be cancelled, you know, how appealing is that kind of idea to French people?
2: So I think it's interesting you raised the US. I would definitely separate France from the US because US has a lot of growth, right? It has inflation, but it has growth. France does not have growth. I think the problem with France is precisely that it has all this imported inflation, supply side inflation. Mélenchon then, for me, is an expression of a complete unwillingness or an inability to grasp the nettle of existing problems inside France. Obviously, famously, this pension question is the elephant in the room in France. And so you really wonder how politicians can really sort of stand up and offer these increasingly loopy and extreme solutions like debt cancellation, which at best would be neutral, but at worst would be quite bad for France's image and reputation on the market. Proposing these solutions instead of the harder but necessary work of dealing with, for example, pension outlays. So I'm not suggesting that France doesn't have problems it needs to tackle. I do think, however, that now that we are at this point today, without siding with Mélenchon or whoever is calling for simple solutions, I mean, the far right is also calling for QE and bailout. I do think we have to ask the question, what can France take today in terms of monetary policy tightening? I mean, financial conditions are already tightening via the bond market. What should we do? And I think it's a real debate. It's tougher than simply saying, well, we simply must be the most credible and the most purest interpreters of the central bank mandate.
0: There's also the question, of course, too, about Christine Lagarde and whether she will serve out her full mandate at the European Central Bank as well. I mean, is that going to be an important factor to think about before the change of presidency in France next year?
2: Yes, and I think the fact that we are hearing this mentioned, this fear of political pressure being mentioned by candidates who are in the running to replace Lagarde, shows that, again, this is part of the debate. I think there is a desire to show that there will be a none more technocratic response to the pressures of political parties. But again, as I said, I'm not sure that's the only possible answer or always going to be the right one when you have a country the size of France with all these urgent problems facing it. And I also think that I feel getting further and further away from the spirit of the whatever it takes speech of Draghi in 2012, which at the time was supported by the idea that there was huge political capital invested in keeping the euro going. I think there is a legitimate question or a concern today that we may be getting further and further away from that.
0: Okay, Lionel, thank you very much for joining us. Lionel Aron, Bloomberg opinion columnist, bringing us details of his latest column, which you can read at bloomberg.com/opinion, and an interesting scene setter, not just for that ECB meeting that we're looking forward to later this week, but also, of course, the French election campaign, which is heating up too.
1: Yeah, but I think that kind of cool analysis is so interesting. I feel smarter just having had that conversation. Coming up next, we're going to look at the stocks on the move with our reporter, Chima Adebayo. That's next, Novartis slumping. This is Bloomberg.
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6: Time to dive back into the carbon capture debate. Well, maybe not just yet. Hey, it's Hal Dane. We're going to take off on Monday to enjoy Labor Day with the family. When we reconvene on Tuesday, David Cresson from the Louisiana Chemistry Association had a fantastic op-ed in The Advocate about CCS, and we're going to talk about it. Also on the show Tuesday morning, saw Congressman Troy Carter at the groundbreaking for Hyundai Steel. We'll talk about that in D.C. 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
1: It is 9:53 a.m. here in the City of London. Good morning, I'm Caroline Hepker. Looking at the markets, European stocks are down, pretty much a global stock sell-off. The MSCI Asia Pacific Index was down 0.9%. Stock 600 down 0.6%. And looking at stock futures for the US market open, we're in the red across the board. This, as we see rising oil prices getting close to $100 a barrel. Actually, we're at 99.20, up by 2.3% for Brent crude futures. Saudi Arabia halting some energy operations after attacks there, so pressure ramping up. Also, a corporate headline, VW, looking at potentially selling its motorcycle brand. That's Ducati. Of course, we've been covering the job losses, the wrangling over that at VW for the last few weeks. Wheat, copper rising, and bond yields this morning. Benchmark German yields up a basis point, 339. Those are the markets, Stephen.
0: Caroline, thank you very much. Let's take a look at some stocks on the move today in Europe. I'm Stephen Carroll with Caroline Hepker, and we're joined by our reporter Tiwa Adebayo. Tiwa, let's start with Novartis. Their shares down almost just over 9% at the moment. Another drug trial failure. This is the latest in a series of setbacks for them.
9: Yeah, it is. The pharma giant, they're slightly paring losses now. They have been down more than 10% this morning, which is the most since 2020. And as you mentioned, it has been a really difficult time for the firm. So the latest this morning is that a treatment that they were developing for a muscle wasting disease has failed to meet the primary endpoint in a phase 3 trial. So uncertainty really as to whether or not they will be able to continue and try to develop this drug. And that has shaken analyst confidence, especially about the firm's ability to grow post 30. This drug was supposed to be a key component of that plan. And this does come after a series of bad news for Novartis. So we learned yesterday that one of their heart medications has also failed a final stage study, and then trials for another drug were halted last week as well. So it's a difficult period. Analysts are expanding on this. Vontobel said the latest news is a major pipeline setback and has not helped our confidence. And Jefferies are pointing out that management's growth goals beyond 2030 will likely be perceived as unattainable now without future M&A, which is indeed questionable again. So lots of challenges ahead for Novartis, and shares reflecting that this morning.
1: Okay, so that on Novartis. Meanwhile, Computer Center seeing a boost. Why?
9: Yeah, kind of the opposite story this morning. So we've seen Computer Center shares climbing as much as 7.4% and reaching a record high. This is after the firm has upgraded its profit before tax guidance for the fiscal year 2026. That's again after doing so in its July trading update. So lots of good fortune for Computer Center. They also reported a revenue beat in the first half, and it's being driven by strong AI-related spend, particularly in the US. In terms of analysts, JP Morgan also calling out that US progress, saying the North American business is driving performance, and they are highlighting that the region is benefiting from the demand for hyperscale customers. Jefferies also noting that the US is a standout performer, and it says it accounts for 60% of group profits. That's up from 40% last year, so some growth we're seeing there. I do think it's interesting. We heard from the Chancellor, John Healey, yesterday about the UK being a place for business and specifically for AI. He said that he won't let this moment for AI pass Britain by. I think it's worth noting that perhaps Computer Centre might be one of the shining examples of that in a UK context. Mike Norris, the CEO, started out as a salesman at the firm actually in 1984. Then he became CEO, IPO'd in 1998, and he spent now the last three decades building it into one of Europe's biggest IT infra businesses, now sitting at the heart of that AI investment boom from the US. So perhaps a firm that maybe the government will be looking to is they aim to take advantage of this AI boom that we're seeing.
0: Yeah, certainly very interesting to track the gains of that company is accumulating. Let's go to France next for the energy solutions distributor Ruby gaining this morning.
9: Yeah, so Ruby offers domestic marine aviation fuel and specifically liquefied petroleum gas to retail and B2B customers. That's quite important given the broader energy landscape that we're seeing in Europe. Of course, the focus at the moment is on liquefied natural gas, which is different to the majority of Ruby's business, but it has benefited from these elevated energy prices that we're seeing that supported unit margins. So Ruby shares rising as much as 5.3% this morning, and that is after the firm boosted its EBITDA guidance for the full year. Analysts are saying that the results are better than expected and that the company benefited from a clear improvement in its unit margins, especially in Africa, saying volume growth was good as well, and expecting overall performance in the first half of the year has enabled the firm to raise that guidance too.
10: Okay, Tuba, good stuff. Thank you so much for bringing us all the stocks to watch then this morning in Europe. That is our reporter, Tuba Adebayo. For more conversations like this one, you can subscribe to our Stock Movers reports that you get throughout the day. There's one other company, though, Stephen, that I wanted to mention. I think one of the most interesting stories of today, which is about an experimental lung disease drug that has been developed using AI. But it's not just about the lungs. Apparently, there are some signs that it lowers or reverses biological signs of aging. This is by the company InSilico Medicine. So this whole idea, longevity enthusiasts, they're trying to repurpose medicines in that way. Great story.
0: Well, we'll hand over to our anti-aging colleagues in the US, Bonnie Quinn, for our London audience at Bloomberg Brief. Elsewhere, it's Bloomberg Daybreak right now.
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14: From ABC News, I'm Sherry Preston. Still on the scene in Miami, investigators piecing together clues after the deadly accident involving an Amazon cargo jet. ABC's Victor Oquendo on the scene where the jet shot past the end of the runway, hitting cars and killing five.
15: Preliminary flight data shows it was traveling at 128 miles an hour. Now, the NTSB is investigating why this Amazon cargo jet overshot the runway in Miami by some 1,300 feet. That's more than four football fields.
14: ABC News contributor and aviation safety analyst John Nance.
16: It had excessive speed, and you can see from the videos they're having trouble actually getting the main gear on the runway. But dissipating all that energy, that's why the skid mark, so to speak, was so extensive and why she went as far as she did beyond the end of the runway.
14: Officials have recovered the plane's data and voice recorders. In effect now, new Canadian tariffs on billions of dollars worth of goods made here and shipped there, including clothes, furniture, and steel.
17: The Canadian tariffs, retaliation for 50% tariffs President Trump announced this summer on a wide range of Canadian imports, estimated to cost the typical American household nearly $1,100 when combined with Trump's other tariffs.
14: That's ABC's Jay O'Brien. New worries about reading. American teens falling behind. Kids around the world and new reading scores out this morning. In 4 years, the scores have dropped the U.S. down to 13th globally. The organization that put the test together points to the internet and phones, saying kids who spend more than an hour a day on social media saw their scores suffer. Recent tests also show reading scores among fourth graders have dropped as well. Things are getting stormy in Hawaii with Hurricane Lowell brushing by. ABC meteorologist Jeff Smith.
18: The surf is going to be monstrous, up to 30 feet in some cases, and rainfall will be big as well, up to 16 inches on Kauai, parts of the Big Island 4 to 8 inches.
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5: Tuesday, September 8th, 2026. I'm Jessica Rosenthal. The first ever Republican midterm convention kicks off tomorrow in Dallas, and the big motivator for the gathering is to rally the base ahead of midterms.
6: How do we get people that want to be in the know and actually get them to care about the outcome? And the one person that can do that is Donald Trump.
7: I'm Dave Anthony. This week marks 25 years since 9/11. And Karl Rove, who was a senior Bush advisor, takes us through the president's day dealing with the terror attacks.
8: The phone rings. The president has the phone. I can only hear part of the conversation, but I know it's bad when he said, "Is Rumsfeld alive?" It was the strike on the Pentagon.
9: And I'm Carol Markowitz. I've got the final word on the Fox News Rundown.
5: While some of the headlines are focused on the Republicans who aren't going, plenty are attending and speaking at the midterm convention in Dallas. The president floated the idea last fall, but it didn't come together really until June with an agreement to hold the two-day event in Dallas beginning tomorrow. President Trump said from South Carolina a couple of weeks ago, the goal is to remind people about how motivating he can be to voters.
10: So just say that I'm on the ballot one more time. You got to say it. And you gotta come out and vote.
5: Last week, the president said he planned to travel to swing districts and vulnerable areas throughout the fall.
10: I'm going to take the final 30 days, maybe a little bit more than that, because it's all about 35 races. I'm going to go to every one of those 35 places, and we're going to see if we can get everyone elected.
5: House Minority Leader Hakeem Jeffries has himself traveled to meet with Democratic lawmakers ahead of November and indicates they will be tying Republicans to the president.
30: We're in the midst of a Trump slump and unprecedented extremism that has been unleashed on the American people from the very beginning of this toxic administration.
5: Speaker Mike Johnson recently praised the new candidates they have running for specific seats, like in South Texas.
31: We have races like that around the country, the highest quality candidates I think that we've had in a long time. Very, very bullish about our prospects because of that.
5: While some Republicans aren't going to this convention, including Maine Senator Susan Collins and Michigan Congressman Tom Barrett, dozens of others are, including administration officials, incumbents, and new candidates. The president is expected to appear both nights, delivering the keynote Wednesday. The keynote Thursday will be delivered by Vice President Vance.
6: It's not a presidential nominating convention, but it is a midterm convention.
5: Former RNC chairman and Fox News political analyst Reince Priebus.
6: So the president, you know, we had such a great convention in Milwaukee in 2024. The president said, you know, why don't we do this in the midterm as well? Get a lot of enthusiasm out of our base and our folks. But also, there is some party business because there is an RNC meeting taking place in Dallas during the time of the convention. As I understand it, they're also going to be doing some official business as it relates to the 2028 convention, which is going to be in Houston. So there is party business going on, and it's a party, and it will be an opportunity for 2028 convention business as well.
5: We have heard President Trump say, "Please pretend I'm on the ballot in November." Is that part of the goal of this convention, is to reinforce that, to remind people about his presence within the Republican Party, even if he's not going to be on a ballot?
6: Well, you have to keep in mind something that's very tricky in politics and turning out voters in these elections. And what's tricky is that in a midterm election, a lot fewer people vote. Usually people that are in the know, number one, and actually care about the outcome. That's a smaller group of people than who vote in a presidential election. The only problem is the Republican Party hasn't been doing great in midterms, and we have become a great presidential year party, especially when Donald Trump is on the ticket. So the trick is, how do we get people that want to be in the know and actually get them to care about the outcome? And the one person that can do that is Donald Trump. So 54 million people voted on the Republican side of the aisle in 2022. In 2024, 80 million.

0: million people voted in the Republican Party. So we need to figure out how we can motivate about 30% more people who voted in 2024 than 2022. We need to figure out how do we get them to vote. And that person's Donald Trump. So we have to get him out there across the country and get people excited about voting. And I know it cuts both ways a little bit, but that's going to come with the territory anyway. So if you're a Republican out there running for office, Democrats are going to link you to Trump. But we want to get the benefit of Trump, too. And that means getting out those voters that don't normally vote in the midterm.
1: It sounds like we do have a bit of a guest list. We know some of the names of the folks coming. And I just want your take on some of these hopefuls, some of the more vulnerables, like Mike Lawler in New York and Ryan McKenzie in Pennsylvania and Derek Van Orden in Wisconsin. These are all incumbents facing tough races, but we expect to hear from candidates either hoping to keep a seat red, like Arizona 1 with Jay Feely, or running to like flip a seat, like Lori Buckhout in North Carolina or Eric Flores in South Texas. Who are you paying attention to? Who do you have high hopes for? Who do you want to hear from?
0: Well, you know, it's really interesting. Obviously, I saw that Senator Husted's going to be speaking. Derek Van Orden, obviously, I'm a Wisconsin guy. I care a lot about DVO. Mike Lawler's an old friend from the Republican National Committee days that you've mentioned. You know, when you read that list, it just reminded me of what we were talking about earlier, that even people that are in tough races are coming to the convention, because the reality is if we can't get people that love the president to vote in a midterm, we will have a problem, which is why for all the critics out there that are saying, you know, why are you featuring Trump? Why are you doing a midterm convention? Why are you? It's because we have to get people who have created a phenomenon in this Republican Party, a lot of rural voters, a lot of non-degreed people out there, you know, high school diploma, factory workers, people who have become Trump fans, but not necessarily Republican Party people. So that's the trick. And that is what you're seeing. So here you have all these really, really tough races, 50-50 seats, coming to Dallas, because that's what they need to do. They need to get Trump voters to vote.
1: Yeah, I keep hearing people like Speaker Johnson say, like Speaker Johnson said, he's very bullish on the midterms. Plenty of Republicans say, we understand history. If past is prologue, this isn't going to work out well for us in November. But there seems to be a lot of hope. Is this wishful thinking? Do you also have hope that it's still going to be a tight margin, or that the Republicans are going to hang on to the House?
0: Well, certainly the general historical mood and sort of the atmospherics of this favor Democrats generally, because it always has. But the difference between today and even 10 years ago or 20 years ago, the Tea Party movement in 2010, there's not 40 seats to flip. We're talking about 18 seats, if that. So you have 18 seats and only 5,000 voters in each of those 18 seats that will actually move the election. So now you take a few billion dollars and you dump it on the heads of 18 times 5, was it 90,000 people? And you're going to know everything you need to know about those 90,000 people. The party knows what beer they drink, what car they drive, how many kids they have, whether their mortgage is right set up or upside down. They know everything. And that's what makes this so difficult, because people that think wave elections, there's just nothing there. That's the difference. So you don't really know. And the Republicans have like a 10-to-1 money advantage. So, yeah, I mean, you can see how if Republicans hold on to majority, it will be by a few. And if the Democrats win the majority, it'll be by a few. Not much.
1: Just a couple more for you before I let you go. You know, a lot of money, you just referenced that the Republicans are outraising Democrats, at least a lot of the committees are. Can you tell me, because a lot of that money goes to advertising, and I just wonder, what do you anticipate on that front? We know in 2024, one of the big ads that caught everybody's attention was the one with Kamala Harris saying that she was for transgender surgeries for people who, you know, undocumented people who are incarcerated. And that made the rounds. There have been a lot of Democratic socialists on the airwaves being very emphatic about what they believe in. Do you anticipate an ad or two or more that features that in some of these, in some of these districts, or maybe even outside some of these swing districts as general campaigning?
0: Well, two things. Number one, Republicans need to remind people of all the wins, whether it be the tax bill, whether it be immigration, that we've shut down the border, crime. So Republicans need to remind their voters of the wins. That's number one. Number two, we're going to tie every single Democrat running for office to every Democrat nut job out there. All of the talk of killing the Senate, allowing illegal people to vote, to, you know, get rid of the presidency, to, you know, all of this Democrat socialist nonsense is going to be front and center. The transgender bill of rights, the sympathy for 9/11, the anti-Semitic comments. Every single Republican will probably tie Democrats running in tough seats to these Democrat socialist whack jobs.
1: Finally, Reince, tell me, this convention is happening on the anniversary of the murder of Charlie Kirk. And I just wonder, while it sounds like the convention will be celebratory, how do you anticipate that Kirk will be honored or remembered? I imagine it will at least take up a few minutes.
0: Yeah, absolutely. I mean, we would never go through the day without remembering Charlie Kirk. He will be remembered, obviously, during the convention. But most importantly, he's remembered every day among all of his friends, fans, family, loved ones. And that's the most important thing. And obviously, he's in heaven and in a much better place. However, the tragedy, the shocking way that this happened, I mean, it's a terrible, terrible thing. But he'll be finally remembered.
1: Reince Priebus, thank you so much for joining us and for your time. I appreciate it so much.
0: You bet. Thank you.
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7: Good morning. It's Tuesday, September 8th, 2026. I'm Ted Lindner. This is the Fox News Rundown. Officials still working to determine the cause of the deadly cargo plane crash in Miami this weekend that left at least five people dead.
8: We were able to recover the flight data recorder and the cockpit voice recorder that is going back to the NTSB.
7: That's NTSB Chair Jennifer Homendy. The investigation continues. Some more U.S. strikes this weekend in retaliation for an Iranian attack on Saturday.
9: American attack aircraft opened fire on three Iranian oil tankers, disabling two, sinking one. Energy Secretary Chris Wright says more oil is now moving through the Strait of Hormuz, including 18 million barrels over a 24-hour period last week, but admitted the average is lower than that.
7: That's Fox's Lucas Tomlinson. I'm Ted Lindner. This is the Fox News Rundown.
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0: This is the Fox News Rundown. Now, the latest from Fox Business. I'm Stuart Varney, and this is the Fox Business Report.
1: The National Retail Federation says spending on back-to-school and college is expected to rise to a record of nearly $147 billion this year. However, shoppers are searching for cheaper supplies. Target says it's held or cut prices on 95% of its school supplies. Walmart says 14 key items are priced less than 2019, and those prices are resonating with customers. Walmart CEO John Furner says he's pleased with response to its back-to-school and back-to-college sales, though he says it's a softer consumer environment than in February. Dick's Sporting Goods says demand has cooled for its most expensive athletic footwear styles, and Best Buy says strong computer sales boosted its summer quarter. That's your Fox Business Report. I'm Jenny Coselda. Invested in you.

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1: Those of us old enough to remember will never forget 9/11.
2: We've had a national tragedy. Two airplanes have crashed into the World Trade Center in an apparent terrorist attack on our country.
1: Friday will mark 25 years since those hijackers flew those planes into the Twin Towers in New York City and then into the Pentagon near Washington, D.C. And then passengers famously fought back on Flight 93, which went down in a field near Shanksville, Pennsylvania.
2: Today, our fellow citizens, our way of life, our very freedom came under attack.
1: That was President Bush in a nighttime address from the Oval Office after taking quite the journey from Florida, where he gave that first speech you heard in the morning. Karl Rove was with him as we focus all week here on the Rundown on the tragedy, the bravery, and the legacy of September 11th, 2001.
3: 8:48 a.m., my phone rang. I'm standing about 10 feet away from the president outside of Emmer Booker Elementary School.
1: Karl Rove is a Fox News contributor now, but on that day, he was a senior advisor to President Bush, who at the time was in a classroom at a reading event with school children.
3: And my assistant, Susan Ralston, says, a plane has flown into the World Trade Center. Said, call me back when you got more. And I walked over to the president about 10 feet away, and he was shaking hands with teachers and parents and administrators at the school. And I told him, and he sort of raised the eyebrow and, you know, get more.
1: Yeah, and this is in Sarasota, Florida, and everyone remembers the imagery, the president sitting there, they're reading to children, and then, of course, Andrew Card goes over to talk to the president, right?
3: We're watching the second plane fly into the World Trade Center, and Andy, the chief of staff, knew he needed to go tell the president. So he walked in, famous photograph of, you know, cupping his hand and telling the president about the second plane. And the president had a decision to make, which was, should he immediately stand up and walk out and excuse himself? But he thought the reading demonstration was almost over. He thought it was a matter of, you know, a few moments, 30 seconds. And I think it was actually closer to like 4 minutes. Can you imagine sitting there knowing that?
1: No.
3: And trying to compose yourself.
1: He took some criticism for not jumping up and doing something right away.
3: Yeah, well, if he had jumped up and, you know, there would have been criticism either way. And when he walked into that staff hold, there was a different George W. Bush. He was calm. The voice was steel. He said, give me the vice president and the director of the FBI director. And we jumped on the secure phones. We could not get the vice president because at that moment, unbeknownst to us, two Secret Service agents had burst into the West Wing office of the vice president, grabbed him under the armpits, and are running down a hallway to get him to the PIOC, the bunker underneath the White House, because they had concluded that Flight 71 was circling the mall in an attempt to get around the Washington Monument and crash into the White House.
1: That's crazy to think about all this as it happens. And the president does come out and make an address in the school. How long before he does come out and say that?
3: Well, a matter of, you know, 10 minutes or less. You know, it was funny. He was sitting at a table. Remember, this is for kindergarten. This is like an elementary school. So the room that the staff hold was a kindergarten room.
1: Okay.
3: So he's sitting down at a table, which is meant for kindergartners.
1: So he's at that tiny little table. Okay.
3: A tiny little table with his pen and a piece of paper. But it's just this weird scene of, you know, him and you know, his handwriting. He can read it, but it's undecipherable to normal human beings. And he gets up, makes the comment to the nation, and Eddie Morenzo, the head of the Secret Service detail that day, said, Mr. President, we need to get you to Air Force One and Airborne as quickly as possible. They were worried, but everybody knew where he was.
1: Yeah.
3: And they were afraid that they might have a plan to take a plane and crash into the elementary school. So they wanted to get him out of there.
1: I mean, there was so much you didn't know at that moment as to how big this operation was, how big this attack was going to be.
3: Normally, I'd be in a vehicle two or three behind, but the president whistled at me and had me go with him in the limo. Mm-hmm. So it's in the car, the president and me, and we're on the way to the airport, and we're going like 85 miles an hour. I mean, we're like the bat out of proverbial hell. And there was a little phone to the side. I'm sitting in the back seat. The president's on the right side. I'm on the left side. Andy's on the jump seat looking at us. The phone rings. The president has the phone. I can only hear part of the conversation, but I know it's bad when he said, is Rumsfeld alive? It was the strike on the Pentagon.
1: Wow.
3: We get on Air Force One. We get to the end of the runway. Colonel Tillman turns that Air Force One, a 747, around like it's a Piper Cub, stomps on the brakes, powers up the

0: engines louder than I'd ever heard, and let's go. And we go rolling down that runway, and when we get airborne, he stands it on its tail. He's going to get us to 40,000 feet as quick as possible. And we're, I'm literally looking up at the president, locked into my seat with a you know, and he's locked into a seat with not only the seatbelt but the shoulder strap, and I'm looking up at him. I mean, because the plane is just like, you know, like a rocket.
1: It is amazing to think about that. And as you're doing that, you've already had New York hit with both planes, the Pentagon hit. Were you in the air when you found out about Flight 93?
0: Yes, we were in the plane. Immediately an argument broke out. The president wanted to go back to Washington, and everybody didn't want him to come back. Cheney called him. Rumsfeld left the fighting the fires at the Pentagon to call, say, don't come back, Mr. President. We don't know what we don't know. They were worried that there'd be somebody with a shoulder-launched missile waiting for the, you know, waiting for the Air Force One to be on final approach to Andrews and pop the plane. You know, the president was emphatic, we're going back to Washington. But finally, one of the mill aides, Air Force guy, came in and said, Mr. President, we don't have a full fuel load. He recommended we go to a secure military facility. We ended up landing in Shreveport, Louisiana, at the headquarters of the 8th Air Force, because they were on a drill. The day before, they had locked the base down to do a training drill, so there were no civilian employees. President briefed, it's the headquarters of the 8th Air Force. This is the first time somebody says Al-Qaeda. To the command structure of the government had been dispersed to undisclosed locations. The Secretary of State, Colin Powell, was literally in South America on business. But, you know, Cheney is in the PEOC, the President's Emergency Operations Center, with Condi Rice. You know, the Defense Secretary is in a secure facility, blah, blah, blah. Everybody's just dispersed. Now, again, technology has really changed a lot. But they said, Mr. President, in order to have a conference with all of the leadership, you know, the head of the CIA, the head of the FBI, et cetera, you know, we can't do it at your current location, but there is a facility at Offutt Air Force Base in Omaha, Nebraska, where we can connect all the command structure, the national command structure, for a full briefing. And so we recommend that you fly to there. It's an hour and a half north of you. They finish the briefing, and the president says, I'm coming back, and we're on our way to Washington. And, of course, they all, don't come, we can't, blah, blah, blah, blah. The president said, look, I'm going to speak to the country from the Oval Office. I'm not going to be speaking from a bunker underneath the Nebraska prairies. I'm coming home. And besides that, I'm going to sleep in my own bed tonight, which was sort of a semi-jocular way of ending the conversation, but it was not jocular.
1: He's the president. He has the final say. So you then fly back to Washington. Did you have an escort?
0: No, not until we got, well, we'd had an escort during the day. You could sort of occasionally see them. If we bank left or right, you could see above us or below us fighter cover. And I'm standing in the aisle outside his office with one of my colleagues, and we look out to the left, and up comes an F-16 fighter and takes up station literally at the wingtip. You could make out the face of the guy.
1: Wow.
0: And my colleague said, get your camera. I've been taking pictures with a little camera. He said, take a picture, get a picture. I walked back into the president's office where my briefcase was, and there was an F-16 on the right hand, and again, right at our wingtip. And we crossed into what's called the National Capital Airspace, and we were sort of excited about, isn't this really cool? And then both of us at the same moment got really sober and quiet, because we both realized what this was. This was not some ceremonial escort. These guys were the last line of defense. If something came at Air Force One, those pilots had one responsibility: put their craft between that threat and Air Force One.
1: The speech the president gave that night, how much did he write? You talked about he wrote, scribbled on the desk in the kindergarten room, the first one. What about the one at night?
0: Well, he had a lot of clarity on what he wanted to say, and Karen Hughes was in the White House with the speechwriters, and the president was on the plane, but it was like, here's what I want to say, and she had a mind meld with him, and so she could capture what he wanted to say and how he wanted to say it. We got in the Oval, and we realized that we had one thing missing, which was how many people had died. And during the day, I'd been talking to Mayor Giuliani and Governor Pataki's people. So I called. We're in the Oval Office, and the guy literally there is with the teleprompter getting ready to, you know, we're literally 5 minutes, 10 minutes before we're supposed to go live to the nation. I called Tony Carbonetti, who was one of Giuliani's right-hand guys, and I said, Tony, how many people died? What's the death count? And he said, we think it's about 3,000. And to my horror, in retrospect, I turned to my colleagues and said, it's only 3,000. It's only 3,000. Because we've been talking about it, you know, it could be 15,000, 25,000. I mean, there were tens of thousands of people who worked in those buildings.
1: Fast forward 3 days. President Bush goes to New York City September 14th. The ruins of the Twin Towers still smoldering. And he gives perhaps his most famous speech to the rescue and salvage crews at the World Trade Center site. But he was using a bullhorn, not a microphone, and someone shouted, "We can't hear you."
2: "I can hear you. The rest of the world hears you. And the people... soon."
1: It was an address that was not planned or scripted as the president visited Ground Zero.
0: "And we're in a small motorcade, and we go south on the street, and on either side of us are these huge piles of rubble all along the side of the street, and people standing on them, and you know, you couldn't hear what they were saying, but you could see their fists, and they were waving their fists in unison, a lot of American flags. We come to the end of the road, and a couple of the vehicles, including the president's vehicle, turn to the right and stop. When you open the car door, you heard what they were saying. They were chanting, 'USA, USA, yeah. USA.' These guys covered in, you know, dirt and grime and dust and filth, and they're just chanting. And there was a fire truck right there, and there are three guys on top of the fire truck. And I look up at them, and I say, 'Is this thing stable?' And they're like, 'You're an idiot.' And I said, 'Jump up and down.' Because I wanted to see if it was stable." Mm-hmm. And they jump up and down, and it looks reasonably stable. And so the president goes over there. Now, there's only one guy left, because there was a young Latino and a young Anglo, and both of them now have disappeared out of history by jumping off the truck. And there's sort of an old guy standing up there.
1: Yeah.
0: And he's sort of looking around the crowd, and he's not paying, you know, attention to it, because there's a lot of people milling around. And this guy stands below him, says, "Give me a hand. Leave me a hand up." And he reaches down to offer the guy's hand, pulls the guy halfway up, and realizes it's the president of the United States, and he completely freaks out. You may remember he has his arm around him.
1: Yeah.
0: And then the rest is history. You know, he doesn't know how to use a bullhorn, so he starts to talk and nobody can hear him, and somebody yells, "I can't hear you," and he finally figures out to pull the trigger on the bullhorn and says, "I hear you, the whole world hears you, and the people who did this will hear from us, from all of us, soon."
1: That was not something that someone wrote on a note card, right? No, that was no. All ad-libbed?
0: That was all ad-libbed. That was him. That was him in the moment. And it all happened because a, like, 5 foot, you know, 6 inch tall White House advance woman said they want to hear from him.
1: That is amazing. And, of course, the presidency is altered immediately.
0: Yeah, had to keep America safe, had to make certain that we brought to justice those people, destroyed their ability to attack us again, and kept America safe.
1: Karl Rove was there for all of that when the president had to act on 9/11 and in the days after the United States was hit by the terror attack, September 11th, 2001, 25 years ago. Karl Rove, at the time, senior advisor to President George W. Bush, now a Fox News contributor. Karl, thanks so much for taking us back.
0: You bet. Thanks for having me.
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8: Time to dive back into the carbon capture debate. Well, maybe not just yet. Hey, it's Al Dane. We're going to take off on Monday to enjoy Labor Day with the family. When we reconvene on Tuesday, David Cresson from the Louisiana Chemistry Association had a fantastic op-ed in The Advocate about CCS, and we're going to talk about it. Also on the show Tuesday morning, saw Congressman Troy Carter at the groundbreaking for Hyundai Steel. We'll talk about that in D.C. 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
14: Sue Guzman, Houthi rebels launching attacks at oil facilities in Saudi Arabia, causing fires and injuring at least 73 civilians. This is the latest escalation between the Iranian-backed rebels and a key U.S. ally. Hurricane Lowell barreling toward Hawaii. It's expected to bring flooding winds and rains to the state's western islands. Officials with an update on the cargo plane crash in Miami that left five people dead.
15: We were able to recover the flight data recorder and the cockpit voice recorder that is going back to the NTSB.
14: NTSB Chair Jennifer Homendy and the pilot of a small plane died after it crashed in Titusville, Florida, Monday. Interim Police Chief T.J. Wright.
16: It's unknown exactly what caused the plane to go down or anything like that, but the initial reports was the plane made contact with the power lines.
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1: Coco Gauff is heading back to the U.S. Open quarterfinals. The former champ defeating 18-year-old American Iva Jovic in straight sets to advance. She will face fifth-ranked Mira Andreeva, who also won her match Monday. Also moving on is world number two, Elena Rybakina, who will become the number one player in the world if she can beat Zhang Qinwen in the next round. In Major League Baseball, Kyle Schwarber hit his league-leading 43rd home run of the season as the Phillies beat the Braves 1-0. The Brewers defeated the Cubs 4-3 and the Red Sox with a 5-2 victory over the Angels. That's your sports on the Fox News Rundown. Tony Genualdo, Fox News.
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3: Chris Ballard having a 10th year as the general manager of the Colts. Look at his record. 9 seasons. 70, 78, and 1. Now this man took over a team that in 5 years had not had a losing season. He didn't take over 2-14 like Ryan Grigson did.

0: F.T.Y. Hilton, Andrew Luck, kid named Vic Ballard, two tight ends, and still has the record for most yards in a rookie season from a rookie class. No. This guy took over the Colts, and Andrew Luck quit on him. Now, the media in Indy know this, but they can't say it because they got to kiss this moron's Hey, Chris, we know you're on a 7-game losing streak. We know we haven't been to the playoffs in 4 years, but we're going to give you an extra year. For Outkicks, don't at me. I'm Dan Dockage, and this is Fox News Rundown.
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6: Should your kids go to Harvard? Many parents have their doubts, and liberals seem shocked. Recently, Transportation Secretary Sean Duffy made the question go viral. Duffy and his wife, Rachel Campus Duffy, in a clip from their YouTube series about their family's travels, were seen discussing whether their teen daughter, Paloma, should apply to Harvard University in light of the importance of their Catholic faith and the values they've instilled in her. The idea of dropping her off at a place that would undo all those things makes me worried, Campus Duffy says. The pushback was immediate. At the Los Angeles Times, Lorraine Ali called the conversation truly disturbing. On CNN, former Biden administration official Megan Hayes said the conversation was offensive and a little self-righteous. It appeared to be the first time that leftists had encountered the fact that millions of parents, conservative, moderate, even some rational liberals, worry colleges have become indoctrination factories. But for the rest of us, it's nothing new. 3 years ago, when Bethany Mandel and I published our best-selling book, Stolen Youth, about the leftist indoctrination of children in every facet of their lives, parents would often come up to us, tears in their eyes, telling us how they'd lost their children when they went away to college. The kids got to school and were pushed to conform with every leftist idea. Heartbreakingly, many eventually cut off their parents for their wrongthink. So the Duffys are absolutely right to worry. And it's hardly a new thing. During my own college years in the late 1990s, everyone knew, even then, that regurgitating leftist ideas would boost your grades in certain classes. I wrote a paper about how the family was an outdated concept, a tripe I never actually believed, and got my A. Now I have teenagers myself, and college is very much on our minds. Like the Duffys, our family talks about which schools are off the list for us. Our kids are free to choose whatever school they want, but they know we aren't paying for a school like Columbia, where Jewish kids had to sue the administration to get a safe passage liaison for their physical protection. Harvard is also out. It has catered to a leftist fringe, and the school has been subsumed by it. Way before Woke One, Harvard was the breeding ground for extreme far-left ideas. Harvard tried to get rid of single-sex groups, including fraternities and sororities, until federal courts forced it to lift the ban. It uses its massive endowment to fight political battles, such as opposing fossil fuels and boosting DEI. There's no data on how many kids go off to college and become radicalized beyond recognition, but everyone knows the stories. Parents can't be blamed for not wanting to chance that. And if progressives are really puzzled at that, they should imagine if the reverse were true and their kids were coming home from college as freshly minted conservatives. Think of the uproar then. There's a reason why Southern schools have become so much more popular in the last few years, and why colleges like Dartmouth, Vanderbilt, and the University of Chicago have championed free speech as an important value on their campuses. Many parents of all political affiliations are looking at what so many of America's top-tier schools offer and saying no, thanks. I'm Carol Markowitz, columnist for the New York Post and FoxNews.com.
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9: From ABC News, I'm Sherry Preston. The NTSB says that Amazon cargo plane that crashed on Sunday hit both an SUV and a van with seven people inside when it overshot the runway at Miami International Airport. So I'm wondering if a safety system known as EMAS could have helped. ABC aviation safety analyst John Nance explains what it is.
10: It's a zone beyond the end of a runway in which you run an airplane into that, and it's going to slow it down and stop it safely without even ripping the gear off. It probably would have prevented this accident, but that's hard to say at this particular point because there are a lot of flight dynamics that are going to come into play in answering that question.
9: Five people were killed, five injured. The plane traveling at 128 miles an hour when the crash occurred. Starting this morning, Canadians will be paying more for our goods just as we are paying more for theirs.
11: Canada's retaliatory tariffs are taking effect today, hitting hundreds of American products from steel to cheese to motorcycles. Those products now face duties as high as 50%.
9: ABC's Karen Waugh. A worrisome new report on test scores for U.S. high schoolers.
12: According to scores released overnight, American teenagers are falling behind the rest of the world in reading. And the gap between our best and worst readers is now the widest of any country. U.S. reading scores fell 14 points since the last test in 2022, enough to drop the U.S. 7 places in the global rankings, down to 13th overall.
9: ABC's Elizabeth Schulze. Hawaii under a state of emergency thanks to Hurricane Lowell.
13: The westernmost islands are getting the worst of it, up to 16 inches of rain, waves up to 30 feet. Schools and government offices closed today to keep people off the roads.
9: There's been a theft from a small museum in the French Riviera. Surveillance camera footage shows the thieves stealing four paintings by Renoir that are worth millions. The Renoir Museum housed in the last home of the renowned painter. You're listening to ABC News.
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28: Iran's new plan for the Strait of Hormuz causes oil prices to rise. Robert Workman has sports and winners at the Emmy Awards.
29: The NTSB says the cargo plane that overran a runway in Miami killed 5 people inside a van after it was struck by the wayward plane. I'm John Stolness.
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32: President Trump floats another potential name change on the map. I'm Clayton Nettle.
33: Wall Street returns for trading today with key reports and concerns of a possible interest rate hike. I'm Jeff McKay.
34: It's never been more expensive in the U.S. to fill up the tank and take one last summer trip. I'm Julie Walker.
28: We'll have a preview of today's New Hampshire primary with 2 Senate races on the line, and some young crypto scammers will soon face a judge. All ahead on America in the Morning.
0: Now 7 after. The National Transportation Safety Board released their first comments about Sunday's deadly crash at Miami International.

0: Airport when an Amazon cargo plane overran a runway and killed five people. John Stolmus has the latest.
1: In her first public statements since arriving at the airport, NTSB Chair Jennifer Homendy revealed that all five people who died in Sunday's incident were inside a large van owned by a cleaning contractor for the airline.
2: Overran runway 30 on landing, struck navigational aids and equipment, then impacted a 2012 white Ford Econoline van that was owned by Professional Ocean Service Corporation, which is a contract cleaning company for the airlines.
1: Two people inside the van survived. The plane also hit an SUV after it slid off the runway.
2: In total, it was about 1,300 feet past the paved surface.
1: In all, the Boeing 767 struck navigational equipment, hit the van, went through a perimeter fence, then hit a Toyota SUV before going through another fence and coming to a stop in a parking lot. Investigators were able to secure the flight data recorder and the cockpit voice recorder from the plane. When asked to describe the scene, Homendy said she would describe it in one word: devastating.
2: Utter devastation. I mean, you can see on the paved surface tire marks that continues through the grass. There's debris everywhere. The Econoline van is torn apart.
1: Homendy also issued a stark warning to airports and airlines following the crash in Miami.
2: Our whole goal as a safety agency is one thing. It's safety. It's to save lives. And that means our recommendations must be implemented or we're going to be here again.
1: The pilot and co-pilot of the cargo plane both survived. It's unclear if they were among those who were injured. Homendy said it was still too soon to say what caused the crash or how it could have been prevented. Three other people were seriously injured, and flights at Miami International continue to be affected, with two of the airport's four runways still closed as of last night. I'm John Stolmus.
0: The trade war between the United States and Canada enters a new and potentially more expensive phase today as Canada begins imposing retaliatory tariffs on roughly $28 billion worth of American goods, with tariffs ranging from 15 to 50%. More on the story from correspondent Joan Jones.
3: The move comes after President Donald Trump imposed 50% tariffs on a range of Canadian products, arguing that Canada has unfairly restricted American businesses and taken advantage of the U.S. for decades.
4: Well, I don't know. I can tell you this. Canada has been ripping off the United States for many, many years.
3: The White House says the tariffs are designed to level the playing field for American workers, farmers, and manufacturers and force Canada to open its markets to more American products. Canada's Prime Minister Mark Carney calls the U.S. the aggressor in this case, and he's responding dollar for dollar. Canada's new tariffs, which begin today, will hit American steel, appliances, agricultural equipment, electronics, pulp and paper, and other products.
5: Canadian industries either would be subsidiaries effectively of United States industries or would put in place terms where those industries would be gradually wound down in Canada.
3: To that end, President Trump declaring on social media that aircraft maker Bombardier can no longer sell aircraft in the U.S. Quote, if they want our market, they must build here and stop treating America like a piggy bank. No comment from Bombardier so far. From the Trump administration's perspective, this is about more than simply the price of imported goods. U.S. Trade Representative Jamison Greer, speaking on Fox News, says the administration wants a fundamentally different trade relationship.
6: They banned the sale of American liquor on shelves. They've excluded American companies from procurement. Since even before the second Trump term, they've limited our ability to sell dairy into Canada. And they're importing things from China. They're turning them into other goods and trying to get them duty-free across our border.
3: The U.S. and Canada have one of the world's largest trading relationships, with American and Canadian manufacturers, farmers, and energy producers deeply connected. That means tariffs can create pain on both sides of the border. But the White House argues that's precisely why economic pressure is necessary, to convince Canada that maintaining access to the American market requires fair treatment of American businesses. For President Trump, the message is America is no longer willing to accept what he considers one-sided trade deals. For America in the Morning, I'm Joan Jones.
0: The top story.

0: 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It's 12 after. First, the Gulf of America, then Lake America. Now this, when America in the Morning continues after these messages.
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0: America in the Morning continues with AccuWeather.com meteorologist Matt Rendy and today's national forecast.
1: As we now move well into September, we can still have some potent storm development. A storm centered in central Canada will have a cold front extending southward through Minnesota into Wisconsin and then continuing to Iowa and eastern Nebraska. Thunderstorms developing along this front will have the potential to become strong to severe with damaging winds, hail, and flash flooding. And a few of the storms will head into Michigan and northern Illinois at night. Some scattered thunderstorms will also extend to the southwest through northern Kansas into eastern Colorado and New Mexico. And then into parts of eastern Arizona. Some of the storms will have the potential for flash flooding. And ahead of the front through southern Iowa, southeast Nebraska, and then southward through Kansas, Oklahoma, Missouri, Arkansas, Texas, and Louisiana. It's going to be a hot day with plenty of sunshine. Afternoon temperatures will soar well into the 90s with widespread 100s from Kansas into northern Texas and western Arkansas. It'll be much more comfortable on the northern side of the front through Montana into Wyoming and the Dakotas. There can be some clouds through Montana, but sunshine for most with highs in the 60s, 70s, and many places in South Dakota will be in the 80s. And then some of the plains heat will extend into Mississippi, while the southeast generally have plenty of sunshine to start with billowing clouds in the afternoon and a scattered afternoon thunderstorm or two, though little more activity in Florida. Farther north, it will be warm but more comfortable through the mid-Atlantic with plenty of sunshine and highs well into the 80s. That's the weather across America. Little Rock, Arkansas will be a scorcher today with sunshine and a high of 100. Great Falls, Montana will be cooler with some sun and a high of 61. That's the nation's weather. I'm AccuWeather.com meteorologist Matt Rendy.
0: America in the Morning continues. It's 16 after. He's renamed a golf, a lake, a performing arts center, and could one of the 50 states be next? Correspondent Clayton Neville reports President Trump is discussing the idea of renaming New Mexico.
2: The suggestion came on social media over the weekend and follows recent name changes under the Trump administration, including Lake Ontario to Lake America and dating back to the Gulf of Mexico being renamed Gulf of America. On Sunday, President Trump floated the idea of calling New Mexico New America. In a statement on Truth Social, the president said, quote, "Many people suggested changing the name of New Mexico, one of the great vote-cheating states of all time, to New America." He continued, "So much more prestigious and beautiful for the people of that potentially incredible state. Wow, I love it." End quote. Another post showed a map of New Mexico with Mexico crossed out and replaced by America. Previous name changes have come with executive orders. That's yet to happen on this potential change. New Mexico Governor Michelle Lujan Grisham says that her state's name is not up for debate. I'm Clayton Neville.
0: Two states will be holding primaries this week, and in today's New Hampshire primary, there'll be a lot at stake. The GOP primary for the U.S. Senate is a back-to-the-future race between John Sununu, a former member of the U.S. Senate and House, and Scott Brown, who briefly represented Massachusetts in the U.S. Senate before moving to the Granite State. The Democrats are also not running unopposed, with current Representative Chris Pappas facing off against Karishma Mansour, a research scientist and Democrat socialist. Rhode Island will hold their primary Wednesday. The biggest battle in the nation's smallest state will be for governor, where the current Democrat Rhode Island Governor Dan McKee faces Helena Foulkes, a former executive at CVS Health, who has outraised the incumbent and flooded the airwaves with campaign ads. It's 19 after. Over the risk of listeria contamination, there's been a huge pork recall. We'll have that when America in the Morning continues after these messages.
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Welcome back. You're with America in the Morning. It's 21 after. More than 1,500 pounds of imported ready-to-eat pork products have been recalled over concerns about possible listeria contamination. According to Fox Business News, two U.S.-based companies are issuing recalls for a total of about 1,500 pounds of dry-cured pork jowl products. The announcement from the U.S. Department of Agriculture's Food Safety and Inspection Service. The recall is classified as Class 1, the USDA's most serious recall classification, indicating there is reasonable probability that consuming the products could cause serious adverse health consequences or death. Both Prime Line Distributors and Ferrarini USA have made recalls, with product best used by dates of May 16.

0: price changes for specific grocery items, as well as furniture, clothing, and other categories. It also details price changes for services ranging from car maintenance to travel and restaurant dining. These two reports will help give Wall Street and the Federal Reserve a much clearer picture of inflation's direction. The current rate of inflation remains above 3% and is squeezing households and businesses, and energy prices are still heading higher. Inflation is also outpacing wage growth, putting more strain on households. All of this will impact the Federal Reserve, who will be meeting this month on interest rates. UBS is now reporting that they believe the Fed will raise interest rates 2 times before the end of the year, a move that will certainly anger the White House and President Trump, who has been demanding lower interest rates. I'm Jeff McKay.
1: Volkswagen has struck a deal with an Israeli investment firm to turn a car plant into a defense facility. That, according to CNN Business, the deal will also preserve jobs at the site where vehicle production is due to end next year, offering a blueprint for other Volkswagen factories at risk of closure. 24 after. When we return on America in the Morning, young crypto scammers face the music after these messages.
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1: It's 26 after. America in the Morning continues. Party's over for a group of young crypto scammers as their alleged ringleader goes before a judge this week. Correspondent Jennifer King reports.
7: 22-year-old Malone Lam, an 8th grade dropout from Singapore, appears in a Washington, D.C. court this Tuesday. He's expected to be the 11th defendant to plead guilty as the ringleader of a staggering $240 million theft of cryptocurrency. Prosecutors say once convicted, sentencing guidelines suggest Lam be given a minimum of 14 years in prison. The co-conspirators, young men in their late teens and early 20s, duped a man identified as Victim 7 into turning over the virtual keys to his crypto holdings in 2024. After laundering the money, they went on a wild spending spree, but they also made costly mistakes. One scammer failed to disguise an IP address where he deposited stolen crypto. Another conspirator's parents were targeted in a failed kidnapping attempt. Jennifer King, Washington.
1: It's never cost more to travel by car on the Labor Day holiday weekend. With gas prices continuing to increase, correspondent Julie Walker reports.
8: It's never been more expensive in the U.S. to fill up the tank and take one last summer trip. The average price of regular gas was $4.14 a gallon heading into the holiday, nearly a dollar higher than last year and well above the Labor Day weekend record of $3.82 from 2012, according to AAA. Here's Philadelphia drivers Nicole

0: Bonds and Samsung Sambunsong.
1: Because gas has been so expensive, we have been staying home more. And we haven't felt as comfortable to travel as much as before.
2: What we're paying today is expensive. Everybody wants to pay less, right? But it could be a lot worse.
0: Prices surged after the U.S. and Israel attacked Iran in February, affecting crude oil traffic through the Strait of Hormuz. Diesel prices are at their own all-time record of $5.85 a gallon. I'm Julie Walker.
3: 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I'm John Trout. 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
3: This is America in the Morning from Westwood One. Coming up this half hour,
12: Republicans converging on a first-of-its-kind event in Texas. I'm Clayton Neville.
13: Will the mayor of New York City attend the September 11th memorial? I'm Katie Clark with details.
14: Some leading medical groups are urging people to get updated flu and COVID-19 vaccinations this fall. I'm Ed Donahue.
15: Jamaica is pushing for Britain to pay reparations for the transatlantic slave trade. Aaron Shamouth, London.
16: Hollywood broke a record for the summer at the movies. I'm Kevin Carr.
3: 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Robert Workman has sports and winners at the Emmy Awards. 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

0: 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Welcome back. 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Meteorologist Matt Rindy has the forecast. How we looking?
1: It is going to be quite hot ahead of a southward moving cold front from southern Iowa into southeast Nebraska and then southward through Kansas, Oklahoma, Missouri, Arkansas, Texas, and Louisiana. There will be plenty of sunshine with afternoon temperatures well into the 90s and widespread 100s from Kansas into northern Texas and western Arkansas. Much more comfortable weather will move in behind that front through Montana into Wyoming and the Dakotas. There can be some clouds through Montana, but sunshine for most with highs in the 60s and 70s in many areas with 80s in South Dakota. And this front will be moving through Minnesota into Wisconsin and then continuing into Iowa and eastern Nebraska. And thunderstorms developing along this front will have the potential to become strong to severe with damaging winds, hail, and flash flooding. A few of these storms will head into Michigan and northern Illinois at night. Some scattered thunderstorms will also extend southwest through northern Kansas into eastern Colorado, New Mexico, and eastern Arizona, and a few of those storms could have the potential for flash flooding. The rest of the west will be dry with sunshine and highs in the 70s in the north to 100s in the desert southwest. Heading into the northeast, it will be comfortable with sunshine and clouds and highs in the 60s, 70s, and low 80s. There could be a scattered afternoon thunderstorm in parts of New York into central New England, but most of the time it will be rain-free. Farther south, it will be a little more comfortable through the middle Atlantic with plenty of sunshine and highs well into the 80s. And then some of the plains heat will extend into Mississippi, but the southeast generally will have plenty of sunshine to start with billowing clouds in the afternoon and a thunderstorm or two. That's the nation's weather. I'm AccuWeather.com meteorologist Matt Rindy.
0: America in the Morning continues. It's 23 till. The price of oil is on the rise again after the head of Iran's Supreme National Security Council said Monday that Tehran is planning to announce a maritime exclusion zone outside the Strait of Hormuz, where it intends to stop vessels attempting to transmit the waterway without Iranian permission. This after the U.S. military fired on three Iranian oil tankers in the Persian Gulf and Gulf of Oman, which came after Iran targeted U.S. Navy vessels in the region. The price of Brent crude, the international standard for oil, briefly hit a near seven-week high early Monday, touching $97 per barrel. And it's having a direct impact on the price of gasoline in the U.S., nearly a dollar per gallon higher than last year and a record for any Labor Day weekend. However, the pain at the pump is not just cause for concern in the U.S. Correspondent Donna Warder reports that Iran has also increased gasoline prices in the Islamic Republic.

0: a move that's making everyday Iranians struggle even more as their nation's economy is worsening.
1: Iranian drivers who go over their monthly quota of 29 gallons of gasoline per month, that's 110 liters, must now pay twice as much as they had been paying since December. In the government's announcement, it didn't say that it's because of the war, just that it's because of the current situation. At a gas station in Tehran, customer Varghese Yadigarian says, by international standards, gasoline is still very cheap in Iran, and he says the price probably does need to go up. But he says given how little people earn, any price increase would put even more pressure on ordinary citizens. He's right. Gasoline in Iran is very inexpensive compared to international standards. The price went up to not even 4 cents a liter in December. That means the heaviest users will now pay about 7 cents per liter. I'm Donna Warder.
0: The first ever Republican midterm convention is slated for tomorrow and Thursday in Dallas, Texas. Correspondent Clayton Neville is there with a preview of who'll be and who won't be in attendance.
2: There won't be any nominating at the GOP midterm convention at the American Airlines Center in downtown Dallas. That's the typical practice of a party convention, but ahead of the November midterms, this event is a chance for President Trump to drum up support for Republican candidates amid a close Senate race in Texas between Republican Ken Paxton and Democrat James Tallarico. This week's convention comes as Democrats like Senator Jeanne Shaheen and Congressman Chris Pappas ramp up their party's message ahead of the midterms.
3: Working families are now facing some of the greatest threats that we've seen in a generation.
4: The political dysfunction, the war, the costs, the gas prices, the tariffs, the health care cuts, it's all too much. People are at the end of their rope and at their breaking point.
2: Meanwhile, the Republican mindset this week in Dallas.
5: So our job is to defeat them.
2: House Speaker Mike Johnson.
5: And I'm so grateful that we have extraordinary candidates that we've recruited across this country. And those 21 or so seats that are going to decide the fate of the republic, that's the seats that are going to be, they're going to decide the majority. I'm absolutely convinced that we can win those because we have better candidates. We have a common sense message. What we have done with our record resonates with the people. And our candidates are pointing out the absolute madness that is ensuing on the other side.
2: While there's a slate of Republican politicians planning to be at the event, it won't be as attended by candidates as a typical convention is. Vice President J.D. Vance says that's the point.
6: We don't need a congressman in a tight race to be there in all cases. Sometimes it might be better if that guy's out there raising money. What we want is every person in a tight race to go out there and make the best case they can to their constituents so they can get reelected.
2: President Trump will speak on both nights of the convention and deliver the closing keynote address on Thursday night. Vice President Vance will headline the festivities tomorrow. Other notable names planning to be there include Speaker Johnson, National Republican Senatorial Committee Chair Tim Scott, also Senator Ted Cruz, and Texas Governor Greg Abbott. The security's tight at the event already. A perimeter set up outside the American Airlines Center with iron fencing, security checkpoints, and concrete barricades. About 20,000 people are expected at the two-day event, which is shutting down streets around the arena. In Dallas, I'm Clayton Neville.
0: New York City Mayor Zohran Mamdani is facing backlash over his plans to attend the 25th anniversary of the September 11th, 2001 terror attacks that destroyed the World Trade Center and killed 3,000 people. Katie Clark has the story.
7: Growing backlash in New York City as the 25th anniversary of the terrorist attacks of September 11th approaches on Friday. New York City's first Muslim mayor, Zohran Mamdani, is planning to attend the remembrance ceremonies at Ground Zero. The terrorists who hijacked the planes in 2001 were from the militant Islamic group Al-Qaeda. Ramzi Kazem was appointed as chief legal counsel to Mamdani earlier this year. He was previously a defense lawyer for an Al-Qaeda member, while Mayor Mamdani was signing executive orders last week designating September 11th as a citywide day of remembrance and fortifying counterterrorism, he handed over the pen he was using to Kazem. Families of September 11th victims started an online petition to keep Mamdani from going to the ceremonies this Friday. There are around 100,000 signatures so far. Former Mayor Rudy Giuliani, who was mayor 25 years ago during the attacks, spoke on News Nation with a message to the current mayor.
8: Don't go. You obviously support Islamic terrorists who have murdered Americans. And you're a communist. It would be as if a group of Nazi supporters showed up at a Holocaust situation. I mean, he's a supporter of Islamic extremism.
7: Giuliani continues.
8: We're not united with people who celebrate killing of Americans. We're united.

0: united with people who stand up against this dastardly act. Certainly not united with those who celebrate it. And he celebrates it.
1: Zoran Mimdami spoke to ABC 7 New York.
2: I'm proud to be the mayor of this city. I love this city. I love this country. And what I want this week to be a focus on is on the families whose loved ones were stolen from them 25 years ago in the horrific act of terror.
1: I'm Katie Clark.
3: It's 17 till. When we return on America in the Morning, a veterans group sues the government over Trump's proposed arch near Arlington Cemetery. That and more after these messages.
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3: Back now, this is America in the Morning, 15 till. A dangerous weekend in Seattle following several shootings that happened in the same neighborhood. Just after midnight Sunday, street racers took over the area directly south of the Space Needle and were doing donuts in the street. A fight there involving multiple people led to gunfire with four shot. While police were investigating the earlier shooting, 911 callers reported another shooting a few blocks to the south in Belltown, where a woman was found shot to death in her car. A few hours later, on Monday, a teenager was killed and a man was fighting for his life in a Seattle hospital with gunshot wounds. Police said a total of seven people were shot, three of those fatally, and all in the same Seattle Belltown neighborhood. Police are expected to release more details about the shootings later today. With cases of measles and other diseases on the rise, there are new vaccination recommendations being discussed. Correspondent Ed Donahue has details.
14: Some leading medical groups are urging people to get updated flu and COVID-19 vaccinations this fall. The groups got together to offer recommendations in hopes of lessening confusion after last year's changing advice on vaccinations from the Trump administration. Dr. Sarah Nosel is president of the American Academy of Family Physicians.
15: Everyone 6 months and older should get their flu shot. Adults 65 years and older should get an enhanced flu vaccine.
14: COVID-19 shots are starting to arrive.
15: If you're older than 19, we recommend getting the COVID-19 vaccine. This is especially important for people who are 65 years and older.
14: American Medical Association President-elect Dr. Sandra Fryhofer says there's been a lot of chaos and confusion around vaccines.
16: We must restore trust in vaccines. And that begins with reestablishing an evidence-based process and approach.
14: Common side effects for flu and COVID-19 vaccines are mild and temporary. I'm Ed Donahue.
3: The Caribbean island.

0: of Jamaica is taking its case for reparations to Britain's role in slavery directly to King Charles III. Correspondent Karen Shamas has more on the story.
1: Jamaica is pushing for Britain to pay reparations for the transatlantic slave trade. On Monday, the Caribbean nation petitioned King Charles III to refer questions about slavery and the UK's responsibility to the Privy Council. The petition coincides with the anniversary of the Zong massacre, where 132 enslaved Africans were thrown overboard because the crew decided they were worth more as lost property. Jamaica's culture minister, Olivia Grange.
2: In relation to the wrongs that were done, we want answers.
1: Jamaica seeks answers on whether the forced transport and enslavement were illegal and if the UK should provide reparations. King Charles ultimately will have no say in what happens and will follow advice from the British government, which to date has rejected demands for reparations. Aaron Shamas, London.
0: A Vietnam War veterans group is suing in Washington over President Trump's planned triumphal arch and seeking an emergency court order to block the administration from pursuing its imminent plans to break ground. The area in question is adjacent to the Potomac River between Arlington National Cemetery and the Lincoln Memorial. Interior Secretary Doug Burgum announced that groundbreaking on the proposed arch would begin in about 2 weeks. The lawsuit claims the Trump administration is unlawfully moving ahead with the arch without receiving congressional approval to build the 250-foot structure. The president said the triumphal arch would be the largest in the world. Shifting gears, Tesla put a driverless taxi with no steering wheel on Austin, Texas streets Friday. Federal safety investigators have opened an investigation. The new old tech guy, Chuck Palm, is following that story.
3: Tesla put their first driverless taxis on public streets in Austin on Friday. The CyberCab has no steering wheel and no brake pedal. Federal regulators opened an investigation into it within hours. Federal motor vehicle safety standards still require manual controls, and the Transportation Department has proposed dropping that requirement for cars that are designed to drive themselves. But the proposal is not finished. So Tesla self-certified. They signed their own permission slip saying that the CyberCab meets those standards. That's not unusual, and it's normal for car manufacturers. But it's a much bolder move when the car doesn't have a steering wheel in it. The National Highway Traffic Safety Administration now wants the technical data behind that certification. And the agency has run this play before. Zoox, Amazon's robo-taxi company, self-certified a vehicle with no controls back in 2022. And the feds opened the same kind of audit. Zoox did not get final approval to charge people for rides until this past July. Tesla's been given approval to keep running while the investigation is going on, although there are 45 CyberCabs registered in the entire state of Texas right now, so your commute is going to be safe at least for a while. The question is, who gets to decide that a car without a steering wheel is safe? Visit thenewoldtechguy.com. I'm Chuck Palm.
0: 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Your money, your move. Here's Robert Workman.
4: Pennant race baseball on Monday, the Phillies blanked the Braves 1-0. Jesus Luzardo allowed just two hits and struck out a dozen for his first career shutout, while Kyle Schwarber's league-leading 43rd home run in the eighth was the difference. They split the four-game series in Philadelphia. Atlanta remains four games up in the NL East. Brewers scored three in the eighth and held on to beat the Cubs 4-3. Dodgers took their fifth in a row, 6-3 over the Reds. Teoscar Hernandez hit a three-run homer. Padres nipped the Nationals 3-2. Diamondbacks got by the Royals 5-4 in 10 innings. This one was scoreless through nine before the bats woke up. American League, Adley Rutschman's three-run shot off the pesky pole gave the Red Sox a 5-2 win over the Angels for their fifth straight.
5: I'm just trying to put a quality swing on a ball. You know, his heater's very firm and, you know, felt like it. So just trying to catch up to it.
4: Orioles over the Guardians 6-4. Kobe Mayo with his first ever two-homer game. Week one of college football wrapped up. Number 19 SMU fought off Florida State 27-24. The game delayed nearly 2 hours by a power outage. The Mustangs never trailed but needed a field goal with 21 seconds left to get the dub. The NFL regular season opens up tomorrow night with the Super Bowl rematch between the Patriots and the Seahawks in Seattle. And at the U.S. Open, men's top seed Alexander Zverev and women's two seed Elena Rybakina and number four Coco Gauff each advanced to the quarterfinals with straight set wins on Monday. Both the men's and women's quarters begin today. That's Tuesday Sports.
0: Thank you, sir. It's 7 till. Our insatiable spending at the movie theater when America in the Morning continues after these messages.
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0: It's 5 till America in the Morning continues. Some big wins at the Emmy Awards with Widow's Bay and The Pitt bringing home trophies. Correspondent Jennifer King reports.
12: The first season of Apple TV's Widow's Bay ran away with 8 Emmy Awards at the Television Academy's early weekend ceremony, previously known as the Creative Arts Emmys.
13: There is something about these seafaring towns.
12: It's now pumped up with guest actor awards along with more behind-the-scenes prizes. The late Rob Reiner drew an ovation winning Best Guest Actor in a Comedy for his work on The Bear. DTF St. Louis won 6 awards in the limited series category with David Harbour and Linda Cardellini getting their first Emmys. And Bad Bunny won his first career Emmy Award for his Super Bowl halftime show. HBO Max's The Pitt won 4 awards, including Ernest Hardin Jr. for Best Guest Actor in a Drama playing Louie, a likable alcoholic with a tragic backstory.
14: Good sandwich.
15: Really good, actually.
14: Yeah, I can tell from all the crumbs you're getting on my workstation.
15: We eat in the lounge, if we eat lunch at all.
14: I'm so sorry. I was going to grab a
15: patient to wash your hands first.
14: Yeah.
12: The two-night event will air September 12th on FXX. The Primetime Emmys, held on September 14th, will be hosted by Mariska Hargitay, live on NBC and streaming on Peacock. I'm Jennifer King.
0: It's been a record-setting summer for movies at the box office as we spent billions of dollars to see films in theaters. Entertainment reporter Kevin Carr has that story.
16: Hollywood has something to celebrate as we head into the fall. This summer was the highest-grossing domestic box office of all time with $4.76 billion. The time between May 1st and Labor Day broke the record of $4.755 billion set in 2013 when Iron Man 3, Despicable Me 2, and Man of Steel ruled the summer. These numbers have not been adjusted for inflation. Sequels accounted for most of the highest-grossing films.
17: Hello?
18: Well, look what TJ Maxx dragged in.
16: The Devil Wears Prada 2 fashioned $221 million in May.
19: Hi there, I'm Lilypad. Let's play!
16: Then in June, the fifth Toy Story movie grossed $480
20: million. Then I defy the gods.
16: Two films conquered July and August, with The Odyssey bringing in $589 million.
21: I'm not just Peter Parker. I'm
17: Spider-Man.
16: And the latest Spider-Man film is on its way to making an unprecedented $1 billion at the domestic box office.

0: But it wasn't just big budget tent poles.
1: I love you so much.
0: In May, the indie horror film Obsession was one of the most profitable films of the year, grossing $263 million on a minuscule $1 million budget.
2: I've been there every night since I found the place, and I still barely scratched the surface.
0: And Backrooms, another horror film by a YouTube content creator, grossed $198 million to become distributor A24's biggest movie ever. I'm Kevin Carr.
3: America in the Morning for Tuesday, September 8th, 2026 is produced by Jeff McKay. I'm John Trout. This is Westwood One.
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7: From ABC News, I'm Sherry Preston. A troubling report on test scores for American teenagers. The numbers show U.S. high schoolers falling behind the rest of the world in reading. We're now number 13 globally, says ABC's Elizabeth Schulze, and some are blaming scrolling.
8: The organization that runs the test points to phones and social media. It found nearly one in three students was distracted by devices in class, and those students who were distracted scored the equivalent of three quarters of a school year behind the others. Students who spent more than 1 hour a day on social media also scored lower. And then there are the computers that schools handed out during the pandemic. A review of nearly 400 studies found students understand less when they read on a screen than on paper.
7: The test given is a part of the 2025 program for international assessment. The NTSB says a black box and data recorders have been recovered from the wreckage of the Amazon cargo plane that crashed at Miami International Airport, killing five, injuring five. ABC aviation safety analyst John Nance says the plane was traveling at 128 miles an hour when it overran the runway.
9: It had excessive speed, and you can see from the videos they're having trouble actually getting the main gear on the runway. But dissipating all that energy, that's why the skid mark, so to speak, was so extensive and why she went as far as she did beyond the end of the runway.
7: Hurricane Lowell forcing the state of emergency on Kauai. The western Hawaiian islands getting up to 16 inches of rain and waves up to 30 feet. Tropical Storm Marie, meantime, lashing the California coast.
10: Huge waves from Tropical Storm Marie forced the evacuation of about 20 homes in Long Beach, California. The storm's flooding areas from Ventura to San Diego County.
7: ABC's Perry Russum. New tariffs on U.S. goods in Canada beginning today. Part of the ongoing trade war sparked by President Trump. Tariffs between 15 and 50% kicked in this morning. The president also says Canadian jet maker Bombardier can only sell in the U.S. if the planes are made here.
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11: If you're traveling southbound on LA 1 crossing the Intracoastal Bridge, there is a traffic light malfunction up ahead near Sunplus Parkway. That in turn has been causing a pretty good backup across the Intracoastal Bridge and approaching the I-10. Meantime, if you're coming in on I-12, we still have our stalled truck near O'Neill. It's on the right shoulder, though. No lanes blocked and no real backup along the way. I'm Ray Romero.
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14: The unsettled pattern will continue into the midweek with a good chance for showers and thunderstorms. Before that, sunshine should boost temperatures into the low to mid-90s with heat index values around 105. Tonight, showers will wind down and skies should become fair, temperatures back in the 70s. Wednesday looks like another summer day with highs back in the low 90s and heat index values up around 105. But showers and thunderstorms will likely develop again. A few could be on the stronger side. I'm meteorologist Dave Baker with your Storm Station forecast, WBRZ Channel 2.

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0: 604. Talk 107.3 FM, WBRP, Mornings with Brian Haldane, off and running. Brian here with you, Wilton Landry producing, getting you ready for a Tuesday show. I hope everyone had a restful Labor Day weekend. Yeah, I didn't either. Hope everyone is still basking in the glow of Saturday night. Yes, I am too. Oh, we got a good show for you this morning. Y'all going to be a little bit hodgepodge, if you will, a little bit all over the map. We got Jeff Crer later on this hour. Ran into Congressman Carter's new press person on Friday. I did not run into Congressman Carter, but we were both at the same event. Going to be talking about the Hyundai groundbreaking. That's not until the 8 o'clock hour. But Hyundai's groundbreaking was on Friday, and it was impressive, to say the least. David Cresson from LCA recently typed an op-ed in The Advocate, or a guest column, as it were. We'll have David on in the 7 o'clock hour. Police Chief T.J. Morse in the 7 o'clock hour. We got a lot to get to, so let's get to it. Top stories and trending. Let's go.
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1: 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Number 5.
0: Louisiana lost another sports legend over the weekend. Longtime broadcaster Mike Dettillier passed away after a short battle with pancreatic cancer. In fact, he was diagnosed just 2 weeks ago, had yet to break the news to his own audience. Mike was 65 years old and one of the best dudes around.
1: Number 4.
0: Southern University announced it would have a modified schedule today as the Baton Rouge campus continues to grapple with ongoing energy outage issues. Classes are canceled for students. Employees will be working remotely today.
1: Number 3.
0: Former DeRidder Mayor Misty Roberts has been released from jail following a 90-day sentence after she was convicted of having sex with a 16-year-old while she was in office. Judge Kent Savoy based Roberts' sentence on a list of more than 30 cases resolved through plea deals, unlike her prosecution, which culminated in a jury trial and a guilty verdict. 90 days is way short of what that was supposed to have been through the guilty verdict and jury trial. This release is in spite of protests from the prosecution.
1: Number 2.
0: A BRPD officer shot a man who was threatening people at the Jaguar Plaza apartment complex while holding a rifle Sunday evening. BRPD Chief T.J. Morris, who's going to be in later on this morning. We'll probably get to the story eventually when he's in. We got a stack of things to talk about. But the chief said when officers arrived, the man threatened them with the weapon as well. The chief said the man was taken to the hospital. His injuries appear to be non-life-threatening.
1: Number 1.
0: For the second year in a row, the East Baton Rouge Parish School District is starting classes with far fewer students than the year before. EBR schools had 36,000.

0: 26 students enrolled at 74 schools as of September 1st. That compares to September 1 of last year when they started with 38,244. That's a decline of 2,218 students, or just over 5%.
1: There's a look at today's top stories. Now let's find out what's trending.
0: All right, welcome to What's Trending this morning.
2: All right, so President Trump spent a lot of Sunday evening sharing some apparently AI-generated images and memes on Truth Social, including one suggesting New Mexico should be named or renamed New America.
0: Well, that's just stupid.
2: And we got another one declaring the moon is ours.
0: I'm down with the moon is ours. I'm fine with that. If we want to colonize the moon, we can colonize the moon. But to call New Mexico New America, it's part of America. It's not New America. And now, if you wanted to call the moon New America, I wouldn't be in favor of it, but that would make sense.
2: The name would actually make sense.
0: The name would make sense. Yeah. Calling New Mexico New America, why not call New York New America or New Hampshire New America? Like, it's not, they call it new because it's from another place, moved to this place. The name, at least, is from another place and moved the name to this place.
2: Do you think he's just, like, playing with this, or do you think this is actually a map change that he intends to make?
0: I don't know anymore. I thought Lake Ontario was going to be stupid, but, like, or the Gulf of America, I thought he was fun and funny.
2: He was serious about that.
0: Yeah.
2: Yeah.
0: Yeah, he's been serious about the Gulf of America and Lake America and... Now New America, but like, why not New York or New Jersey or New Hampshire or New Orleans? It's all new from some other place.
2: Right, right.
0: This is the new version of the old place.
2: So, citing a rise of suicides among American military veterans, the American Psychiatric Association Foundation has expanded their flagship national public awareness campaign to coincide with Suicide Prevention Month.
0: Those, by the way, have you seen some of those numbers? They're unbelievably alarming. It's like high. Something like 60% of veteran deaths last year were suicides. I don't know if I've got that right. That's going off of memory, and it was a long weekend. But I want to say that's right, and it's a ridiculous number. So whatever we need to do to make sure that the mental health of our veterans is at the forefront. It always needs to be. We need to take care of them.
2: Absolutely. So an Amazon cargo plane barreled off of a runway at Miami International Airport. This was on Sunday. The crash killed at least 5 and injured at least 5 others. The plane struck several vehicles, and it was engulfed in flames.
0: Yeah.
2: So not like a passenger aircraft, but an Amazon Prime, a Prime Air cargo plane.
0: Right.
2: And... yeah, they are announcing now that they've recovered the black box flight recorder from this. So we should be having some more information on what actually led to the crash.
0: Well, I was listening to America in the Morning on the way in, or as I was getting here. This story was on while I was making coffee. Mm-hmm. Not that anybody needs that level of detail. But as I was making coffee, I was listening to it. They overshot the runway.
2: Yes, they came in super hot. The plane
0: just overshot the runway.
2: Apparently, as they were making the landing, they were still at like... Almost 200 miles per hour.
0: And when the crash happened, they were still at 128?
2: Yeah.
0: Good night.
2: Yeah. So, like I said, I was expecting some more information on this story and what actually led up to the crash. Causes and causation. We should be finding out more of that as they get into the
0: report. Man, I hope so. And all five that died were in the same car, same van.
2: It is unclear as...
0: No. That wasn't a question. That was a statement. Okay. The story in America... That's what the story in America in the Morning said.
2: Okay. So I saw that they weren't clear yet as to whether the pilot and the co-pilot, like, their current status right now.
0: They're part of the injured. Okay. As I understand it. So they'll have, plenty to talk about for sure.
2: All right.
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6: If you're traveling southbound on LA1 crossing the Intracoastal Bridge, there is a traffic light malfunction up ahead near Sunplus Parkway. That, in turn, has been causing a pretty good backup across the Intracoastal Bridge and approaching the I-10. Meantime, if you're coming down on I-12, we still have our stalled truck near O'Neill. It's on the right shoulder, though. No lanes blocked and no real backup along the way. I'm Ray Romero.
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0: 6:16, Talk 107.3 FM, WBRP, Mornings with Brian Haldane, Roland Rudd, along Sports Time. Yes, we are going to talk LSU football in the next segment. It's always a little bit backwards around the first week of the season because of Labor Day. And we're already on Tuesday. Lane Kiffin spoke with the media yesterday. Going to have a ton of that for you coming up in less than 10 minutes, actually closer to 6 minutes from right now. But since it is already Tuesday and it is game week for the Saints, we're going to check in on that front. The other reason is this is a much shorter segment than the next segment, so wanted some room to run to talk about that 51-10 trouncing. 48 plays by Clemson, 11 of them tackles for loss. Oh, beautiful. But it's, and also, how about Marshall Faulk picking up his first win with the Southern Jaguars? We'll get to that in a little bit as well. Right now, though, game week for the Saints, black and gold, going to kick off the season Sunday in Detroit. Quarterback Tyler Shuck starts, he started 9 games last year, and I'm grabbing this audio from our good friends at the Louisiana Radio Network. This season, Shuck is starting the season opener. Head coach Kellen Moore says Shuck is ready to be the guy starting as soon as game 1.
1: Like so many of our guys,

0: They're really well connected. I think his work that he's put into this thing has been awesome. And these seasons are going to be a lot of fun. There's going to be some ups and downs, but I think he's wired the right way to be able to handle that week in, week out, play after play, game after game. That's what you need.
1: Lions were 9-8 last season. They did miss the playoffs after winning the NFC North in 2023 and 24. Receiver Amon-Ra St. Brown was a big part of their success. He's caught over 100 passes in each of the last four seasons. Moore says St. Brown, premier receiver in the NFL. Cut 17.
0: He obviously plays a lot of time in the slot, but he can play all over the field. His versatility, his route detail, his ability to catch the football in contested situations, his run blocking is as good as anyone in this league. I think a lot of receivers in our league can learn from him. A lot of players can learn from him, and so it'll be a fun test.
1: Yes, it will. There's a lot of positivity with the Saints team heading into the season. There's also a lot of question marks still out there that will hopefully be answered on Sunday noon is your kickoff. On our sister station, Eagle 98.1. Now, for all the Saints coverage leading up to that, everything you can watch, everything you can read, it's all available on demand at LouisianaSports.net. 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And that's all year long, LouisianaSports.net. Got just a quick second before we hit up. I got 30 seconds, actually. Wow, dadgummit, this reset on me. Tell you what I'm going to do here. I was going to recap the Southern Jaguars before we hit break, but I'm looking at the clock right now, and there's not enough time to get to. We got literally 15 seconds left. So what we're going to do is we're going to break here. We're going to check the Fox Business Report, break for a quick second. I'll have traffic on the back end of that, and then we'll recap LSU. We will recap Southern, both of those coming your way in just a little bit. Jeff Carrere coming up at 6:35. We got a lot to get to, so let's get to it.
2: I'm Charles Payne, and this is the Fox Business Report.
3: Renewed Mideast hostilities are pushing crude oil prices higher this morning. Brent crude, the global benchmark, topped $99 a barrel in trading earlier. Interest rates on U.S. Treasuries are higher. The yield on the 10-year has topped 4.8% again. Canada imposed new tariffs on some U.S. goods overnight. Stock futures are falling. Small business confidence nudged lower last month. The National Federation of Independent Business says its index slipped to a reading of 98.7 in August, though it remains above the 52-year average. Chief economist Bill Dunkelberg says uncertainty remains elevated on sales, supply chain disruptions, and inflation. Reports of inflation as the single most important problem increased 2 points last month. That's your Fox Business Report. I'm Jenny Coselda. Invested in you.
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0: just some heavier congestion. That's the only interstate problem. 10 East, 10 West, they're both looking good right now. Flipping it around to getting outside, see if they're heading outside of the general area. Nothing really going on the way to Lafayette either, at least not that I'm seeing. Meanwhile, surface streets, there's one accident to look out for. Not in the most busy of areas, but it is out there. South Stadium at West Lakeshore. South Stadium at West Lakeshore. We've got an accident being worked right now. That's really good traffic from the Talk 107.3 Traffic Center. 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Like we said, man, big week. What an unbelievable weekend. Even with the rain delay, I would go so far as to say the rain delay on Saturday made it more special. Like, everything about the day was wonderful. You had some light little showers to kind of knock the temperature down every here and there. Otherwise, I mean, it was just gorgeous out. Yes, scorching. Well, not scorching heat, but a lot of humidity, to be sure. But campus was buzzing from Friday all the way through. And the team delivered. I mean, delivered like you wouldn't believe. You get two plays into the game and throw an interception. Could you imagine if the defense had come out and just allowed that to be a momentum changer? You got a, you know, 2 hour rain delay, you're two plays in, and you face adversity. Defense stepped up, though. Lane Kiffin, speaking with the media yesterday, talked about that defensive pursuit, especially versus Clemson. Cut three.
1: Yeah, very pleased. I mean, we missed a couple tackles, but I mean, to go to a game that late in the game and the backups are in is the first time they crossed the 50 is really amazing by a lot of guys doing things really well and preparation. So it's important to have a first game like that is really, really important for a lot of reasons. It's important to the people that support our program. I'm sure I'll get criticized for this, but I say all the time, you got to spend money to make money. And instead of trying to do things a certain way and then see, well, somehow maybe this will work and then we'll eventually invest. And so for first game performance like that is critical for that. It's critical for recruiting, but it's critical for your own players. When you have this many new players that haven't played with us to say, okay, it works. If we buy in, we do the preparation, we do all the things these coaches ask, you know, each week, which is a lot of them. This is a different program, and you don't get to come here, you know, you're not going to come here and spend a lot of time outside the building doing a lot of other things. You're going to be focused on football. You know, you ain't going to improve your video games. You're not going to have a lot of social time. There's a big commitment here. So when they feel that on Saturday, like I told them today, now you feel what it can feel like and you see what it can look like. It just makes it that much easier for them to continue doing that.
0: Interesting path he took that on. I was just looking for, yes, I'm pleased with the defense. But no, interesting path he took that on, because how much of the preseason talk before all the courtroom garbage started a couple weeks ago, how much of the preseason talk was ROI on a roster? There's a lot of money being spent on this roster, and that's kind of where he took the conversation right there. But keeping with it, the defense was just ridiculous. Zero rushing yards for Clemson at halftime. You had 94 plays run by LSU. You had 48 plays run by Clemson. Of those 48 plays, 11 were tackles for, it goes to 11, tackles for loss. Talk about complementary defense up front and in the back. Cut 12, please.
1: They really played well together. You know, the way the game went's very unusual for whatever, 10 punts, and the field goal was a three-play drive. So there's not a lot of plays in there where we had to really be challenged, and there's not many balls that went downfield the whole day. You know, they hit the one fade. Outside of that, nothing went down the field, so there wasn't a lot of challenge in the secondary. Well, that was because the front and the blitzes were getting to them. So it was really a good combination of everybody playing really well and a really good game plan by Blake. So there was some really good stuff in the game like that.
0: Going to skip past the offense, which Dylan Jones was phenomenal, as was Sam Levitt. But skip past the offense to get to looking ahead to next week. One of the questions Kiffin was asked at yesterday's press conference was, is there any benefit to having Louisiana Tech in between two big games? Cut 13.

0: I don't know. There's so much that goes into scheduling. And then, you know, now that you got this extra conference game, and for us for this year, we got five conference road games, which has never been done before outside of COVID. So just still trying to figure out that model, how that works. And then a big thing obviously will be, does the committee at any point really start to look at teams and say, okay, these schedules are definitely different than these schedules, and go, okay, this team might be 9-3, but we need to see, is this 9-3 team better than 11-1? If the 11 wins, they didn't beat anybody. So I've said that before. That's not because of the conference I'm in. You got to get over wins and loss totals and look at teams at the end about, okay, who's better? Because whatever sport you play, like I see you play pickleball, golf, whoever the 12 people you play against are going to dictate a lot of times what your win-loss record is. I could be the same exact player and go play these teams and be 6-6, but if you put me against these 12, I'll be 12-0, and I'm the exact same quality opponent.
1: Meanwhile, across town, Southern Jaguars picked up their first win of the season over the weekend, taking on Kentucky State. Good on Marshall Faulk. He's got win number one under his belt right now, which, let me pull up that box score as well. Accidentally had the last week's box scored up because 34-15, you beat the Kentucky State Thoroughbreds. Christian Johnson looking good, throwing for 200 yards. Trey Holly, 99. You remember Trey Holly, right, from LSU? 99 rushing yards on the day. The Jaguars looked good throughout. There was never a time where this game was even in question. It was 13-2 at halftime. So good on the Jags for picking up their first win. While LSU will go on to play Louisiana Tech, Southern will go on to play at Houston, and they're number 23 in the country. So that's going to be a rough go of it next week for the Jaguars. It's 6:30. Here's news.
2: ABC News, I'm Sherry Preston. America's reading scores are going in the wrong direction. The latest results from the Program for International Assessment show scores among American 15-year-olds dropping, putting the U.S. at 13th worldwide. Kevin Huffman is an education expert.
3: I don't think it's time to freak out, but I do think we should be cognizant of the fact that the United States is competing in a global economy, and we should be concerned.
2: The reading gap within the U.S. is also growing, with scores between the top and bottom readers in America the widest of any other country taking part. Social media and screen time are getting some of the blame. Federal investigators have recovered the two black boxes from the Amazon cargo jet that shot across the runway at Miami International Airport, killing five people in cars. Parts of western Hawaii being lashed by heavy rain, winds, and high surf from Hurricane Lowell. The Canadian tariffs on billions of dollars worth of American goods going into effect this morning. This is ABC News.
4: 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Here's Kate Wazan.
5: We are just raising awareness for suicide prevention awareness.
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4: Hundreds of new jobs are coming to the Acadiana region with a $25.5 million expansion of coastal machine and supply there. CEO Cody Guidry.
7: We're already looking for new hires currently, and then we plan to kick off construction in the fall of this year.
4: The group Louisiana Progress is urging Hyundai Steel to live up to its word as construction of its $5.8 billion steel mill in Ascension Parish draws nearer. The company has said it plans on using electricity to manufacture the steel instead of burning coal, reducing carbon emissions by 70%. Angel Bedford with Louisiana Progress wants Hyundai to stick to that.
8: It is possible. They've been working on it in South Korea. They just need to develop it at scale in Louisiana and not take the easy way out and go with natural gas power.
4: Some bad news to report this morning as Louisiana is mourning the loss of legendary pro and college football analyst Mike Dettillier of WWL Radio, who has passed away. Among many other things, Dettillier co-hosted The Second Guess with former Saints quarterback Bobby Hebert, who was overcome with emotion talking about his friend.
9: You know, I'd always pass by where his office was and see him. We'd always had conversation. What's the latest news? And, you know, he just didn't see him there today.
4: Today would have been Mike Dettillier's 66th birthday. I'm Sean Burns, Talk 107.3 Baton Rouge.
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0: 73 Traffic Center.
1: Well, we're starting to see an improvement now for drivers on eastbound I-10 crossing the new bridge. We did have an accident blocking the right lane right at the end of the LA-1 on-ramp. Police unit, though, has moved the vehicle, so all lanes back open, and the backup's pretty rapidly dissipated. No big problems on the I-12 approach if you're coming in from Walker and Denham Springs. We are seeing backup to start about Jubin, but no major problems along the way. I'm Ray Romero.
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9: The unsettled pattern will continue into the midweek with a good chance for showers and thunderstorms. Before that, sunshine should boost temperatures into the low to mid-90s with heat index values around 105. Tonight, showers will wind down and skies should become fair. Temperatures back in the 70s. Wednesday looks like another summer day with highs back in the low 90s and heat index values up around 105. But showers and thunderstorms will likely develop again. A few could be on the stronger side. I'm meteorologist Dave Baker with your Storm Station forecast, WBRZ Channel 2.
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11: Talk 107.3 FM, WBRP, Mornings with Brian Haldane, rolling right along. We are broadcasting live from the 180 Pros studio this morning, as we are just about every morning, unless we pack up and hit the road, which has been happening a lot lately. Getting to Jeff Carrier here in just a quick second. Got to remind you about the folks over at NeuroJust. Y'all, today is 988 day, where we talk about, you know, the suicide hotline and mental health awareness, which ties right in with the folks over at NeuroJust. If you are battling with anxiety, depression, you might want to give NeuroJust a look, especially if you've tried other things before, like the prescription meds or the sit-down talking out therapy. If that hasn't worked for you, if you've been given those prescriptions before, and then they want to give you a second prescription to make the first prescription work, give NeuroJust a look, NeuroJust.com. 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That's what I want you to really look at there. Because on this 988 day, as we, you know, keep top of mind of those who would be contemplating suicide, there's a road that leads up to that. 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Time to head down the road, check in New Orleans. We got Jeff Carrere, host of Ringside Politics, on with us. How are you, sir?

0: Hey, Brian, hope everything's going well. I just want to start off by saying we lost a real, broadcast legend down here, just a gem of a guy, Mike Dettelier. Just sort of a sad day, good friend, and someone who had been a great contributor to my program, Politics with a Punch, over the years, and just sad that we've lost a real great guy, an incredible guy. So just wanted to start off by expressing my condolences about the loss of Mike Dettelier.
1: Very, very few people around that he hasn't touched, and everyone he meets, he touches. He is up and down the line. There was no NFL star too big and no lowly reporter too low. He was so fantastic. And so, I really got to know him through Moscona Show when I was producing AFR. Every Thursday at 4 p.m. was Mike Dettelier. And then I'd get to know him, just talking to him 2 minutes and putting him on hold on the phone. And then see him out at events and whatnot. And just grew a friendship through that. This one stings, dude. It stings a lot.
0: Yeah, it really does. And much too young. 65, I think, is young.
1: I hadn't even told his audience yet.
0: Yeah.
1: He just got diagnosed.
0: Right. Very quick. Yeah. Very, very quick. So, anyway, just wanted to start off
1: I appreciate you doing that. Yeah.
0: Just a true professional and just a wonderful man.
1: Yeah. Fantastic storyteller. All right. Thank you for starting off right there. I greatly, greatly appreciate you going there to begin things, for sure. We got a lot to get to, though. Can we move over to the National Guard's now out of New Orleans, right?
0: Well, as of, they're gone now, of the 31st. You're right.
1: So,
0: 8-month deployment is done.
1: We're a week into it since the Guard has left. Has it turned into chaos? Has it devolved? Or was there kind of a tone that was set while they were there that New Orleans is, possibly going to be okay?
0: Yeah, I think certainly it helped. And then I think it gave the NOPD time to transition and figure out, how they're going to be able to handle it. I've noticed possibly just a slight uptick in crime, but certainly not craziness on the streets.
1: Yeah.
0: It was a big help, and I think it certainly helped people feel safer. But they can't stay forever, Brian. So
1: right.
0: They were here for quite a while.
1: Left in their wake. Was there? You talked about the NOPD's transition. Was there methods picked up, tactics picked up? Was there a transition of intelligence or training, anything like that along the way?
0: Just the visibility, the extra patrols, were just helpful. We had already been seeing improvement even mm-hmm. before they arrived.
1: Yeah.
0: And I just think this just helped. And now, we've had a stabilization of the NOPD. Really hasn't grown. At least it is stabilized, where we are, which is, roughly 900 officers. And, it's just not going to, I just don't see it, Brian, getting to where it needs to be. I think we're just going to have to deal with 900 officers. And, we still have Troop NOLA, which is a big, big help.
1: Yeah.
0: So, and then we'll have, help from surrounding departments during Mardi Gras. And of course, we'll have probably National Guard down here periodically for, special occasions, that kind of thing. So, I think everyone I talk to thinks that the NOPD has good leadership now and is heading in the right direction. So, I think it was a big help to have them. And I think, now is going to be the time to just continue the improvement. We don't want to see a massive uptick in crime.
1: Right. Right. No, you need a few sustained wins in order to pick up momentum, And I think there's been that. There's been a national downturn in crime. And here in Baton Rouge, or down there where you are in New Orleans, that it has followed. We've followed that trend numbers-wise, while, not anything outstanding, but has been something that is at least worth noting.
0: Right. You haven't had the

0: the history of quite the problems. We've had enemy event problems, but not the sort of the horrific issues that we've had here, but tracked it somewhat. But yeah, I think, there's a good feeling about the mayor. There's a good feeling about the NOPD. I think, now we've got to keep growing as far as the economy. We've got a lot of work to do. I mean, there's such a long way to go. And, I think we're heading in the right direction. There's a better feeling about New Orleans than I think we've had for quite a while.
1: Speaking of which, this is a nice little pivot point here. Speaking of Jeff Carrere, host of Ringside Politics down in New Orleans. Speaking of which, I've been wanting to talk for the last couple of weeks now about downtowns. Here in Baton Rouge, we have a fantastic downtown development district. But every downtown is different, but every downtown shares some things as well. Downtowns are struggling right now nationwide. It's a difficult spot post-COVID, remote work, blah, blah, blah. We don't see the nature of, you don't have your old school, the downtown department store like Miracle on 34th Street. Those days are gone now, too. So downtowns are constantly having to reinvent themselves. I've been wanting to ask you about the CBD in New Orleans for some time now, and I just got to give a shout-out to Gail Benson for buying a 36-story building to put that in the headlines so it becomes top of the fold all of a sudden. Looking at the CBD in New Orleans, looking at downtown New Orleans, where is it headed and how can it come back to the life that it used to thrive at?
0: Well, I mean, I think it's a good, very good point that safety obviously was one of the reasons why I think people left. As you mentioned, trends toward working at home.
1: Mm-hmm.
0: And we've got a long way to go. I mean, as I said, we're seeing some good things. But let me just give an example. I mean, right next to the CBD is, of course, the French Quarter.
1: Right.
0: And there has been a infrastructure project, to redo Decatur Street that has dragged on for, it seems like, forever. Just went down there yesterday. And I'll tell you, Brian, it is just shocking. Decatur Street is like dead. I mean, they have destroyed countless businesses that were on Decatur because you couldn't get to the street. So on Decatur, all you see are like, former businesses, closed down businesses, vacant buildings.
1: Mm-hmm.
0: And it was just so sad. I mean, that this is, what used to be one of the most vibrant streets in the quarter. So, the incompetence, I think, has certainly hurt, and I would say the CBD as well, when you have, services that aren't good. Clearly, you've had a lot of businesses that have left the CBD also. So I just see the transition to more hotels and more, obviously, ways to try to attract people to live down there. You've got all these different theaters, you've got the sports, you've got, certain attractions that the CBD has. You have, the Warehouse District, you got the World War II Museum. So you do have some things that are working. And I think, we've just got to give people more reasons to live down there. And there's some beautiful buildings. You're going to have the redevelopment on Tulane, which I think is going to be fantastic when they finally, after all these years, redevelop Charity.
1: Yeah.
0: So that can be a real growth point there to see that come back to life after, over 20 years.
1: So the headline at NOLA.com is that Gail Benson has just bought, what is the name of this building? She buys Bank Plus Tower. Mm-hmm. So it looks like she's going to move some of the Saints offices back from Airline, out in Jefferson Parish from where the team's headquarters, the team's training facility, back into downtown. She now owns like half of Poitras, basically. Is it going to take investment like that to spark? Because all the hotels in the world would be great. That's wonderful. But it's not a core, right? It's based upon other people's decisions. If you can bring in business, you have a steadier stream of income or a steadier stream of those who will be, working and thriving in downtown. Like, does it take things like, a few more Gail Bensons out there to buy just a few more buildings and you could start to see a business trend and not just a guest trend.
0: Exactly. Well, I mean, Gail Benson's has been very good to New Orleans. I mean, she bought another tower on Porter's last year. She bought all these properties near the former Lee Circle on St. Charles. So she's on a buying spree.
1: Yeah.
0: And that's great because she's the I'm sure she's the richest person in Louisiana, I guess, or one of them.
1: I believe so. Well, Todd Graves,
0: I think, is the richest, right?
1: Yeah. Mm-hmm. But and nonetheless, she's in the conversation. So
0: right.
1: But it's
0: so I mean, yeah, that's a great impact. I mean, that's exactly what we need. We need people to move their businesses down to the CBD. I know it's going to hurt Jefferson some to lose some of that, but you know, I've got more confidence in Jefferson's ability to recover because you know I think they're in a stronger position. I mean, CBD really needs the help, so this is good.
1: No, it absolutely is. And man, you mentioned Decatur. We got to get out. You got a show to get to, and I'm going to get to break. But you mentioned Decatur. Man, the timing of that project right around the same time as the extension of Oldenburg Park could not have been worse. In the meanwhile, he's Jeff Carrere, visits with us every Tuesday. Always appreciate the time, man. We'll talk to you next week.
0: All right. Thank you, my friend.
1: Thank you. We're coming up on, we're 6:49, about to be 6:50, which means it's time for Your Money Now.
2: Spreads, but I mean, you got Amazon coming.
3: I'm Dom Savino with Your Money Now. The so-called K-shaped economy may be taking a new shape. That's according to new data from Bank of America, which found wages for lower-income households are growing faster than those for higher-income households. The bank's consumer accounts data found those lower on the income scale saw wages grow in August at an annual rate of 4.7%. That's more than 1% higher than higher-income folks. Boston Scientific is still investigating the cyber attack last month that disrupted the company's ability to process and ship orders worldwide. But the medical device maker already knows the result is a drag on business. This morning, Boston Scientific says it's going to come up short of its revenue and profit targets this quarter as it's still ramping up operations, getting them back to normal. On Wall Street, futures are lower as oil prices rise amid the latest escalation in the Middle East and the start of Canada's retaliatory tariffs on American products. That's Your Money Now.
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2: If you're coming in on I-12, we're up to 35 minutes now from Jubin to the 10-12 split. We still have that stalled truck just past the O'Neill exit ramp, but it is on the right shoulder. No lanes blocked there. Westbound I-10, Highland to the bridge, just minimal backup for the moment, and a 12-minute drive between those points. No major accidents. Spots on the board, at least for the moment. I'm Ray Romero.
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5: 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Mornings with Brian Haldane, rolling right along before we dive back in. Got to remind you about the folks over at Industry Makes. IndustryMakes.org is their website. 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What are you going to learn there? Well, you're going to learn a little bit about the argument in favor of industry. Anytime anything happens, you see protests. I mean, up to and including Friday, when Hyundai Steel broke ground, every article you read was about the, you know, naysayers along the way, as opposed to the 1,300 jobs coming to town. Everything you read was about, you know, oh, there's questions about, well, you heard it in our news at the bottom of the hour here. As opposed to hearing Hyundai Steel is set to be the cleanest steel manufacturing plant on the planet. You never learn about the products that are made in Louisiana and how the plants up and down the river serve those products. You never learn about how, you know, the food grade wax that comes in bubble gum and crayons is made by Dow Chemical. You never learn about how that same food grade wax that's in Hershey bars comes from ExxonMobil. How about sodium hydroxide, which is used to process the paper and post-it notes? That's Occidental Chemical and Geismar. Up and down the river, the products that we see, the products that we utilize, they're in our everyday lives, everywhere in our everyday lives. Who's speaking up for the people that make them? That's industrymakes.org. Thanks to Jeff for hopping on board with that segment. It's something that I've been wanting to talk about for some time because we see our own downtown and we see the evolution of it. I'm overdue to have Whitney Hoffman-Sale on the show again to talk about where things are headed right now. In fact, she was just at a conference, I believe, last week trying to stay ahead of the curve, as she always is. And she's not always at a conference. She's always staying ahead of the curve. As you see the nature of, Louisiana on an economic development front, when you look at the future of our economy, that's the question I'm asking. As we're reinventing downtowns and we're looking at adding jobs everywhere we turn here in Louisiana, how do we get downtowns involved in that process? If I'm Gail Benson and I'm buying another tower, which is her third building in downtown, 10th that she's bought overall, according to the NOLA.com article, if I'm her, it's easy to move in the Saints offices. That's cool. That, you know, reduces the hit on the bottom line, but you're not making money off of it yet. So who's next? Well, if I'm her, I'm eyeing up Port Nola. As that expansion and growth comes in, there's going to be white collar jobs that go along with the blue collar jobs. Where are you putting those? How about Poydras Street? It's a matter of where we're going next to take advantage of all the work that our economic development department is doing to land jobs on fast sites everywhere. For example, this is not directly connected, but over in Acadiana, there's a new $25.5 million expansion of Coastal Machine and Supply, bringing in hundreds of new jobs over in Acadiana. CEO Cody Guidry tells our news partners at Louisiana Radio Network, the expansion of the precision manufacturing company has been years in the making. Cut four, please.
6: 6 years ago, we actually made a decision to diversify the company into space and defense. It used to be totally oil and gas.
5: Space and defense. You're going to hear that a lot, right? Guidry says the expansion is going to lead to about 240 new job opportunities on top of retaining current positions. In fact, that help wanted sign, it's already hanging.
6: We are already looking for new hires currently for new positions we're opening up and also to backfill positions from internal promotions. And then we plan to kick off construction in fall of this year.
5: with the summer of 2027 being the expected completion date for the first phase. Guidry says that's going to be followed by additional phases beyond.
6: Increase our production capacity. We're going to be adding new buildings, so initially adding on 16,000 square feet and hopefully expanding over to 100,000 square feet.
5: Now, one can only imagine that it's the Acadiana region. He mentioned space and defense. This is going to be, you know, a spillover or some kind of offshoot from the SpaceX announcement not long ago. So the follow-up question, where does that turn for downtowns? Where does that turn for a number of already built-out infrastructure and buildings? And how do we utilize it? Hey, before we get you to news at the top of the hour, I want to remind you about the Baton Rouge Metro Airport. FlyBTR.com is the website. We're coming up on 7 o'clock, which means we're coming up on wheels up for the daily flight to our nation's capital. 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It's 7 o'clock. Here comes news. 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
8: From ABC News, I'm Sherry Preston. We are learning more details about the deadly crash of that Amazon cargo plane that skidded off the runway at Miami International Airport over the weekend. ABC's Victor Okendo says it appears the plane was going over 100 miles an hour at the time of the crash.
9: The NTSB saying the Amazon jet overshot the runway by 1,300 feet. That's more than four football fields. First, slamming into a van carrying a cleaning crew of seven within the airport perimeter. Then ramming through a fence before hitting an SUV on a surrounding street, leaving five dead and five more injured.
8: Some wondering if a safety system called EMAS might have helped stop the plane at the end of the runway. The system of crushable material is installed in some 70 airports nationwide, but not Miami. Hurricane Lowell is lashing parts of Hawaii right now. ABC's Kana Whitworth is on the island of Kauai.
10: The inside of our hotel in Poipu flooded. All of Kauai County under a hurricane warning as the outer bands tear across the island, downing trees and waves possibly reaching 30 feet high.
8: The defense attorney for Lindsey Clancy telling ABC's George Stephanopoulos minutes ago he hopes President Trump grants the Massachusetts mom a pardon.
11: Perhaps Donald Trump, who felt compelled to speak out about this case, may very well, Mr. President, I would hope that you would consider this young lady, the type of person she is, what she's been through, and consider a pardon.
8: Kevin Reddington on Good Morning America. The president's only able to pardon those charged with federal crimes, not state charges. The latest results from the Program for International Assessment show scores among American 15-year-olds are dropping, putting the U.S. at 13th worldwide. Kevin Huffman is an education expert.
12: I don't think it's time to freak out, but I do think we should be cognizant of the fact that the United States is competing in a global economy, and we should be concerned.
8: Social media and screen time getting some of the blame for the drop. 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
2: Our drive times are all getting a little bit longer and heavier now, particularly in I-12, where we're now at 40 minutes from Jubin to the 1012 split. We still have our stalled truck past the O'Neill exit ramp, but it is on the right shoulder. No lanes blocked there. LA-1 at 12 minutes from Addis to the I-10 on-ramp. And westbound I-10, Highland to the new bridge, a 14-minute drive there. I'm Ray Romero.
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15: The unsettled pattern will continue into the midweek with a good chance for showers and thunderstorms. Before that, sunshine should boost temperatures into the low to mid-90s with heat index values around 105. Tonight, showers will wind down and skies should become fair, temperatures back in the 70s. Wednesday looks like another summer day with highs back in the low 90s and heat index values up around 105. But showers and thunderstorms will likely develop again. A few could be on the stronger side. I'm meteorologist Dave Baker with your Storm Station forecast, WBRZ Channel 2.

0: 7:05. Talk 107.3 FM, WBRP. Mornings with Brian Haldane rolling right along. Hour 2 coming your way right now. Brian here with you. Wilton Landry producing. Starting you off at 72 degrees in downtown Baton Rouge. We broadcast live from the 180 Pro Studio. 72 degrees, huh? How about that? This time on Friday, we were at 78. So I'll take it. I'll take a slight tick down. For sure. I'll take the trade off with the rain as well. You just heard our forecast right there for what we're looking at for the week. If it's going to cool things off, I'll take the rain. We've needed the rain anyway. But as we're getting up to, 92 today and tomorrow, we might not see 90 on Thursday or Friday. I'm looking all the way ahead to Saturday. Man, as of right now, it's a 50-50 shot of rain on Saturday. We saw what that rain did last Saturday and the effects inside Tiger Stadium. Were so awesome. So I got the chance during the rain delay to get out of. So for those who don't know, I produce the radio broadcast for LSU football, and during the rain delay, I got to get up, stretch my legs, and walk around a little bit. So I went down by where just about everybody was in the bowels of the stadium. You know, as you walk in through the gates and whatnot, and it was unbelievable. Everybody just hanging out, eating and drinking, to be sure. But it was just such a great atmosphere. Don't know if that'll hold over against Louisiana Tech this coming week, so let's hope we have a little bit better of a forecast. We got a busy hour for you this hour. David Cresson from Louisiana Chemistry Association in our next segment. Baton Rouge Police Chief TJ Morse coming up at 7:35. Right now it's time for Top Stories and Trending.
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1: 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Number 5.
0: Louisiana lost another sports legend over the weekend. As you heard Jeff Carrera and I talk about, longtime broadcaster Mike Dettelier passed away after a short battle with pancreatic cancer. In fact, he was diagnosed just 2 weeks ago. Had yet to even break the news to his audience. Mike, just awesome, awesome dude. He was 65 years old.
1: Number 4.
0: Louisiana does not come in as Miss America, but does come in as the first runner-up. Shelby Bordelon found out she was first runner-up for Miss America 2027. Reagan Hutzel of Houston, Texas, was selected out of the field of 52 women from every state, D.C. and Puerto Rico. Miss Louisiana comes in as the first runner-up.
1: Number 3.
0: Southern University announced they're going to have a modified schedule today as the Baton Rouge campus continues to grapple with ongoing energy outage issues. Classes are canceled for students on the Baton Rouge campus today. Employees will work remotely.
1: Number 2.
0: Former DeRidder Mayor Misty Roberts has been released from jail following a 90-day sentence after she was convicted of having sex with a 16-year-old while she was in office. How can you be convicted of rape? I mean, it's a 16-year-old, it's underage, and get a 90-day sentence. Well, Judge Kent Savoy based Roberts' sentence on a list of more than 30 cases that were resolved through plea deals as opposed to a guilty verdict from a jury.
1: Number 1.
0: A BRPD officer shot a man who was threatening people at the Jaguar Plaza apartment complex. That person was threatening people with a rifle Sunday evening. BRPD Chief TJ Morse said when officers arrived,

0: the man turned the threat from the people in the plaza to the Baton Rouge police officers themselves. Chief said the man was taken to the hospital. His injuries appear to be non-life-threatening.
1: There's a look at today's top stories. Now let's find out what's trending.
0: What you say, Welton?
2: All right. Well, it was a big weekend for President Trump's Truth social account. So he spent much of Sunday evening sharing apparently AI-generated images and memes on his account, including one suggesting New Mexico should be renamed New America, and another one declaring the moon is ours.
0: Doesn't make sense.
2: Kind of reminds me of, like, did you ever see that animated movie Despicable Me?
0: Yes.
2: He goes, I'm going to steal the moon.
0: Yes! Like,
2: kind of reminds me of that.
0: So, the moon is ours. I'm okay with that. I'm not, but I am. Okay? The moon, it kind of belongs to all of the Earth.
2: I think it's like international waters.
0: I think so, yeah.
2: Because, like, space travel is counted as, like, naval and aviation rules, sort of.
0: But I'm saying calling New Mexico New America doesn't make sense.
2: No.
0: It doesn't make sense because it's already in America.
2: It's American.
0: Right. It makes about as much sense as renaming New York, New America, or New Jersey, or New Hampshire, or New Orleans, for that matter.
2: Right.
0: You're already part of America. You're named after another place, but you're new because you're here.
2: If your gripe is with Mexico, it's almost a bigger flex to have former Mexican territory under American control called New Mexico, like, than just change it and try to, like, forget it. I don't know.
0: Right.
2: It's like the
0: Gulf of America. I understand. It's a huge ass waste of time when my gas prices are where they are, and we didn't, you know, they don't seem to be going down anytime soon. It feels like a huge waste of time and a huge waste of priorities. But at the same time, though, it just doesn't make sense. Gulf of America made sense. Lake America, to a lesser extent, made sense. This does not compute, and I don't know how to make it compute.
2: Yeah, I don't like the name change. I don't think it makes sense either. So, citing a rising rate of suicides among military veterans, the American Psychiatric Association Foundation has expanded their flagship national public awareness campaign to coincide with Suicide Prevention Month. So,
0: this one, I was reading up on this actually during the break earlier, and now I got to go back to the story again. This was... No, that's not it. I'm not going to be able to find the story in real time, but I went back to read up on it because I thought I'd remembered a statistic, and it turned out I did. Of the veteran deaths last year, 60% were suicides. That's just unacceptable. We've got to be better at this. We've got to serve our veterans better than this. We oftentimes on the show, we're talking with Charlton McGinley or Andrew Ward, or we get a number of folks that are working in the space to make veterans' lives a lot more adaptable. Mm-hmm. By, you know, just Andrew Ward with the boot he's an amazing human being, and his mission's even better. Charlton McGinley heads up Veterans Affairs for the state of Louisiana. Mm-hmm. I know they're doing awesome work. I know they're doing amazing work within the state. I just don't know, like, how do you multiply it to where you can get that 60% number down to nothing.
2: Yeah, I mean, everyone will also talk about, like, mental health awareness, right, for veterans and stuff.
0: Yeah. But
2: sometimes it's other things too, just like going into homelessness or something like that after coming back from your service.
0: Yeah.
2: Where it's just like difficulty, like genuine difficulties in life that may or may not have anything to do with mental health. Could be everything else surrounding. So our last turning story, an Amazon cargo plane barreled off of a runway at Miami International Airport on Sunday, killing at least five, injuring at least five others as it struck vehicles and was engulfed in flames.
0: So it looks like all five who died were in the same van, and the plane was going 128 miles an hour when it hit the van. So you mentioned last hour about they've already recovered the black box. We got to get to the bottom of, like, how did that even happen?
2: Yeah,
0: you just don't miss like that.
2: Yeah, they were saying on, what was it, our ABC News broadcast just now, they were saying that the plane missed its intended landing zone by about 1,300 feet. Yeah. So it's a lot. We'll be on the lookout for a report saying, like, you know, kind of exactly what went wrong in this disaster.
0: Yeah.
2: We'll
0: absolutely.
2: We'll be on the lookout for that.
0: All right, Landmark Bank, landmarkbankla.com is the website.

0: Landmark Bank has been a community bank since 1897. 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
7: Most of our attention this morning remains squarely on I-12, where it has ballooned up to 44 minutes from Jubin to the 10-12 split. A couple of issues along the way. One of them is a stalled truck that remains on the right shoulder near O'Neill. Then further up at the end of the airline on-ramp, we have an accident there, but the ramp is passable. No big accidents or breakdowns if you're traveling in on the I-10 approach, at least for the moment. I'm Ray Romero.
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0: 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David Cresson heads up the Louisiana Chemistry Association, going to be on with us in just a quick second. Due to give a shout out to a caller who just called in letting us know, I-110 southbound, there is a vehicle on fire. 110 southbound at Evangeline or near Evangeline. If you are on or need to be on 110 southbound before Evangeline, you might want to either budget a couple of extra minutes or scooch around with an alternate route because there's a vehicle on, like, literally on fire right now. And I appreciate the caller for calling that in. Ray will have all the rest with another traffic report coming up about 13 minutes from right now. Right now, let's rewind the clock by, I believe it's 4 days ago, we saw over at the Advocate a guest column. Headline, carbon capture and storage will help Louisiana and Louisiana's economy. David Cresson from LCA wrote the column. He joins us now. How are you, sir?
1: Doing great, Ryan. Great to be with you. What a weekend.
0: Oh, my goodness. Well, you know, and it started off great, too, because I saw you out at Hyundai.

0: what an amazing event. When you see 1,300 jobs about to come to town, and an investment by, you know, Hyundai coming in from Korea and just really investing themselves, not just as a business, but as people. Like, there's going to be, you know, 1,300 jobs along the way, another 4,000 with indirect jobs and whatnot. But they've bought in. They're like, they're us now. They're part of Louisiana now.
1: Well, they talked a lot at that event and throughout the festivities over a few days about becoming part of the South Louisiana family. And it really seems like they have. I mean, you've gotten to know some of those folks from South Korea. I have as well. They really have bought into the South Louisiana culture. And Friday was unbelievable. Really, the whole week, I don't know if you were aware, but we started the week off with a LCA-hosted luncheon in Donaldsonville that had 500 people show up at it to celebrate industry and the impacts of industry on that, on the local communities of Ascension Parish. And then we had the permit hearing on Tuesday night, which is a whole nother discussion we might get into in a moment.
0: Mm-hmm.
1: And then, of course, the groundbreaking on Friday, which was really just inspiring and amazing. So, and then Saturday night in Death Valley wasn't bad either.
0: Saturday night in Death Valley was, I would call it a top 10 night in Death Valley of all time. I'm not being a prisoner of the moment. I believe that that was just so monumental, including the rain, because of the rain, like just all of it.
1: Yeah, I was, like everybody, I'm sure I was worried that the rain might drive the crowd away and it wouldn't quite be the same as it might have been had it not rained, but I think it made it better. And so... Really, what a week, what a few weeks to be in Louisiana when you talk about SpaceX and CF Industries and Hyundai and all the other ones that are coming to Louisiana, and then the excitement around LSU football. And it's just a great time to be here in this state, in this city.
0: Well, and part of that is making sure we are on board for the future as well. And this is this was what brings us to your guest column, op-ed, whatever you want to call it. Talking about carbon capture and how carbon capture is part of the future. Before we get into the nuts and bolts of the column, just walk us through why you needed to do this. What was your why behind writing this?
1: Well, the reason is because the companies that make up the Louisiana Chemistry Association need access to this technology in order to, to compete on the global market. And it's the companies that are members of ours now, but the others that might think about coming to Louisiana, the companies that are looking for where their next investment's going to be, and if they know they can come to Louisiana, be welcomed in the same way that some of these more recent companies have been, but then have access to a technology like carbon capture and sequestration, that's a game changer for the state of Louisiana. And we've got, the haters out there that either have been misinformed on purpose, or they just don't quite understand, what this is about. And so the article was an attempt to let folks know, folks that have real questions, know all the answers that they're looking for, but also to point out that there are folks out there that are being paid to keep industry out of Louisiana, to shut industry down. And, we just can't allow that to continue to happen in the state of Louisiana. So this is as you know, Brian, you've seen the presentation. It's the safe technology. It's been going on for years.
0: Mm-hmm.
1: The global market is requiring it for our companies here in Louisiana to compete. So it just felt like the right thing to do. And that particular article was in response to a company called DKV that's going to come provide some services to some of our member companies in Ascension Parish. But it really is about every company that wants to come here to Louisiana to make investment in the future of, that possibility.
0: This BKV, which I had to look up because when I first read about it, I wasn't unaware of the project. But who are they going to be partnered with? And tell me about the partnership, like why the partnership between BKV and some others, why that all makes it work.
1: Well, I'm not sure I'm totally at liberty to say all the things that they're going to.
0: Yeah, my bad.
1: To partner with, but I will tell you that it's some of the most important companies that are coming to Louisiana. But, again, BKV, I went to one of their sites in Dallas, Texas, and it is, one, very impressive how they operate these sites. But two, sort of in a similar way, totally underwhelming.

0: sort of technology available to them. Otherwise, the promises may not be able to be fulfilled, you know. And so it's super important. And there are folks out there that are spreading misinformation about this technology, just like they are about the other technologies that are coming to the state. And we just can't stand for that anymore. We've got to speak up, for the state and for the industry that's making such an investment here.
1: Per your guest column at The Advocate, the LSU Center for Energy Studies found that 13 publicly announced Louisiana industrial projects representing an estimated $48 billion in capital investment include carbon capture components designed to remove carbon dioxide emissions from large industrial facilities. This is something that I don't know. Well, you and I have talked about this before, is the narrative got hijacked somewhere along the way. The rest of the world views carbon capture as something that helps the environment, yet it feels like a lot of the protest is coming from what would otherwise be considered environmental groups. How did this get so twisted?
0: Well, that's what they do. I mean, it's their playbook, and we've got to be able to see through it. Look, those same folks, Brian, the same groups were at the permit hearing for Hyundai on Tuesday night. They were at the TSC a few weeks ago. They'll be at SpaceX. They're going to be in front of the data centers. It's the same groups that are trying to stop progress in the state of Louisiana, and they are the ones that have been so loud about CCS. Now, look, as I said, people that have legitimate questions, that's understandable, and we will go out of our way to answer those questions. We've been all over the state talking to the public about this, meeting with communities, talking with local leaders, talking with citizens, and most of the time they come out and go, oh, okay, now I see. But when you allow outsiders to drive the narrative in the state of Louisiana, which we've got to be sure to resist, you let it get off the rails. And so that's why it's been hijacked. Unfortunately, some of our leaders in the state of Louisiana have kind of gotten on board with that, which is really unfortunate. But we've got to push back, make sure that people have the real facts so that we can move forward as a state.
1: The United Nations actually recently came out talking about amending some of the plans moving forward as a result of, I believe it was the Paris Accords over a decade ago. And the amendment of those plans makes it sound like they want to make it more conducive to energy work with energy and environmentalists to work together, as opposed to this constant battle between the two. It seems that the battle between the two is not productive, which makes it feel like where you're at, where LCA is at, is right in line with this, like, I don't want to say synergy, but definitely slightly more harmonic moving forward than it has been.
0: Well, that's music to my ears. I hadn't heard that, but look, we want to work with anybody that would like to work together to move, you know, our state, our nation, our world, really, forward. The products our companies make here in Louisiana are products we simply cannot live without. It's the car you drive. It's the clothes you wear. It's the food you eat. It's the water you drink. It's the medicine we use. It's the surgical tools that are used to keep us healthy, and on and on and on. It's the phone you use every day.
1: Right.
0: And in order to make those products in the safest way possible, in the most environmentally, the most environmental way possible, we need to have, access to these sorts of tools. And if we don't, we're going to get left behind because the rest of the world does. And so, but look, the narrative, it's not an accident. It's not, it's a narrative that is being driven on purpose by groups with a very purposeful intention to stop industry in its tracks. And we've got to make sure that doesn't happen.
1: 100%. Last one before I get you out of here, and David Cresson from the from LCA, the Louisiana Chemistry Association, is our guest. You had a line in this guest column that really struck me that I'd never really think about. Talking about the CCS process, yeah, you're pulling CO2 out of the air, but you're also reducing other pollutants as well.
0: Well, sure. I mean, if you see the way the process works, It really is a very clean, very safe, very smart process. And, you're taking this product that's pretty clean to start with, to be honest with you,
1: right,
0: and making it something like 99.9% pure. I was sitting on the sidelines the other day during the game watching the guys run through the smoke and people

0: you know, spraying smoke on the sidelines, thinking to myself, oh, that's the carbon dioxide that everybody's so afraid of, and we're spraying it all over our football field. you know, but honestly, it's extremely safe, extremely, you know, scalable, and it's something that we need to do. But, you know, Brian, I mentioned the permit hearing Tuesday night. Of course, that was for Hyundai and not directly related to the BKV article. But, you know, we had folks at that permit hearing speaking up against industry with shirts that read, socialism is the future. And they are the same folks that are shoulder to shoulder with the local, quote unquote, green, you know, grassroots groups.
1: Yep.
0: That are also speaking against it. You know, it is an organized opposition. We need to make sure that we have the tools in place to push back and not let them get away with this stuff. And so it's time for Louisiana, the thousands of people that work in this industry, and everybody that depends on it to speak up and, you know,
1: As far as industries go, they are the largest employer in the state. David Cresson, always appreciate the time. Talk to you soon.
0: Thanks for having me, Brian.
1: Always. Here's news.
2: Preston, the defense lawyer for Lindsey Clancy, put on trial for the murders of her three young children, speaking to ABC News this morning and asking President Trump for a pardon. It's not clear, though, if that's even possible. Kevin Reddington also keeping the door open to a possible deal with the prosecutor after the trial ended with a hung jury.
3: I hope, however, after sitting through this trial and seeing the evidence that was presented from the government as well as from the defense, that he would revisit that issue and hopefully would be able to work something out that would be acceptable to both sides.
2: Reddington says Clancy was suffering from postpartum psychosis when she killed her children. The NTSB has recovered the black boxes from the Amazon jet that crashed in Miami, killing five people. Five more were hurt after the plane overshot the runway. Hurricane Lowell is hitting parts of Hawaii with high winds and heavy rain, as well as waves that could reach 30 feet. This is ABC News.
4: I'm Joan Burns in the Talk 107.3 Baton Rouge Newsroom. With construction of the Hyundai steel plant in Ascension Parish set to begin, another group is expressing concerns. Here's Andrew Greenstein.
5: Angel Bradford with Louisiana Progress says the group has several concerns about the Hyundai steel plant in Ascension Parish.
6: The big thing is displacement and proper compensation for folks who do want to move, and then what is the plan for those who plan to stay in their generational home?
5: Hyundai Steel says it plans on using electricity instead of burning coal to manufacture the steel. Bradford wants the company to stick to that pledge.
6: That is major in terms of pollution and emissions and how that impacts the community, but then also Louisiana writ large.
5: And Bradford wants locals to get first dibs on the thousands of jobs created by the steel plant. I'm Andrew Greenstein.
4: Officials with Coastal Machine and Supply say it's been years in the making, but the company's $25 million expansion will bring with it hundreds of new jobs to Acadiana. CEO Cody Guidry.
7: 6 years ago, we actually made a decision to diversify the company into space and defense. It used to be totally oil and gas.
4: The tributes are pouring in for legendary pro and college football analyst Mike Dettillier of WWL Radio, who's passed away. Dettillier was diagnosed with terminal pancreatic cancer less than 2 weeks ago. Former Saints quarterback Bobby Hebert co-hosted the second guest with Dettillier and says his friend was immersed in his work watching the LSU football game on Saturday.
8: Saturday night, he was feeling weaker and weaker, but he was so upset because the damn game got delayed. He goes, man, you know, I don't need the game to be delayed, and he passed away at 1:30.
4: 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Violink social worker Sherrod Crespo says the helpline saves lives.
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11: All right, we're getting some better news now from what has been a pretty sizable little hotspot. This is eastbound I-10 right at the top of the new bridge. Stalled box truck that had the right lane blocked for a while. They are now in the process of moving this. A couple of MAP units and police units on scene trying to escort him across the bridge. So this lane closure should be done here soon. We're still seeing a backup back to LA 415, but that should start to improve. I'm Ray Romero.
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13: The unsettled pattern will continue into the midweek with a good chance for showers and thunderstorms. Before that, sunshine should boost temperatures into the low to mid 90s with heat index values around 105. Tonight, showers will wind down and skies should become fair. Temperatures back in the 70s. Wednesday looks like another summer day with highs back in the low 90s and heat index values up around 105. But showers and thunderstorms will likely develop again. A few could be on the stronger side. I'm meteorologist Dave Baker with your Storm Station forecast, WBRZ Channel 2.
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0: What's up, Korea FM, WBRP, Mornings with Brian Haldane, rolling right along. 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Baton Rouge Police Chief T.J. Morrison with us. How are you, sir?
1: I'm doing well. It's always good to see you, Brian.
0: Likewise.
1: Good weekend this weekend.
0: So, yes.
1: Good home game wins.
0: Let's start there because we are now into the football season. And that puts a little, I don't want to say added strain on BRPD, but certainly not just Saturday, Friday as well.
1: Mm-hmm.
0: You got Friday night lights and you got Saturday nights. Walk me through a little bit about what y'all do prep-wise.
1: Yeah, so football season's always busy. Of course, we have officers that are at the different area high schools that the schools, you know, hire, do work extra duties, so they can provide security there. And then Saturdays, it seems like this year we got a lot of big overlapping home games with LSU mm-hmm. and Southern. So definitely kind of spreads thin when we have, you know, presence at both stadiums, you know, doing traffic and everything all around LSU and then at LSU Stadium and then in Southern inside the stadium there as well and on the outside in the parking lot and traffic there. So, but everything this weekend went well security-wise and looks like it went good on the field too.
0: No, it absolutely went good on the field. And the hype is only going to grow now because, mm-hmm. You know, both teams with first-year coaches.
1: Yes.
0: Both teams with big-name coaches. I mean, I know.

0: know Lane Kiffin's got all the hype in the world right now, but I'm not overlooking the fact that there's a Hall of Famer coaching at Southern.
1: That's, yeah.
0: The Jaguar Nation has got to be at a fever pitch.
1: Yeah, both fan bases very excited. And it also brings in a lot of VIPs from out of the state, out of the area. You got a lot of people wanting to come visit and see the games. So we have a lot of people, probably hopefully tourism's going to get a boost, you know, during this football season.
0: Yeah.
1: So have a lot more people all around Baton Rouge. So when you're talking about, you know, the responsibility of Baton Rouge Police Department, it's not just game day, but we know people come in early and spend the whole weekend. And sure. So we have a lot more people in town that we're providing security for.
0: Now, let's talk a little bit about after the game. You get away from the stadium. Obviously, the presence can't fade away because that's where it really starts to scatter a little bit. And, you know, some folks are headed to Tigerland. Some folks are going over to the new Murphy's. And a lot of folks go downtown. Like, when you see two wins at home, that's going to spread it out to the bars pretty heavy. After the game.
1: Yeah, so we got to have continue that presence, the same kind of footprint that we had at the game. We have to have all those areas that you just talked about, right? You know, everywhere from Tigerland to downtown to North Baton Rouge, because people are either going home or they're going out to continue to celebrate. So we, you know, make sure that we keep presence, you know, where officers can be seen, officers can take action if necessary, just so that everybody feels safe while they are being safe.
0: Is there a direct correlation? I don't know if there's numbers on this, but is there a direct correlation between winning and people playing nicer after the fact?
1: I don't know. That'd
0: be like
1: a dumb
0: study. Question, but like, you know, it is.
1: Yeah, I don't know. That'd be a good study. You know, what does crime do the week after, or even that
0: the
1: night
0: after? Yeah. Right? I mean, if you're going out after
1: you
0: a loss.
1: You see people protesting and tearing stuff up after a big win in other cities, you
0: right.
1: know, win the national championship and let's burn cars.
0: But I mean, so. You know, nobody was in a bad mood after beating Clemson.
1: Yeah.
0: So that's, I wonder if there's anything behind, if there's science behind that. Like,
1: that'd be a good study. I would be remiss. I think I need to give a plug. Just, hey, as we're, especially right now, football season and going into holidays, make sure that we're responsible when we're drinking. Don't drive. You know, have plans, designated driver, use rideshare apps, all that kind of stuff. It's a very preventable decision that could be life-altering, not only for you, but anybody else.
0: No, absolutely. Rideshare apps, I don't know why rideshare apps haven't eliminated drunk driving. Like, yeah. It just eliminated. There's no excuse anymore. They're right. so easy. Baton Rouge Police Chief T.J. Morrison with us. Talked about some folks going out downtown after the game. BRPD is on the cusp of increasing presence downtown, correct?
1: Yeah, so, I mean, we've been increasing presence. It's an area that we've had, you know, we call it 5th District, a downtown bicycle patrol down in that area, just, you know, because when we look at tourism and look at all the people that it draws, we, you know, they do a great job with the downtown development district showing us the numbers of people that are actually visiting downtown and go out downtown. And so just kind of have police down there. But what we're looking at right now, hopefully, is, you know, we have a 2nd District building that's just about a mile south on Highland Road. It's old, it's smaller. I mean, we need more space to get bigger. And so we're looking at, you know, putting a district right there downtown, kind of dual purpose. We have ground floor that'll be, you know, the 2nd District. And then, you know, 2nd floor that will be kind of an operations center where we can do things. We have so many festivals, parades, all these special events that happen downtown. So it'll be kind of like a miniature emergency operations center to be able to oversee all these events and plan things on the 2nd floor over there.
0: Do we have a fixed address? Do we know where this is yet?
1: So right on the corner, right across from our current, you know, the 5th District by the Watermark Hotel, right there on that corner.
0: Oh, very, very cool stuff. Yeah, and
1: still very early in talking about that, but the blueprints look good, and we're very hopeful that that gets all passed.
0: Yeah, same, because an increased presence downtown, I mean, that's just knowing that it's there can be a force multiplier. It's just knowing that it's there can be just there's a level of reassurance to that. And when we talk about being safe versus feeling safe very, very often, I think that goes a long way towards feeling safe for sure.
1: Yeah, and I mean, also, we're not, you know, jab at my friends, Mike Kimball, chief over there at the fire department, no jabs at my friend at the fire department. We don't just stay at the district sleeping and cooking, right?
0: Wow.
1: We're out there in the
0: no
1: street.
0: Jab.
1: So,
0: okay.
1: We, you know, just because our district might move, it doesn't decrease our presence from where, you know, in that Highland Road area or anywhere else in the 2nd District. Our cars are out rolling around all the time patrolling.
0: 100%. Chief T.J. Morrison with us. So get through Saturday just fine. Sunday, bit of a different story. I don't want to spend a whole lot of time on it because essentially it's just a domestic incident. But we did see an officer-involved shooting day before yesterday. Sorry, I'm forget that yesterday was a holiday. Day before yesterday, over at Jaguar Plaza. Can you just give us the lowdown on what went down?
1: Yeah, so officers were dispatched out there because they had a guy that was alleged to be walking around with a rifle up on the second story balcony overlooking people and pool and threatening people. So officers, you know, get dispatched over there, go towards the danger, right? Go up the stairs to go encounter this subject. He is sitting down in a chair, looks like a handgun in his lap. He starts, you know, officers are giving him very good, clear commands. You know, don't grab that gun. He grabs the gun. Hey, you need to drop the gun. You need to drop the gun. And then he all of a sudden stands up, threatening into the officers. And the officers had to take action to defend their lives and lives of people around them. He went immediately. The officers, you know, hats off to them. I think they did a jam-up job. We're still early in the investigation, and so I'm probably speaking a little prematurely, but I watched the camera video myself, and I can say that I'm proud of my officers and the job they did. Transition into, you know, they tried to de-escalate from the beginning, had to take necessary force, and then afterwards de-escalated again by providing medical aids to the person that they just had to engage with until fire and EMS got there, and he was transported to the hospital. He's expected to survive.
0: I know I said I didn't want to spend a lot of time on it, but I have a follow-up because this is taught, you know, this lends to training. When it comes to training for situations like this, how detailed can the training be versus how in the moment do the officers have to be?
1: No, I think that we do a wonderful job, Baton Rouge Police Department. I say it all the time, one of the best departments in the entire country, I think, because of our training. Maybe I'm a little biased, almost 17 years on SWAT, 7 years at the training academy. So I was there doing a lot of the training, and I still tried to get up there. But we try to make our training as realistic as possible, you know, using role players, simulation, our new Axon contract. We're going to go into that VR world and probably even be able to do more realistic and better training. But, you know, everything that we do, we have the de-escalation piece where we're trying to talk somebody out. And then afterwards, again, you know, and I think they did a great job of trying to talk to them. That didn't work. They had to defend themselves. And then they immediately went into life-saving measures.
0: Axon contract, that's the body camera people, right?
1: Yeah, so we do a lot with Axon. We have report writing system, we have body cameras, we do tasers, all that stuff. We just got a new Axon contract approved to the city council a few weeks ago. Mm-hmm. And part of that is some brand new technology, some VR headsets, you know, that we're going to be able to put out more of a district level so we can get more use out of them and continue to do more training.
0: Very, very cool stuff. Baton Rouge Police Chief TJ Morrison, we've got a couple more minutes here. Let's talk recruiting because there have been some news stories lately that numbers are up. Officers aren't on the street yet because that takes a little bit of time, but applications are way up.
1: Yes. We've had to actually assign another officer there full time just to help process the applications and get people through and answer all the plethora of emails and phone calls. Cautiously optimistic, you know, because we don't know. I don't know. You know, I know how many people have applied, but I don't know the quality of them yet. Right. And we're not going to sacrifice quantity over quality just because we've got all these people. We're not going to automatically have a 50-man academy in January. We're going to make sure we sift through them and have the best of the best that fill those seats in January. But I'm very hopeful that we're going to have a really good, a big academy come January. And then on same time, we also have a lot of people that are currently certified as police officer in other departments that are reaching out. I've seen those numbers up to 20 or more. That is a much quicker process. They still have to go through some training with us, about 9-10 weeks, to what it's like to be a Baton Rouge police officer, you know, even though you've been a police officer somewhere else. And so we're taking those applications in right now as well. But like you said, probably, you know, mid next year before we see the fruits of this labor and the pay raise.
0: I think just because of the applications, we're already seeing the fruits. It's definitely there and growing, to be sure. Along with that, crime numbers right now, where are we looking year to date? Because, again, talk about being safe versus feeling safe. It feels like they're down. I don't know if they are down, but it feels like they're down.
1: They are, and I got to knock on wood. And every time I call in here, I'd say, you know, I hate talking about the stats.
0: Because something always happens right after you leave.
1: Right, you know, and so, you know, when we start talking about that homicides are down and crime is down and it's trending down over the last 3 years, it's hard to say that when we've even had one homicide, right? Sure. You know, because those people, you know, that are the victims of those homicides and those families, it doesn't feel like it. And, you know, the certain areas that people live in, it doesn't feel like it. But, you know, and sometimes perception is reality. But when we're looking at just the cold hard stats, you know, last year we were down compared to the year before that. And right now we're down compared to last year. Overall crime's down 11%, you know, some big numbers. Like, you know, I like to look at, you know, armed robberies, double digits, you know, 18% down. You're looking at homicides, 4% down this time compared to last year. Burglaries, 13% down. Vehicle burglaries and vehicle thefts, you know, similarly almost 10% down. So, you know, I don't know what to, you know, actually attribute that to, whether it's the great job that our officers are doing, community programming, you know, just getting messaging out what it is, but crime is definitely down.
0: Probably a little all of the above, to be sure. He is Baton Rouge Police Chief T.J. Morris. Always appreciate the time, sir. Thank you so much.
1: Thanks, Brian.
0: Absolutely. We're coming up on 7:50 at Talk 107.3 FM, which means it's time for us to check your money now. We will check your money now. We'll have a quick check of traffic. Ray will have everything for you, probably including that vehicle fire we told you about earlier. And then This Day in History is coming up next.
1: No vehicle fire. I called when you said...
2: I'm Dom Savino with your money now. A SpaceX rival has made it to space. German rocket maker ESAR Aerospace successfully sent a rocket into orbit for the first time over the weekend in a milestone for Europe's commercial space industry. It was only ESAR's second test flight. The company says it's now focused on increasing production and launch frequency. Oil prices are climbing 2% this morning after the latest escalation in the Middle East. Iran-backed rebels injured more than 70 people in a wave of attacks on Saudi Arabia. Meanwhile, Iran plans to designate a new restricted zone just outside the Strait of Hormuz in its latest bid to stop ships from going through the vital waterway. In response on Wall Street, futures are lower to start the holiday-shortened trading week. Stocks finished little changed last week after a much hotter-than-expected jobs report fueled concerns that the Fed could hike interest rates later this month. Its next meeting is next week. That's your money now.
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11: All right, we're looking at a really big accident that's fouling things up for drivers on the I-110. If you're traveling southbound near Hollywood, crash there that has pushed a backup to before Harding now. It is an 18-minute drive through that delay, and if anything, it's getting heavier. Meantime, if you're coming into Baton Rouge on eastbound I-10, previous stalled truck on the bridge has moved on. You're still slowing from L.A. 415. I'm Ray Romero.
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0: 7:55, Talk 107.3 FM, WBRP, Mornings with Brian Haldane, rolling right along. NOLA by NOLA coming up later on this month and a bunch of other things happening down in the Big Easy. We've got New Orleans & Company joining us at 8:05, which means this day in history happens right now.
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0: All right, Wilton, what you got?
3: All right. I know we're doing like a little bit of a quicker segment.
0: Yeah,
3: on
0: real
3: it,
0: quick.
3: So
0: go
3: let
0: fast.
3: Me see. I'm going to try to focus on...
0: Go like, fast like Lane Kiffin's offense.
3: I'm going to try to focus on entertainment
0: spot
3: and the
0: spot the
3: art.
0: Ball.
3: That's okay, my main category. So go all the way back in 1504. Michelangelo's statue of David unveiled in Florence, Italy.
0: But not completely.
3: I think it was completely.
0: No, then, I thought he had like the bronze fig leaves over his junk.
3: I think they just put that on TV. No, it was full frontal.
0: They didn't have TV.
3: I know if they show the statue on TV, like I think they...
0: No, I'm at some point along the way, the bronze fig leaves were actually over his crank, so.
3: Okay. Yeah. Well, 1894, at the employ of Thomas Edison, a guy named William Dixon films the first boxing match in West Orange, New Jersey.
0: Okay.
3: Yeah, so it's like probably one of the first sporting events to like ever put to film.
0: Love that.
3: Mm-hmm. Let's see. 1943, we've got the surrender of the Italians to the Allies.
0: Okay.
3: Let's see. Ernest Hemingway's novel, The Old Man and the Sea, published in 1952.
0: Wow. Oh, I love that book.
3: I know.
0: I'm a big Hemingway
3: and
0: guy.
3: And it's a good, you can put that in a cargo pants pocket and take that book anywhere, read it in a beach weekend. I love that book too.
0: Yeah. It's such a heartbreaker though.
3: It's a good reminder.
0: Yeah.
3: So in 1957, Pope Pius XII issues the encyclical Miranda Pueroris. So this addresses the influence of motion pictures, radio broadcasting, television, and urging their responsible use in society for truth, morality, and the common good. So I just thought I'd include that too. Mm-hmm. Let's see. 1960, Alfred Hitchcock released Psycho. Yep. 66, Star Trek premieres on NBC TV.
0: Mm-hmm.
3: 71, the John F. Kennedy Center for Performing Arts opens in Washington, D.C.
0: Mm-hmm.
3: 73, Star Trek animated series. And 86, Oprah Winfrey Show.
0: I got three debut. For you. You ready? One of them you might be hidden in deaths anyway. 1930, Scotch tape was trademarked.
3: I saw that, but I was trying to get it.
0: I understand. 1935, Huey Long was assassinated.
3: I have him in death.
0: 2015, Stephen Colbert takes over the Late Show. Birthdays.
3: Oh, I did not know that. Okay. Richard the Lionheart in 1157. That's the earliest one I could find.
0: Yep.
3: Patsy Cline was born in 1932.
0: 32, yep.
3: I know you keeping track of this. In 1989, Avicii was born.
0: That's right. Tim Bergling is his real name.
3: Okay, okay.
0: And 1979, Alicia Moore was born. You might know her as Pink.
3: That's Pink with the exclamation point. I like her music.
0: Bernie Sanders, 1941. Peter Sellers, a.k.a. the Pink Panther, 1925. And Sid Caesar in 1922.
3: Oh, sweet. Yeah, as far as notable deaths, I tend to focus on Huey Long, I guess, because Louisiana history.
0: Here's the thing. If Huey Long died today, so did Dr. Carl Weiss.
3: Right.
0: Shot 62 times.
3: Right on. Yep.
0: Also, this day in 2022, Queen Elizabeth.
3: I'm seeing that now, too. Yep, yep. Boom. National Days. Star Trek Day.
0: Okay.
3: Where were you?
0: No, it's also 988 Day. So if you're struggling with depression, obviously, the Suicide Hotline Day is where we're at. But you know what? We can work both of those in there. So it is coming up on 8 o'clock at Talk 107.3 FM. We're going to check news, traffic, weather. On the back end, that's time to visit with New Orleans & Company. NOLA by NOLA is on its way. Also, New Orleans was ranked the number one foodie city by both Yelp and Lyft. We'll talk about that and a whole lot more coming up in our next hour.
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5: Clancy in her deadlocked Massachusetts murder trial. Kevin Reddington says he hopes she gets some help from the White House.
6: Perhaps Donald Trump, who felt compelled to speak out about this case, may very well, Mr. President, I would hope that you would consider this young lady, the type of person she is, what she's been through, and consider a pardon.
5: The jury was unable to decide if Clancy should be held criminally responsible for killing her three children because she was suffering from postpartum psychosis. A pardon, however, doesn't really work in this instance. Here's ABC legal analyst Brian Buckmeyer.
7: It doesn't make a lot of sense to me, just from a structural implication, that the president can pardon federal crimes, not state crimes.
5: Canadian tariffs on U.S. goods kicked in this morning. President Trump is threatening a Canadian plane maker as well. ABC's Jim Ryan with that.
8: As the U.S. headquarters of Bombardier, Wichita, Kansas is home to about 1,200 employees of a Canadian aircraft builder. In an all-caps posting on Truth Social, President Trump is demanding that no more Bombardier planes be sold in the U.S. Kansas GOP gubernatorial candidate Ty Masterson, endorsed by the president, says he supports Trump's vision but not Trump's attack on a local employer. Masterson's Democratic challenger, Cindy Holscher, is slamming Masterson and the president. Jim Ryan, ABC News.
5: The British government says France and Canada will join it in banning goods from the Israeli West Bank settlements. Several EU countries, including France, Portugal, and Finland, as well as Canada, have passed similar bans. Some are wondering if a system called EMAS could have prevented deaths in the Miami Amazon cargo plane crash.
9: Miami's airport does not use EMAS, a safety system of crushable material to stop planes at the end of the runway, a system credited with saving hundreds of lives after being installed at 70 airports nationwide.
5: But not Miami. ABC's Victor Oquendo on the scene. You're listening to ABC News.
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2: An Arizona mom is being praised after fighting off an aggressive coyote that had attacked her and her 4-year-old daughter. Sydney Brewer is the mom's sister-in-law. She watched as it happened.
3: One thing I kept thinking about when she told me, and especially seeing the wound on her daughter, if she was turned slightly to the side, I feel like the coyote could have latched on to her little body and it could have been a lot worse.
2: She described her sister-in-law as putting the coyote in a chokehold, trying to keep it away from her daughter.
4: This is a Bloomberg Money Minute. Lots of American workers are feeling trapped in jobs they don't like but are afraid to quit. Pay gains are slowing, promotions are harder to come by, benefits are getting squeezed, and AI is fueling lots of anxiety. Yet workers aren't exactly walking out the door. The quits rate is near a 6-year low as employees worry they won't find anything better or a role that pays more. Traders are returning to their desks after the long weekend, and stocks are sliding this morning with investors betting the Federal Reserve will need to raise interest rates to contain inflation. And it's day one for Lululemon's new CEO. Former Nike executive Heidi O'Neill takes the reins of the yoga wear retailer today, and she's walking into a major challenge. The company

0: He just cut its financial outlook for the second time this year, sending shares plunging on Friday to an eight-year low. Lululemon is losing ground to rivals such as Alo. O'Neill needs to win back shoppers and fix a product lineup experts say has gone stale. Courtney Donahoe, Bloomberg Radio.
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2: All right, the news is a little bit better on the I-110. If you're traveling southbound, this is just before the Hollywood exit. Got a right lane vehicle fire. Fire's out, has been for a while, but they still have the right lane blocked there. Backup did hit Harding, getting a little bit better now that they have that additional lane back open, but still pretty backed up there. If you're coming in on I-12, that's a whopping 44 minutes from Jubin to the split. I'm Ray Romero.
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5: The unsettled pattern will continue into the midweek with a good chance for showers and thunderstorms. Before that, sunshine should boost temperatures into the low to mid-90s with heat index values around 105. Tonight, showers will wind down and skies should become fair. Temperatures back in the 70s. Wednesday looks like another summer day with highs back in the low 90s and heat index values up around 105. But showers and thunderstorms will likely develop again. A few could be on the stronger side. I'm meteorologist Dave Baker with your Storm Station forecast, WBRZ Channel 2.

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5: 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Mornings with Brian Haldane, rooting right along. Hour 3 coming your way right now. Brian here with you. Wilton producing, broadcasting live from the 180 Pros studio. 180 Pros, that's your IT provider. They are your IT partner. We're starting off hour number 3 at 74 degrees in downtown Baton Rouge. We're starting off hour number 3 by talking with the folks from New Orleans & Company. We've got both Kelly Schultz and Sig Greenbaum on the line. Y'all, before, and Kelly, I'm going to bring you up first. I accidentally said that we could have two lines on at the same time, and I wasn't thinking about one of these lines is not the hotline. So I'm going to have to toggle between the two of y'all. So, Kelly, welcome aboard. How are you?
6: Hey, Brian. Good morning. Thanks for having me.
5: Good morning. Glad to have you on here. Sig, hang tight, because we're going to get to NOLA by NOLA in just a little bit. But we're going to start off with Kelly for a quick second, because no surprise to those of us who know New Orleans, but y'all have been ranked the number one foodie city by both Yelp and Lyft. Tell me about it.
6: That's right. You know, we love to rack up awards and accolades from all over the country, especially when it comes from travelers and diners, and that's what this is. We were ranked number one foodie city by Yelp and Lyft, two pretty big brands, and it's based on restaurant activity on Yelp and then rideshare trips to dining. And what I love, Brian, is that, you know, we all know that we have great food in New Orleans, but this is an outside honor. And we beat some pretty big culinary destinations such as San Diego, Portland, Miami, and Charleston.
5: That is pretty incredible. Also in this, and one of the things that I took notice of was breakfast and brunch catching more searches than dinner.
6: That's right. I was kind of surprised by that, too. So the number one search was for breakfast and brunch. The second most searched category was seafood, which I guess you would expect. But, you know, the report also highlighted several local restaurants. They mentioned Commander's Palace, Cochon, and really showed the variety. So this was, you know, fine dining places. It was smaller mom-and-pop places. But again, you know, we of course know that we have great food in Louisiana, but to have that outside recognition and to have big brands like Yelp and Lyft name us the number one in the country is pretty special.
5: No, absolutely it is. And from such, you know, I don't want to say like diverse recognitions, but, you know, Lyft is

0: ones that are, you know, toting people around town. Yelp is where you're getting open reviews from regardless. So they're coming from two completely different areas.
1: That's right. That's right. And but it's all the same message that we've got some of the best food in the world. And you know, we've won so many awards like this year. And so it really does matter. You know, travelers, when they're trying to decide on a place to visit and where are they going to take their hard-earned dollar and invest in a vacation, these types of awards and honors really do make a difference and factor into their decision.
0: Now, not to make fun, but, like, can you imagine just having to open search seafood in New Orleans? Like, you're talking about a list that's, like, 19 pages long.
1: It's probably pretty long.
0: How do you narrow that down?
1: I don't know. They found a way to do it, but number one was breakfast and brunch. Number two was seafood, and we're just happy to have that honor. And we beat out some pretty incredible food cities.
0: Now, so let me ask you this. I'm just asking your gut opinion here, and Sig, hang tight, we're getting you in a second. I want to ask you your gut opinion here. Do you think breakfast and brunch was the number one search because everybody knew where they're going for other things? Like, you know, you'll tell your Lyft driver, you'll plug your address in for your Lyft driver because you already know the restaurant you're going to for dinner. You already know the spot that, you know, within the quarter you're walking to. Like, breakfast and brunch would be more open-ended where maybe they didn't have the recommendation on the front end.
1: Yeah, you know, that's a good point. I didn't even think about that. That could very well be the case. But of course, you've got wonderful restaurants like Brennan's and Commander's Palace that are famous for their incredible dinners as well as brunches. And I'll tell you, speaking of food, last time I was on your show, we talked about the culinary restaurant promotion that typically ends in August. But many of our restaurants are choosing to extend culinary restaurant specials throughout the end of September.
0: Oh, wow.
1: So that's where you can get breakfast or brunch for $28 or less and a three-course dinner for $58 or less. So many of those culinary offerings are still happening through the end of this month.
0: Very, very cool stuff. We're talking with Kelly Schultz, the SVP of Communications and PR for New Orleans, the company. Kelly, I'm going to drop you right back on hold real quick so we can get to Sid over here. Sid Greenbaum is the co-founder of NOLA by NOLA and founder and CEO of SigFest Events. Man, so when I was talking, setting up the interview, I stupidly thought that I could have y'all both on at the same time, but I appreciate you bearing with me here. Let's start off NOLA by NOLA. Tell me about it.
2: Hey, Brian. Thank you, and nice to meet you. And NOLA by NOLA was started coming out of the pandemic in 2021, and I don't know what you remember. it was a time, but Jazz Fest had been, the Spring Festival in New Orleans had been time-hopped into the fall with all the festivals of the spring, including French Quarter Festival, and it was going to be this incredible, you know, return for music venues and musicians and cultural artists to get out, make some money, open their doors, and do real business. And then in that August of 2021, Jazz Fest canceled. And right after that, French Quarter Festival canceled, Voodoo canceled, Buku canceled, and the Fried Chicken Festival canceled. And my idea was all these people have plans to come to New Orleans. We are actually open. We have venues and musicians ready to play. Restaurants are open. And as I was boarding a flight at 6 in the morning to go to Chicago, I thought if we could just get one message out there to tell people not to cancel their flights and their hotel rooms and their rental cars and their gator tours or whatever they had planned, we could do something. And fortunately, I let some people know who run music venues that I had an idea as I was boarding the plane. And when I landed, my texts were lit up with people saying, yes, let's hear your idea. And within the next 3 days, NOLA by NOLA was born. And the first year, we had 34 venues. We did over 11 nights. It has grown to be 50 venues annually, 11 nights, and over 300 shows as we continue to do NOLA by NOLA to support the musicians and venues coming in, you know, moving forward. And it has become a fall tradition with that.
0: It's very quickly turned into a fall tradition, and growing to 50 venues is pretty huge, 300 shows as well. And this is what I like about this is you're in, like, love Jazz Fest, but like Jazz Fest is all at the one location. When you're going from bar to bar, when you're going from venue to venue, you get a better feel of the New Orleans vibe overall.
2: Absolutely. You know, and also from neighborhood to neighborhood, what, you know, Frenchman's

0: Street is different from St. Charles Avenue and Uptown. And there's a vibe to that that you don't get unless you walk through the doors and experience it. And with that, we like to say it's every genre, every night, every neighborhood. And if you go on the journey through New Orleans music and venues, it is an amazing experience. And a couple of years ago, in our early years of doing this, I'd done an interview with a woman from the BBC who was in before NOLA by NOLA, and we had a great conversation about it, and then nothing. You know, there was nothing for her to see.
1: Right.
0: She came back for NOLA by NOLA, and the first thing she said to me was, oh my God, I had no idea that there was like a hard rock dive bar scene in New Orleans. And she had gone to a bar on Decatur, one of our venues called Santos Bar, which is, you know, it's not traditional New Orleans music. It's rock and punky and dirty and different. And on a global level, you know, people know we have seafood, you know, but like, to know the ins and outs of the different genres and the different experiences that are in our music culture, it's great to expose that and support the owners and the musicians and everybody involved.
1: Got two quick things I want to highlight with Sig before we get back to Kelly. NOLA by No Cover. Pretty cool little added twist here.
0: Yeah, it's great. Like I said, we do over 300 shows in the course of 11 nights. And a few years ago, we created a not street festival on Frenchman Street, where it was inside the venues, and the idea was for one day there would be no cover on Frenchman Street. And that's how NOLA by No Cover was born. We quickly realized it could be even more successful if we just did it the entire time for the 11 nights and pushed to have as many free shows as possible. Because if we had a free show at one bar, it might get you out early and into the spirit of things, and you would then go to one or two other venues as part of the experience. And we did that. Last year was our first year of making NOLA by No Cover a daily event, and over 100 of our shows last year, of our 300, were free. And it was absolutely amazing and incredibly well-received by both, you know, the fans, of course, musicians in the bars and the venues, where now they're calling us, say, hey, can we make this show no? Absolutely, you can make it no cover. It's such a great part of what we're doing.
1: One more for you, and then we'll get back to Kelly real quick with some other important news. NOLA by NOLA Talks, I think, I'm intrigued by this one because you're getting, you know, music culture and the business therein. You know, this it's great for the art, but it's even better for the bottom line.
0: Yeah, it's really great. First of all, it's free. It's a two-day conference that we do at the New Orleans Jazz Museum, which is incredible, right there on Esplanade Avenue. And they do a five-camera shoot to their YouTube channel, so you can even see it free or come to it free. It is 2 days. It's really hyper-focused on not just music industry topics, but music industry and business topics, entrepreneurial topics that matter to New Orleans, where we're making sure that we are the solution in these conversations. New Orleans can pick itself up. Nobody does it better. And when we work together, we do some amazing things. As a matter of fact, the name NOLA by NOLA comes from the idea of New Orleanians helping New Orleanians. And the conference, NOLA by NOLA Talks, covers everything from, you know, what's happening in ticketing, what's happening with Mardi Gras Indian culture, what's happening with food, what's happening with entrepreneurs. It's really a dynamic list of guests, mostly from New Orleans or from Louisiana, and some that we fly in. And it's a really open conversation to the point where sometimes it can get a little uncomfortable because it's a real conversation. And
1: awesome.
0: That's really been great.
1: Where can folks go to learn more? 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
1: NOLAxNOLA.com. He is Sig Greenbaum. Appreciate you for hopping on board this morning. Thank you so much.
0: Thank you very much. It's been a pleasure.
1: Likewise. All right. Back to Kelly for a quick 60 seconds. Kelly, I'm sorry. I ran along with Sig right there because that was cool stuff. I wanted to spend 60 seconds talking conventions with you. It looks like 2026 has filled out the rest of the way pretty strong, but 2027 is leading up to an even better year.
2: That's right. You know, starting next week, we're going to have a series of major citywide conventions coming to New Orleans, and it's really not going to slow down until mid-December. So we're welcoming big groups like the Water Environment Federation, the American Academy of Ophthalmology, the National Association of Realtors. These are major gatherings from a bunch of different industries. And, of course, those convention attendees typically stay longer, spend a little bit more money, and that benefits the entire state of Louisiana, not just New Orleans. But, yes, looking ahead to 2027, our team has already added 200,000 hotel room nights for 2027. So they're working to host the groups that we have now, but they're also building demand for the future, not just for 27, but for many years to come in the future.
1: Very, very cool stuff. She is Kelly Schultz with New Orleans & Company. Thank you so much for hopping on board today.
2: Thanks, Brian. Thanks for the time.
1: No, always, always. I love tapping into that convention business. It just, they're good at it. Built the host. All right, quick break. We ran long right there. Quick break. When we come back, it's time to start talking election. As you all know, we're going to talk today with District 7 in the school board. Hannah Amoroso is running there. She joins us next.
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10: There's very little of any backup left on South Bound I-110. Got a couple of dump trucks that remain off on the right side of the road. This is what is left of our earlier vehicle fire. But you do have all of the main travel lanes back open now. The backup again minimal at this point. Meantime, I-12 improving, but very slowly. 32 minutes now from Jubin to the 10-12 split. I'm Ray Romero.
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0: BRP, mornings with Brian Haldane, rolling right along. Time to start talking elections because, well, that's going to get here before you know it. We're less than 2 months away from Election Day. Hannah Amoroso is running for school board in District 7. Good morning. Welcome aboard. How are you?
1: I'm great. Thank you for having me.
0: No, glad to have you on here. District 7, you said it's Michael Godet's district, and he is not on the ballot.
1: Not this time. He decided not to run again.
0: Interesting stuff, which is going to open things up to where you're not running against an incumbent. But before we get to any of that, I want to start off with, and I ask this of everybody who comes on, why? Well, you want to be a school board member. Why?
1: Well, I see myself in these kids. We moved here when I was 8 years old, and my dad is from Baton Rouge, but at the time we were living in Austin, and he had recently lost his job, and so we moved home. Mm-hmm. My grandmother had a house that we could live in, and so we moved into her house. We signed up for Audubon Elementary School, and my older brother and I went. And I had the world's best principal in Phyllis Crawford. She has recently passed away, but anybody who knows her knows that she was an absolute powerhouse. She loved her job, supported the absolute heck out of her teachers, and just created a really great environment for me as an 8-year-old in 1985. And I really do want to see every child and really every family that moves to Baton Rouge be able to have that kind of situation where they feel comfortable to move here, pick a school, and feel really good about

0: So running for school board in District 7. Let's talk a little bit about your background, your resume that puts you in, you know, that puts you in front of voters. What do you bring to the table?
1: Well, just to tell people a little bit about myself, I am a believer and lover of Jesus. I am a wife of 27 years. I'm the mother to two children, an 18-year-old and an almost 16-year-old. I am the daughter of a campus minister and a math teacher. I'm a physical therapist. I am a long-term volunteer, mentor, and advocate for our schools. I am a no-party voter and have been since 2003. And just a little interesting side bit, I am a long-distance runner. I've run, I don't even know how many, over 25 marathons in my life.
0: Wow, very cool stuff. All right, so when it comes to issues that are facing the school board today, where are you topping the list? What are your priorities?
1: I like to think of things in terms of data and research, best practice. And as far as bang for the buck, there's really no question that any money that is spent on early childhood reaps the biggest and best return. I really would like to see that we expand our early childhood education seats. There is a lot of work to be done in that arena because right now the funding is a little bit disparate and a little bit into some separate silos, and I'm not sure anybody is really looking at it as a whole with a long-term view. It's, different people have different areas that they're focusing on, but I don't know that there's a cohesive plan, but I really would like to see that. I also really want to continue the good work that's being done on literacy. We have changed in Louisiana the way that we teach reading, mm-hmm. Really focusing on phonics and breaking down words, and it's working, no doubt about it. We followed Mississippi's model with that, and it is reaping benefits, but there's still work to be done to make sure that all the teachers who are involved in that are as up to date as they can be on those best practices so that we really do teach kids to read. It's imperative that kids are reading on level by third grade. If we don't meet that benchmark, those kids really suffer later on. It's really hard to succeed in school if you're not a good reader.
0: Talk with Hannah Amoroso, running for school board in District 7. Where are we lacking? I mean, you talked about two areas you want to attack. If the answer is the same, that's fine. But where are we lacking and we need the most, need to make up the most ground in Baton Rouge?
1: We have a lot of work to do. We need to recruit and retain good teachers. Also, when you talk about bang for your buck, the most important thing that we can do for a kid is have a highly qualified teacher in front of them every day. And we are, I don't know if it's the culture, I don't know what it is, but teachers are not as respected, not as paid as well as they should be. As important of a position that they are, that they do, they, anyway, so recruiting and retaining highly qualified teachers, mm-hmm. that would be a huge thing. We also need bus drivers. Transportation is sure. is our perpetual issue year over year in the public school system. And again, we need recruiting and retaining good
0: on that front as well.
1: Yeah, because they're very important. Bus drivers are oftentimes the first face that a student sees for their school day.
0: Talk to me a little bit about the campaign trail. Is this your first time running for an office?
1: It absolutely is. Mm-hmm. And it has been a lot of fun. I've been knocking doors, neighborhood by neighborhood, and it is hot out there. But it has been really, really great getting to talk to people, getting to know people, getting to hear their concerns, and I've enjoyed.
0: Well, tell me what you're hearing. Is it in line with what you wanted to lead with, or has the voice of the people kind of guided you along the way?
1: It's both. My district, only about half of the families in my district send their kids to public schools. So I'm talking to a lot of families who, you know, have chosen different options. But again, the schools affect all of us, whether we use them or not.
0: Sure.
1: And so it's You know, I do get a sense from people this feeling of, I wish that I could have used the schools, and they felt like, you know, I, you know.
0: There's a lot of folks with that sentiment.
1: Of course. And so, you know, when it comes down to like a deep, deep desire,

0: you know, like pie in the sky goal. I really would like to create a school system that really everybody feels like they could at least give, you know, a really strong consideration to. Families make decisions about schools for all kinds of reasons, mm-hmm. and I support families making decisions about their children's education. But I really would like to see that the public schools are given a chance, right? Like they at least have a standing where, you know, they're given consideration.
1: She is Hannah Amoroso running in District 7. Going to get you on closer to election time. Kind of talk about how the campaign is going along. In the meanwhile, thank you so much for a couple minutes. Here's news.
2: News. I'm Sherry Preston, the lawyer for Lindsey Clancy, speaking to ABC News this morning after a mistrial in her trial on charges of murdering her three young children. Kevin Reddington saying,
3: I'm horrified at what women have to deal with postpartum, dealing with postpartum depression, dealing with, God forbid, postpartum psychosis, and the horrific actions that occur as a result of that.
2: He's asking President Trump for a pardon, though it isn't clear that the president has that power. The worst of Hurricane Lowell now passing by Hawaii. With the 9/11 anniversary coming up, New York Mayor Zoran Mamdani today is announcing the release of nearly 200,000 documents about the air around Ground Zero.
4: These are documents that show what the city knew about the toxic air around Ground Zero, when they knew it, and how they acted to limit liability.
2: Today's release ends a long-running legal battle over the records. This is ABC News.
5: I'm Joan Burns in the Talk 107.3 Baton Rouge Newsroom. The group Louisiana Progress is urging Hyundai Steel to live up to its promise to use electricity to manufacture its steel instead of burning coal as construction of its $5.8 billion mill gets set to begin. Angel Bradford with Louisiana Progress says they're also looking for assurances that locals will get first dibs on the thousands of new jobs the project will bring to Ascension Parish.
6: A lot of the folks in this part of Ascension Parish have experience or skills and training for jobs in steelmaking, in industry, but we want to make sure that they are the ones that are prioritized for hiring.
5: The Acadiana region will see hundreds of new jobs thanks to a $25 million expansion of Coastal Machine and Supply. CEO Cody Guidry says the first phase of that expansion should be completed next summer and then
7: increase our production capacity. We're going to be adding new buildings, so initially adding on 16,000 square feet. And hopefully expanding over to 100,000 square feet.
5: WWL radio on-air sports personality and NFL draft expert Mike Dettillier has passed away after a brief bout with cancer. Jeff Palermo has reaction to the devastating news.
8: The word that describes it most was shock and just numb.
9: That's former Saints quarterback Bobby Hebert. He and Dettillier co-hosted the second guest show on Monday nights during the football season on WWL. Hebert says Dettillier was complaining of a bad back during the summer, and he also had a cough. And then his illness took a sudden turn on August 22nd.
8: A 911 had to be rushed to the hospital because his stomach was killing. He had a bad stomach ache.
9: Dettillier was diagnosed with pancreatic cancer and died less than 2 weeks later. He would have been 66 today. I'm Jeff Palermo.
5: Today's 988 day. That's the number you can call or text 24 hours a day to get free confidential counseling for any problem, big or small. Violink social worker Sherrod Crespo says 988 gets more than 5,000 calls a month. But lately,
10: where we might need to get emergency intervention involved, that number is going down.
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12: It's turned out to be kind of a busy morning for drivers on I-110. The previous vehicle fire we had, southbound lanes near Hollywood is on the right shoulder now. Travel lanes are all open. No remaining trouble there. However, further south, down around Fuqua, we have picked up a separate crash location. Backups from that are beginning to near Chippewa. If you're coming in at I-12, backups begin between Jubin and Range, remaining tight across the Amite River Bridge. I'm Ray Romero.
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3: The unsettled pattern will continue into the midweek with a good chance for showers and thunderstorms. Before that, sunshine should boost temperatures into the low to mid-90s with heat index values around 105. Tonight, showers will wind down and skies should become fair, temperatures back in the 70s. Wednesday looks like another summer day with highs back in the low 90s and heat index values up around 105. But showers and thunderstorms will likely develop again. A few could be on the stronger side. I'm meteorologist Dave Baker with your Storm Station forecast, WBRZ Channel 2.
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836, Talk 107.3 FM, WBRP. Mornings with Brian Haldane, rolling right along. Wait on Congressman Troy Carter for DC Current, presented by the Louisiana Association of Business and Industry. While I have a quick second, let me remind you about the folks over at Mathurin's. Man, game day was hopping everywhere, up to and including Mathurin's. Ernie was out in front making the jambalaya, as he does. God, he's so good, jambalaya. But anything you need on game day, Mathurin's has got you covered. Same will be true this coming weekend when Louisiana Tech comes to town. We will have Mathurin's. Mathurin's will be bumping once again. I stopped by, got myself the big Evermore water, the big one, you know, and just downed that thing like it didn't even exist. But whatever it is you need on game day, whether, you know, you need to stay hydrated, of course, whether you ran out of beer, go get more. Ran out of charcoal, forgot something along the way. Mathurin's has got you covered all game day long, all season long. They're a full-service grocery store directly across the street from Tiger Stadium. Mathurin's has got you covered. I'm told, hang on. We'll be there in just a quick second. Congressman Troy Carter slated to join us for DC Current, presented by the Louisiana Association of Business and Industry. Looking forward to this conversation because it's going to start last Friday. Last Friday, I had the opportunity to go out to Ascension Parish, Modest, near Donaldsonville, for the groundbreaking for Hyundai Steel. The Hyundai Steel groundbreaking was a ceremonial groundbreaking. Let's be very, very clear about that, because I don't think they're allowed to actually break ground until their air permits are cleared and everything, and their air permit they applied for on Tuesday. So it was a ceremonial groundbreaking with, you know, Governor Landry, Susan Bourgeois, all kinds of Hyundai officials, all kinds of local officials, putting shovels in ceremonial dirt, to get this thing rolling. One of the things that they said at the ceremonial groundbreaking was, you know, why are we doing this now and not, you know, why as a ceremonial thing now, as opposed to waiting until it's the real groundbreaking. And I've been saying this over and over again. Them boys from Hyundai, they act like they belong here. They act like they've been here this whole time. They do belong here, but they act like they've been here the whole time. Jokingly, one of the heads of Hyundai Steel Louisiana said, we needed to do this now because if we waited any longer, we'd be into football season and we wouldn't get any headlines at all. So yeah, he knows. He knows what's up. Okay, I'm there. So good. So that's Congressman Carter was there as well. He had the hard hat on and the shovel in the dirt as well. That's one of the things we're going to be looking forward to talking with him about in just a quick second. As soon as he's able to hop on the phone. I tell you what, while I have another quick second, I can jump ahead real quick. Remind you about the folks over at ExxonMobil. Been in our backyard for 115 years. Been doing it the right way in Louisiana for 115 years. Not just employing our neighbors, but also doing so with growth and safety in mind. Building out 115 years worth of experience and expertise

0: ExxonMobil is now looking at the future. Where do we go from here? Well, just like when we talked with David Cresson in our 7 o'clock hour with LCA, carbon capture is going to be a part of the future, whether we like it or not. It is going to be a part of the future, whether we believe it will have a positive effect on the environment or no effect on the environment. Carbon capture is here to stay, and ExxonMobil is embracing that. But they want to make sure they're embracing it the right way, with safety in mind, with you and me in mind. That's why they've built out a website to answer any questions you might have. The website, aboutlaccs.com, aboutlaccs.com. You can learn a heck of a lot more about where carbon capture and storage is headed, thanks to the folks over at ExxonMobil. Also, once we get Congressman on, and I'm really starting to question whether or not that's going to happen, to talk, you know, we're talking about Hyundai Pasco, but also a little bit about Labor Day. The Congressman tweeted out yesterday, "It's an honor to defend American workers and unions every day in the halls of Congress. Workers drive this nation's economy, the well-being of our communities, and deserve the right to fair wages." We'll talk with the Congressman about that a little bit as well. All right. We might have to pivot here. No big deal. This happens from time to time. The congressman is a congressman and does have some work to do. So, tell you what, let's go ahead and pivot. If we come back to him with enough time, we'll get back to him. But we're already looking at an 8.5 minute long segment instead of a 14 minute segment. So, let's just go ahead and pivot here. If he hops on the phone in the next 2 minutes, we'll get back to him. In the meanwhile, we can talk a little LSU football. LSU beat the pants off of Clemson on Saturday night. And LSU is going to play Louisiana Tech this Saturday. And I am on an island with this take, but I'm the only one that believes in the cupcake games. I feel like I'm the only one that believes in the cupcake games. If you listen to the guys on 104.5, they want to see nothing but top-notch talent every single week. And I understand their point. You don't want to see LSU play an in-state opponent and just drag them for, you know, put up 75 points, win it 75-3, whatever. Which, by the way, side note, don't know if that's going to happen this weekend because Louisiana Tech put up 80 on Northwestern State over the weekend. 80. 80 is a number most basketball teams don't get to in a game in college. But nonetheless, Louisiana Tech hung 80 on Northwestern State. LSU hung 51 on Clemson. And it's looking like, or if you just match up on paper, this should be an absolute rout this weekend. A rout that if you are faced with the same forecast next weekend that you had this past weekend, you're going to be looking at a half-empty Tiger Stadium. If you're looking at results trending based off of the quality of opponent, you're going to have a second half of second string or third string. And our sister station, most of the sports guys will tell you they don't want that because it's a tune-out. It's a tune-out. Nobody wants to see it. People are going to go home. And I'm fine with that. People can go home. That's all good. But, man, when you zoom out and take a look at the SEC schedule as a whole, I'm hard-pressed to believe that you should be that hard-pressed every single week. Coach Kiffin was asked in his press conference yesterday, basically, is there value in playing La Tech? Is there Louisiana Tech? Is there value in scheduling this game at all? Here's what he had to say.
1: I don't know. There's so much that goes into scheduling, and then, you know, now that you got this extra conference game, and for us for this year, we got five conference road games, which has never been done before outside of COVID. So just still trying to figure out that model, how that works. And then a big thing obviously will be, does the committee at any point really start to look at teams and say, okay, these schedules are definitely different than these schedules, and go, okay, this team might be 9-3, but we need to see, is this 9-3 team better than 11-1? If the 11 wins, they didn't beat anybody. So I've said that before. That's not because of the conference I'm in. You've got to get over wins and loss totals and look at teams at the end about, okay, who's better? Because whatever sport you play, like I said, you play pickleball, golf, whoever the 12 people you play against are going to dictate a lot of times what your win-loss record is. I could be the same exact player and go play these teams and be 6-6, but if you put me against these 12, I'll be 12-0, and I'm the exact same quality opponent.

He makes a good point. And as it stands right now, the committee does not put weights on that schedule or weights on the value of the schedule. As it stands right now, your win-loss record reigns supreme. And when you look at a gauntlet like the SEC, when you look at a gauntlet like this conference, then you need a breath. You need to get your guys off the field once in a while. You need to grow your bench in real time. All these things are important. Saturday, September 12th, Louisiana Tech will come into Tiger Stadium. Saturday, September 19th, LSU will be in the most hostile environment they've been in probably two decades, maybe more. Maybe ever. Saturday, September 19th, 6:30 p.m., LSU and Ole Miss kick off in Oxford, Mississippi. You know, where we just stole Lane away from. Where we just grabbed a handful of transfer players from. That is going to be a brutal, vicious environment that's going to need every ounce of energy to survive it. Wouldn't it be nice if all of LSU starters got in for 1 week and got in this week and played half the game, then got out so that they're a little bit more rested heading into Ole Miss? They can shift their focus a little bit sooner before heading to Ole Miss. And then, oh, by the way, the very next week coming home to take on Texas A&M, you come back home and take on a top 10 team after going into the most hated environment there is. And after you survive Texas A&M playing McNeese October 3rd, it's going to be another in-state opponent, another route for sure. Well, not for sure. We've seen weirder things. But another chance to work guys in that you haven't seen before. Another chance to build depth in real life. Another chance for players to step in and take, you know, just get some actual game time inside Tiger Stadium. Because on October 10th, you're going to head to Kentucky, which is not the worst thing ever. October 17th, you're home against Mississippi State. That shouldn't be the worst thing ever. Then you're at Auburn. Auburn's not as good. Based off of the first week overreaction, probably not as good as was thought. Then you've got a bye week before you play Alabama. So when it comes to playing a team like Louisiana Tech to split up a Clemson and an Ole Miss, or I should say to split up a Clemson, Ole Miss, Texas A&M, I'll take it all day long. And then when you scroll to the back end of the schedule, if nobody likes that McNeese game on October 3rd, let me ask you this. How much better would it be if that McNeese game was in November? We don't want weak in-state opponents the last week of the season or second last week of the season, right? Well, as much as we don't like that, how much do we not like having Alabama, Texas, at Tennessee, at Arkansas to close out the schedule? Man, wouldn't that be so much better if you had a McNeese in between Alabama and Texas? If that foot could come off the gas at the exact right time? It's not about playing a cream puff. It's about when you're playing a cream puff. I'd like to see it. I'm not the one who's opposed to the in-state schools for numerous reasons. The first and foremost being give your guys a break. The second reason being, I don't mind seeing the kids that grew up in Louisiana but didn't make it to the level to play at LSU, but they're college football players coming into Tiger Stadium. And look, this is the romantic side of football, I know. But coming into Tiger Stadium and being able to put forth an effort to show everything they've got, to show that they belong in Tiger Stadium. Didn't we see that with Nichols running back a couple years ago? I forget his name. But didn't we see that there? Every kid who plays football as a kid, everyone who plays football as a kid in Louisiana wants to play under those lights in Death Valley. And it makes a dream come true for a handful of others, while at the same time gives some starters some much-needed rest. I don't know. I'm not opposed to it. I'm here for it. Got Your Money Now coming up in just a quick minute. Don't forget... The folks over at Breck, getting back to basics over at Breck. The folks over at Breck emphasizing safer parks, better maintained fields, emphasizing everyday spaces that bring the community together. It's hard to do when you're talking 170-plus parks in East Baton Rouge, but that's what they're doing right now. No frills, just fun right in your neighborhood. 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
1: I'm Dom Savino with your money now. On Wall Street, stocks opened lower, weighed down by rising energy prices. The Dow is off more than 400 points. The NASDAQ is down more than 100 points. That's about a half a percent. The S&P 500 is down 25. The so-called K-shaped economy may be taking a new shape. That's according to new data from Bank of America, which found wages for lower-income households are growing faster than wages for higher-income households. The bank's consumer accounts data shows those lower on the income scale saw wages grow in August at an annual rate of 4.7%. And we could see weight loss treatments prescribed more often to young kids. That's after Novo Nordisk reported its blockbuster drug Wegovy cut obesity rates in kids aged 6 to 11. Novo said kids also went on a diet and were more physically active during the trial. But by the end, 40% of kids treated with Wegovy were no longer classified as obese. That's your money now.
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10: If you're coming in on I-12, we've got backups to begin in the Range area, tied across the Amede River Bridge and continuing on up to Millerville. So we'll take a little while to get through all of that. Now, meantime, elsewhere in Denham Springs, we do have an accident on inbound Florida and the 4-H Club Road interchange. There's a backup through that intersection as well. Most of I-10 is winding down nicely. We do have a little bridge backup eastbound from the top of the bridge on to Dalrymple. I'm Ray Romero.
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0: 855 Talk 1073 FM, WBRP, Mornings with Brian Haldane. Rolling right along. We were, Before we get out of here, I want to remind you about the folks over at 180Pros. 180Pros.com is the website. 330-2200 is the phone number if you wanted to check them out. 180Pros.com. 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The Advocate's got a great article out right now about the race for East Baton Rouge Parish District Attorney. It features Ryan Thompson challenging Hiller Moore. Hiller Moore is an 18-year incumbent. And it's looking like this is going to be a bit of a race. Moore, who won re-election unopposed in 2014 and 2020, has said he's running his campaign against himself, his reputation, and his own record as district attorney. Quote, public safety and a fair, effective criminal justice system are issues that affect every neighborhood of every family, and our job during this campaign is to make sure voters understand both what we have accomplished and where we want to take the office next, Moore said in an August statement to The Advocate. The opponent here, Thompson, has served as a public defender, a defense attorney, and as a plaintiff's attorney in civil cases. I gained notoriety back in 2023 for representing plaintiffs in multiple Brave Cave lawsuits against the city parish and BRPD. Clients in those cases accused BRPD. Well, we all remember what Brave Cave was all about. Thompson says his campaign is motivated by a desire to rebuild public trust in the district attorney's office, and Thompson has highlighted his door-knocking campaign as an early step to doing so. It's that sentence that got me stuck. Like, I thought the Brave Cave was against BRPD, not the DA's office. But I want to ask you this question, as I know we're about to get out of here. I do want to ask you this question. Is, when you start to evaluate the races coming up, how much does incumbency mean to you? Like, how much does an 18-year resume for Hiller Moore mean to you as a voter? We've seen his office have to battle, like fight tooth and nail to get $1 to keep things up and running, right? He finally went to the polls hat in hand, or went to the public hat in hand to put, a small tax on to keep his office funded on the polls, and that came up short. And we've seen time and time again where he's denied money that his office needs, but at the same time, though, I don't feel like his office is doing a bad job. He's doing a good job. He's got a backlog for sure of cases that need to be made up, but without the budget, how do you get that done? So I want to ask this question before we get out of here. Over on Facebook Live, I want to ask you, and there's no right answer, no wrong answer. I just want to ask, on a position like this, does incumbency mean something to you? That's something we'll talk about at a future date. Hey, before we get out of here, I do need to remind you about One Bath and Closets, O-N-E, onebathandclosets.com is the website. 400-8005 is the phone number. David Duvall and his team came into my bathroom, knocked it all out, redid the whole thing exactly the way Christy and I wanted it, and we've been absolutely thrilled beyond compare with the results. Our master bathroom now is exactly what we wanted, and it's because of David and his team at One Bath and Closets. Look, if you wanted to get David in there, now's not a bad time to do it. Now's actually a very good time to do it. We're back in the back-to-school routine is in. You get your feet underneath you on that front. We got a little bit of time before holidays and whatnot. 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One Bath and Closets. All right, we're out of here. We'll
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3: From Sherry Preston. As the country prepares to mark 25 years since the 9/11 attacks, New York City Mayor Zoran Mamdani is today releasing nearly 200,000 documents related to the air quality around Ground Zero after the towers fell. Mayor Mamdani on the first responders, many of whom have since died.
4: We hold an obligation to each of those New Yorkers to ensure that never forget is not just a platitude, but that it is something material, to lead with the honesty and responsibility that have too long been lacking, and to fight for those who were there, devoted to the city that they loved.
3: About three times more people have died from 9/11-related illnesses than died in the initial attacks. The release of the files ending a multi-year legal battle over records concerning air quality and health concerns following 9/11. Oil prices are climbing again, back to just under $100 a barrel. That following the latest fighting in the Middle East. ABC senior political correspondent Rachel Scott.
5: Iranian-backed Houthi rebels in Yemen launched a wave of strikes on Saudi Arabia, a key partner to the United States. The kingdom says that this wounded about 70 people and that those strikes hit oil facilities in the area. The U.S. and Iran also traded strikes over the weekend. All of this escalation comes as a new report from Brown University says American consumers are paying $100 billion more in energy costs due to this war.
3: The lawyer for Lindsey Clancy says he would be open to a plea deal with District Attorney Tim Cruz.
6: I hope, however, after sitting through this trial and seeing the evidence that was presented from the government as well as from the defense, that he would revisit that issue and hopefully would be able to work something out that would be acceptable to both sides.
3: Reddington telling Good Morning America he'd welcome a pardon from President Trump as well, even though Trump can pardon only those convicted of federal crimes, not state crimes. You're listening to ABC News.
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Hi, hello. Welcome to the Moon Griffon Show. Did they play football Saturday night in Tiger Stadium? I don't know. I was there. Did they play? Okay. They did play a game. Okay. How did they do? They did pretty good. Okay. I'll just make sure. You didn't never know. Anyway, hey, hello. Welcome to Moon Griffon Show. It is the Matthew James Tax Pro Hotline. As always, if you want to be part of the program, you can also email me, moon@moongriffon.com, moon@moongriffon.com. All right, a lot to cover today. I'm laughing. I was just telling Parker all the excitement about LSU and what they did, kick Clemson's butt. Now, we didn't close. I just laughed because, see, Parker, I say this all the time. I know I'm a different cat. I look at things differently. I've been watching college football a long time. I'm not an expert in that either. But I'm not an expert in anything. I've never said I was an expert. I'm a wait-and-see guy. I just am. Everything, and I was there, electrified, man. But all the Kiffin and all the stuff that he brings and excitement and the most expensive roster and everything they got going for him, I called to Chris Reed, give him a call. He said, what you think? I said, about four touchdowns. I said, that'll be close. I said, man, everything's going to fail us, you, and this thing will be close. I said, what do you think? We are national championship team, and I've seen all the experts say that it's a national championship contender. I'm not surprised. I ain't surprised about none of that. I'm just a wait-and-see guy on everything when it comes to anything dealing with these young kids. And one game don't make a 12-game season. Now, are you excited? Should you be? Absolutely. I like to watch them play out over a few games. You know, the football's changed. You know, if you're playing a quarterback who all he can do is drop back to pass, I want y'all to go back to Nussmeier last year. That's all he can do. And you can't run. You in trouble. And LSU proved that last year. Clemson proved it again Saturday. The coordinator, Baker, just bombs away. Why not? They can't run. And the quarterback can't run. And so I always go, you know what? I mean, like everybody else, super excited for him. I'm still a wait-and-see guy. When you're playing against quarterbacks who can run and all that stuff, they may not lose a game. But I don't buy into all that. Let's talk about it after four or five games. Then you're going to kind of see. And listen, when I say this, Parker, I'm not even talking about LSU. I'm talking about all the college. All the college games. Last year, Clemson LSU was right in the top 10. How'd that work out? This is different. I know it is. It's a new coach, a coach that understands what's happening today versus one who doesn't. That was ugly. Now, man, there ain't no doubt about it. And so if you're an LSU fan and you're not encouraged, you're a fool. You really are a fool. But I always say, you know what? All momentum, all excitement, all that stuff, you still got to go on the road, you still got to play quarterbacks who can move around. When you stop them and beat the hell out of them, yeah, nobody will beat you then. But I just think I like to back up and go, okay, this is really great. And it is. But let's just wait and see, man. That was week. Let me say it again. Week one. I try to say even kill my whole life. And I don't try to get too high, too low for anything anymore. Because I know when you get too high, sometimes it ain't true. And when you get too low, it ain't that bad. I'm just telling you, Parker, you're a young man. Listen to what I'm saying. One day, you see, remember that dumb man I used to work for? He said, don't get too high when things are good. Don't get too low when things are bad. Try to stay more even keel. Good news is Kiffin and the players understand that way better than the fans. The fans don't understand it. They will not understand it. They don't beat everybody by four touchdowns. And that's just not reality. But reality, sadly, was a rear-end whipping. In every phase of the game, you were great. So as optimism ought to be high, very, very high. But I just like to sit back and say, okay, let's see what happens in week three and four and five. You get an SEC schedule. Then you're doing that kind of stuff? Oh, my God. Then you're talking. You can talk all the head you want to at that point. But I'm a wait-and-see guy. I am with everybody in college. You know, somebody said, you saw Alabama? I said, no. Well, they got. I said, man, they got a rookie quarterback. They didn't play anybody. Clemson was a big powerhouse for years. I said, I don't want to hear about that crap. They go to Kentucky next week. Let's see what they do at Kentucky. No matter what it does not matter what you did last weekend. And in sports, it's really like that. It doesn't matter. But the excitement, absolutely. Optimism, you better. You got the roster. You got the coaches. Just got a jail. But there's all – you ask anybody and played any kind of sports from high school up, there's
Always, always, always ups and downs. Always. But for one weekend, it was a lot of excitement. This weekend against Tech should be more excitement. At Ole Miss, go down and win. And he's really excited. Then come home and beat a good Texas A&M team. Yeah. Now you can say, boy, look at this team. You got 8 games to play, and you won 4-2 of the toughest ones on the schedule in the next 3 weeks. Absolutely. But that's just me. Moon, let us be fans. I agree. I'm just telling y'all because I know how people get real up and real down. Way up and way down. And really, football people understand what I just said. But the sports people understand it. Some people don't. Anyway, it's kind of hard not to be pumped for what everybody saw. It was just a devastating. Man, when you dominate like that. See, some people, Paul, another thing I find too, and this is not LSU fans, this is fans in general. People would rather play 12 games and beat everybody by 5 touchdowns and be happy. But that ain't reality. But that's what fans, people like us. Oh, my team can win by 4 touchdowns every game. Boy, it makes life nice. That's not reality. You got to deal in reality. I heard Gordy Rush the other day. Gordy runs a good friends at Guarantee Media. And I went to an event the other night he did with the LSU Clemson game. And Gordy's been around the sport around LSU forever. And he's the one does with reality. He gave all the good stuff, and he kind of predicted this would happen. He thought this would probably happen. But he said, hey, let me be realistic. We got 9 SEC games instead of 8, 5 of them on the road. That's reality. That's dealing with Gordy got reality. He's looking and saying, okay, guys, all this good stuff, but remember, boom, and that's all I'm saying. Remember, this is one game of 12, and if you get what I'm saying. But should you be excited and optimistic? Absolutely. But just go week to week and see what happens. They can have a letdown against Tech, and they're going to beat the hell out of them. That's just going to happen. But they're supposed to beat them. Anyway, Tech scored 80 points against Northwestern State University. But remember our friends at the Christian University in Pineville beat Northwestern. So, I don't say a whole lot about Northwestern. On the flip side, congratulations to Louisiana Christian University because that was a big win for that university. Big, big win. All right, man, it's going to be a lot of fun. Football season just crank up big games this weekend. I actually didn't have a chance to watch anything but LSU this weekend. But when you go to a game, I ain't done what I did the other day. 20 years. Because I was 20 years old, have I gone spent all day at a LSU game. People do it all the time. I don't. But 20 years old, 45 years ago, since I've went and spent the whole day walking around, I got about, I don't know. I got to ask Chris. Chris predicted we went probably 4 to 5 miles. I mean, when I tell you from one side of the campus to the other in places I've never been before. They tailgating in places I never knew they had. And we walked and walked and walked and walked. And it was a lot of fun, though. I'll be honest. I hadn't done it in a long time. I don't know if I'll do that again. Getting there about 3 is about right for me. But it was a lot of fun. And anyway, it's going to be a big year. It's going to be a big year. Everybody knows that. But I just say, you know what, let's wait and see. But I'm just trying to be pragmatic. I mean, what you saw, you couldn't help but to be totally impressed. But it's a long season, man. I've seen people jump up and down before way too early in the process. I understand it. Trust me. I understand from a fan perspective. But anyway, we'll see what happens. All right, 844-766-6607, Matthew James, Tax Pro Hotline, if you want to be part of the program. A couple good guests today we got lined up for you. I'm glad to see, because I talk about it a lot, and I've had experts and pros on it many, many times on this program in the last 10 or 15 years, really. But I've been talking about it pretty hard for the last, since Barack Obama came in, really. Barack Obama came in, doubled the national debt. He spent more money than Barack Obama's 8 years and did it from George Washington to George Bush, and we just kept doing it. We think it's all funny and glorified. People say, oh, everybody better take that money. And now starting to write about the national debt. I've been ahead of everybody on this. I mean, way ahead of everybody. Not that I'm smart. I've just been way ahead because I cared about it. You know, you find a subject you care about, you talk about it, you read about it, you study it, you get experts to teach it. That's basically what I've done. I've been telling y'all,
for a long, long time. This is a major concern that we ought to do something about. But Congress just can't quit spending, and it's Republicans and Democrats. Democrats would spend 10 times more than we're spending. When they start talking about Medicare for all and open illegals can become citizens overnight and they get on Social Security, they talk about blowing the bank up. It's about to blow anyway, blowing the bank up, but Republicans don't stop it either. And I'm going to talk about that in a minute because Fox had a really great piece. But what they did was they took, instead of talking about $7 trillion, $6 trillion, which you and me cannot put our arms around. Most people, I'm included. We can't put our arms around it. What if we took a $100 bill and we did it with a $100 bill? And I think this is a great article. Anyway, I'll come back and share it because it makes the point that I've been making. It just simplifies it, and you got to simplify it for all of us. Anyway, we'll take a break. You're listening to the Moon Griffon Show. Don't go nowhere.

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0: 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Welcome back. It is the Moon Griffon Show. Great to have you with us. 844-766-6607. Here's the number. What a day. Great day to be with you on a Tuesday, not a Monday. Hope you had a great Labor Day weekend. You're a football fan, Louisiana fan, you had to have a great weekend for the most part. So, here's it. Congress spends $7 trillion, but we only bring in $5 trillion. How's that going to work? By the way, this is every year now. It's going to get worse. It's going to get worse because None of us care about it. Nobody cares about it. Well, except me, and I don't count. In 2036, which is 10 years for you people in Balkanville, 2026 plus 10 is 2036. The interest on the debts will be $2.1 trillion. I don't know if I'll be in 10 years. I bet it's more than that. That's their prediction based on the spending now. $2.1 trillion of the debt. So that means you got to pay that before you pay anything else. Now you tell me we're not nuts. Okay? So they said, here's a number that should make every taxpayer spit out his morning coffee. Roughly $14 out of every $100 Washington spent toward interest on money we've already borrowed. Now listen to this. They're taking a $100 bill because this is easy for all of us to figure. You have a $100 bill. $14 before you even do anything else is going to the debt. That stuff we paid, that we did, we paying for, that was in the past. This is the asinines of Congress. And for all these years, while I've been throwing stuff at the TV, nobody cares. Even people around here, you go, oh, we don't take the money. We don't have no money. We don't take the money. That's why I don't want Louisiana to have 50% of the budget tied to the federal government. Everywhere I go and everybody I talk to, they all tell me one day, Moon, what they going to cut is money to the states. Then what are we going to do? But you can't tell people here.

thousands and thousands over, and you, it's okay. It's no big deal. Still calling the budget. You don't have a spending problem at all, do you? Roughly speaking, out of $100 federal government spent in 2025, about $23 went to Social Security. $26 went toward major health programs. So that's $29. $13 went toward national defense. $14 serviced interest on the debt. Okay. There it is, folks. The remaining dollars funding everything from veteran affairs, income, security programs, transportation, education, federal government. But here's the problem. Okay, we mentioned $100, right? What if you didn't? They didn't have $100 to do what I just told you. They don't have the money to spend for all the things they want. You got the Democrat Socialists of America through the Democrat Party want Medicare for all, which we can't do. They want to make every illegal or illegal citizen, which we can't do. They're going to put them on Social Security, which we can't do, which makes all this stuff blow up quicker than you think. And they're out there running an election against Republicans with Democrat Socialist policies. You don't have $100 to do what we did. Basically, it goes in to say that we're spending $100, but you only earn $74. Try this financial plan at home. Earn $74, spend $100, put the other $26 on a credit card, and then do it again next year and year after year after year after year. That's how simple it is with the federal government. They're earning $74. They're spending $100, and they're doing it year after year after year after year, and it's getting worse. Nobody, not a grown-up in the room. He says, Ben, you don't always bring Rusty Cloutier on here. Always bring Rusty Cloutier. He's a former bank over 50 plus. That's our guess. And I always say, Rusty, we don't have any respect for money. And we don't. He says, this thing says, eventually your banker's going to have a conversation that with you that nobody in Congress seems interested in having. And he talks about that all the time. This isn't a Republican problem, a Democrat problem. It's an American math problem. Who gave us the problem? Republicans and Democrats, these so-called elected officials that are so freaking smart. They so smart, man. Oh, you better listen to them. They know everything. This is a great example of what I've been trying to tell people for a long time. It's like earning $74 every month and spending $100. Even the dumbest person can realize that. And put the rest on a credit card and keep doing it for year after year after year after year. And the interest rate keeps going up on the credit cards. That's America. Get mad at me all you want to. But if we don't correct this, this is a disaster for everybody. Let me take a break. You're listening to the Moon Griffon Show. We'll take a break. Be right back.

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3: 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On this Tuesday, it's easy to figure out why many members of the Trump administration continue to give access to Fox News. It's well watched by conservatives and generous to the president's men and women. Social media outlets will soon pass FNC's reach, but it will remain a comfort zone for the right. Nothing wrong with that when you consider that the other television news outfets are all committed left. The Trump administration is the most press accessible in history. I guess the Trumpsters hope to persuade. Long shot. And you can imagine President Biden speaking with the opposition. Very rarely happen. Getting specific, I don't understand the Jake Tapper thing. 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
1: Hi, y'all. Welcome back. It is the Moon Griffon Show. Great to have you back with us. 844-766-6607 is the number. If you want to be part of the program, your opportunity to be a voice. All right, let's jump gears. Christian Vijay joins us. Like, know your children is what it's all about. Christian, how you doing?
5: Hey, good morning. Thanks for having me on.
1: Yes, sir. All right, tell us first of all, let's start. There's a big event coming up. Let's first tell us what Magnolia Children's all about.
5: Yeah, I appreciate the opportunity to share what we're doing. Magnolia Children's Group is a nonprofit organization that my wife and I started as an answer to helping with our state's foster care crisis. You know, we really believe that every child deserves a safe and loving, nurturing environment to be able to grow up and thrive in. And so as a result of that, and serving on numerous state boards, when we learned about just the realities of our state's need for, you know, providing places for children to be safe and nurtured, we out of obedience to the Lord's calling on our life as well, birthed Magnolia Children's Group. And so we're striving to restore

0: history and rebuilding futures by providing safe landing pads for children.
1: Yeah, what event do you have coming up that people may want to know about?
0: Yeah, so on Thursday, September 24th, a couple of weeks at the Church of the King in Baton Rouge, we're having our first gala, Evening of Hope Under the Stars. And we have a wonderful program, nice catered Louisiana cuisine, jazz band, silent auction. It's just an amazing opportunity for everyone to come together to help us raise funds to continue to bring these children what they need.
1: Yeah, you talk about foster parents. Do you work with organizations or somebody in the state to help out in what goes on?
0: Yeah, so I'm currently a board member of the Capital Area CASA organization. As you know, court-appointed special advocate does great work to advocate for these children who may not have someone in their life. I'm also the co-chair of the Children's Cabinet Advisory Board, where we work together with agencies and non-government agencies and organizations to partner for community work to provide services to these children. So, you know, we say that it takes a village to raise kids and they need robust resources. So holding hands and sharing those resources with all the community partnerships is of vital importance.
1: I take it you're always looking for parents that are willing to foster kids.
0: Absolutely. The foster parents and the adoptive parents, even kinship care and relatives who are willing to say yes, are part of the solution that these kids need.
1: What's the average kid that parents have to foster? Is that an average? Is just all over the place? What's the toughest age to get? Is there an age that they come in most of the time? Is it an average age? How does that work?
0: Foster care is, you know, from infants all the way to teenagers. And I would say though that the average age, across the U.S., from the demographics that we've seen from different studies would be about 8 years old. Mm-hmm. But kids can enter care anywhere from the time that they're an infant, and just born all the way until, you know, teens.
1: Yeah, I was just kind of curious the age, because I know, there's some people taking in a teenager, I would think would be your hardest group to find somebody to take in these kids. The younger, the better. I mean, I know that. Maybe I'm off. Is that about right? The older, it's a little bit tougher. Is it better when you bring a kid in that's older?
0: Yeah, so I think there's a lot of factors that, you know, families have to consider when they say yes to fostering. You know, do you have bio kids in the home? Is the home foundation secure? And is your family unit able to bring in another, you know, child and things like that? We do see that teenagers are harder to place, mainly because of just all of the different developmental needs that they have, you know, in comparison to a younger child.
1: Yeah, I just figured it was. But what y'all doing, y'all celebrating foster parents and foster kids all over. Y'all, what kind of fundraiser is this? What do y'all do with the money that y'all make on this? What are the type of programs or things y'all try to help families with?
0: Yeah, so recruitment and advocacy is a part of our model. This fundraiser specifically is to help us raise financial capital to stand up our first campus to bring kids into care for our first landing pad. And so when we say landing pad, what that means is that when a child comes into care, instead of having to go to an emergency placement and be removed again the next morning or within 24 hours, they can come to a Magnolia landing pad as an emergency landing place and receive the services and trauma-informed services that they need in order to take a second and stabilize before getting the best possible placement for a longer term.
1: How do you find these kids? That I'm sure you got to be working with anywhere from police to schools. How do you find kids to place them? Do they just call y'all? How does that work?
0: In regards to placement of the kids.
1: You know what I'm saying? Finding a kid that needs help, that needs a foster parents to help them out. How do you find those kids and then know where to place them? How does that work?
0: So kids come into care, in multiple different ways. And so it is dependent on everyone's circumstances. Magnolia, ourselves, we do not currently have any children in care. We're working to bring children into care, and that's what this fundraiser on Thursday, September 24th is all about. But kids usually come into care because they are assessed and meeting a specific criteria, whether that be through juvenile court or families in need of services or law enforcement and the many players who surround children who are in need.
1: So is it difficult to find kids to help?
0: No, I wouldn't say it's difficult. I think the wide variety of opportunities are vast. As you know, kids are seen in multiple different areas of life, whether that's at a community center, after school program, or even in the classroom day to day. You know, kids are seen on those daily basis where the adults around them know what their normal is. And so those mandatory reporters in school settings, those community partners who see them after school and after school programs at the community rec center that may notice something different, when they report, if that is, you know, a need for an investigation or to look into the child's well-being, that's how sometimes those cases come about. Other times it's for families who willingly step up and go to an office and say, we're unable to do this or to provide the proper care for our child.
1: Ed, you brought that with us tough. Last question, I'll let you go and let's talk about the fundraiser. Do y'all keep up? Maybe it's not your job. Maybe somebody else to keep up with foster care kids that come into a foster home and how they end up turning out later. Do y'all ever keep up with that dynamics? Do you even know how many people when they come out? Because I mean, going into a foster home, and I know every now and then you see a trouble, but most of these parents are loving people and they're trying to get these kids in the right direction. Is there any kind of outcome you can look at and say, look what happens with this?
0: Yeah, I think, Moon, when you think about the journey of foster care kids, that information is definitely tracked, right, through the reporting systems that we have at both the state and the federal levels. I think one of the things that we have to consider when we look at the continuum of care is, you know, why did they enter care? Where were they placed and how quickly were they stabilized? You know, the different aspects of their care. Were they receiving medical or behavioral services? Was there family connections that were maintained? And those official outcomes are definitely kept up with the Department of Children and Family Services, as well as on the child welfare outcomes at the federal level as well. But I think that those metrics are definitely something that continues to inform the models that exist today. You know, we say we have to work with the willing, and mm-hmm. So we need the foster caregivers who are saying yes to long-term permanencies, the adoptive families, the congregant care players, the emergency placement caregivers. You know, you have to have all of them to meet the crisis of where we are today.
1: All right, real quick, fundraiser, how to get in touch with you if they want to attend a fundraiser.
0: Yeah, thanks. MagnoliaChildrensGroup.org. And our gala is Thursday, September 24th, 6 p.m., Church of the King, Baton Rouge.
1: Chris and Vijay, thank you, sir. God bless. And I hope y'all help a lot of people. And I know a lot of people are doing some really good things. So thank you so much.
0: Yeah, thanks, man. Appreciate you.
1: Yes, sir. All right. God bless. All right. We got to take a break. More to come. Moon Griffon Show right after this.

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9: On show.
0: Yeah. Hey, y'all. Welcome back. Matthew James, Tax Pro Hotline, 766-6607. Always pumped to be with you on a beautiful Tuesday. Hope you had a great weekend. Let me take a phone call. Somebody wanted to talk about the credit card dilemma. Donald in Bro Bridge. Donald, what's up?
10: What is your take on that credit card charge for a debit card?
0: Yeah, they're supposed to not charge for a debit card anymore. The 4%. As a matter of fact, I've looked at my, the other day I ate somewhere and there was not a 4% that was run on mine because I sent it as a debit card. So it was not there the other day when me and Miss Maddie went to eat.
10: Can they charge it? Can they call it something different? Whatever?
0: No. It's a credit card, they have the right to charge. And I'm reading what I know. They can charge the 4% on a credit card. On a debit card, they're not supposed to charge anything anymore. Now, as every business understanding the rule, private law, probably not. I'm going to say a lot of them haven't. It's not a cut on them. Just a lot of them been doing it. It's the way we always done it. So it's the way we do it. So you might have to, when you go into a restaurant or use your card,

0: You might need to ask about it just to make sure. That's what I'm going to tell you. Well, because, see, you're aware of it, but that don't mean every business is aware of it. I'm just telling you, these laws pass and people go, sometimes we raise sales tax and they go, well, when do they do that? Because most people don't pay attention to it. So you're better off asking, I think, Donald.
1: Well, the thing is I was just charged a convenience fee. So I called the AG's office to see about this law, to see what it says, whatever. I was told, oh, we can't interpret the law. I'm thinking, okay, so what do I do now? How do I get an explanation? Oh, you'd have to contact a lawyer. Oh, really? As a lawyer. Okay. So, yeah.
0: Yeah, so you got to contact a lawyer for $200 an hour. You can figure this out.
1: Exactly. And then I was told to, I could put it in writing and file a complaint with the vendor. I said, oh, okay. I said, so I'll get satisfaction from that? Well, they don't have to respond. I said, well, the vendor just so happens to be the DMV. Mm-hmm. I was charged at the DMV to use my debit card. So it's like,
0: oh my God. That wouldn't surprise me if the state of Louisiana didn't realize the law was passed. That wouldn't surprise me at all. Government didn't realize it passed, you know.
1: Exactly. But what surprises me is that the AG's office can't interpret the law without a lawyer. I said so I can break a law, and until someone interprets it, hey, we're good to go.
0: Yeah, I see what you're saying. I would just did you. By the way, when you did that, because we're just curious, when you did that, you saying to DMV, did you ask them and tell them, hey, I'm doing a debit card, I should not have to charge any more money? Maybe follow me on this, and I may be totally wrong, but I'm gonna just throw it out there. Maybe the state set up a deal where they can charge a convenience fee. I'm serious with you, where they can charge some more money when they do that. I'm being complete. That ain't nothing to do with the DMV or any other agency. I just know how government works. And you get charged stuff and you go, when the heck did they do this? And maybe they put a convenience fee on government entity. I don't know.
1: Well, that's what I'm saying. It's like, okay, so you can call it something else. Yeah. Just don't call it a debit card.
0: But there's so many fees by state and local government, the federal government, it's hard to keep up with them now. You ever get your, I don't pay my property taxes through my house, though. Okay? I pay it at the end of the year.
1: Right.
0: Okay? So I want to see it.
1: Me too.
0: I want to write it down. A lot of people pay it through the house notes. Yep. That's fine. I know exactly what it'd be. Okay. It'd add a few hundred dollars to my house note. I decided that I want a lower house note to pay my house over. So when I get it,
1: right,
0: and the house is almost done. So if I get it, then all I get is this bill at the end of the year, and I pay it. And but if you ever pull it out, when I get it like that, I'm seeing everything, every penny, and where it goes. And it must be 20-something taxes on there, or fees or whatever it is.
1: Oh, yeah.
0: It's a ton. But I get to see it every year. I start laughing. I say, nobody sees that. They pay their house, they don't even know what they're paying for property taxes. And if you look at it, it is like, I don't know if it's 21 or 18, but it's a lot. But I get to at least see what I'm paying. And I understand putting it in people's houses. No, they don't want to be worried about it. But it's amazing. So I'm saying that I don't know if it's the 4%. Okay? I don't know if it's the 4%. Right. All I'm telling you is it wouldn't be surprised they put a convenience fee on there. By the way, you can conveniently pay it.
1: Yeah. Well, I have to. I mean, it was either cash or a check that at least it had to be over 1500, the number 1500 for it to do a check.
0: Yeah.
1: Or, you know, a credit card or whatever.
0: Yeah. Anyway, I just tell people, when you give your debit card, say, I'm using a debit card, by law, you can't charge me the 4%. And if they say, well, we got to do it, say, no, you're not supposed to do that. And you can have the conversation right there. They'll go get the manager, the owner. And I guarantee if an owner comes out, not all of them, some of them will go, I had no clue. Anyway, you got to run, Donald. Appreciate the call.
1: All right. Thank you.
0: Yes, sir. I'm not saying there's a convenient fee on everybody. I'm not saying that. I'm just saying that I was at a business, let's see, Sunday after church, me and Maddie went over there and grabbed a burger. And I looked at my bill, and I went through my bill, and I used a debit card, and it was not a 4% increase on there. Because what they'll do, they'll bring you a bill, and it'll have the total. When you give them a card, they'll come back and be a little higher because they added the 4% that was not added. This restaurant apparently understands it and is not doing it. So that's all I'm saying. They're one of the ones that are doing it. I'm sure there's a lot of them that are trying to follow, but some of them probably don't know. All right, let's go to Lake Charles. Jimmy, welcome to the Moon Griffon Show.
2: Good morning.
0: Hey,
2: how you doing?
0: Doing great. Good to hear from you.
2: I'm listening to the radio, this guy talking about this 4% that they charge. Well, a lot of places nowadays won't accept cash anymore, so you either got to write a check or use a credit card.
0: I didn't think about that. You do have places that don't accept them. You know, that's a good idea. Right, like, I'll give you an example. When you go to a ball game, I was at LSU, but I mean, you go any ball games, you go to any of the deals, a lot of times they don't accept cash at all at a venue anymore. So if you got to give them a card, I would definitely check on a 4% because if they charge you 4%, that's money going in somebody's pocket. Maybe it ain't theirs. Maybe it's going to the card person. But I didn't think about that, Jimmy. That's a good point.
2: Yes, and there's a lot of restaurants and a lot of stores now that will not accept cash. Matter of fact, State Farm Insurance no longer will accept cash. And I quit dealing with a lot of them. I'll turn around and walk out and tell them that's un-American, and I'm just protest and not use them anymore.
0: Yeah, they're gonna force us all to get away from cash. Pretty much cashless already, if you really think about it. I carry cash. Yes, I still like to use cash. But if you walk into a place and say no cash, the question ought to be if you're forced to use and you want to use your debit card, you shouldn't be charged the 4% in the state of Louisiana. You should not be charged an extra 4% on a debit card. So, but I'm going to tell you, if you don't ask, you're not going to know. Don't count on the companies to do it for you. You better ask. Anyway, look, Jimmy, thanks for the call. We got to take a break. We'll be back. Might have Rusty Cluccio on a few minutes to talk about this money, this last report. Anyway, take a break. Be right back.

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4: From ABC News, I'm Sherry Preston. As the nation marks 25 years since the September 11th attacks, New York City is releasing thousands of pages of documents about the air at Ground Zero after the attacks. New York City Mayor Zoran Mamdani.
5: These are documents that show what the city knew about the toxic air around Ground Zero, when they knew it, and how they acted to limit liability. They contain details about DEP's response. They show how asbestos was found nearly everywhere that inspectors tested. And they will help New Yorkers access the health care they need.
4: Talk show host Jon Stewart says it will help those still dealing with the health effects today.
6: It's not just about the past. It's not just about going into the files and relitigating how we all knew what we knew was there. It's about the future.
4: As of right now, more people have died of 9/11 related illnesses than died in the attacks themselves. Canada has slapped tariffs of up to 50% on hundreds of American-made goods in retaliation for President Trump's taxes on Canadian imports. Here's ABC's Rachel Scott.
7: Canada now moving forward with those retaliatory tariffs on about $20 billion of American goods. These are now in effect, and they do impact about 700 American products, everything from steel to aluminum to cheese. Canadian Prime Minister Mark Carney vowed to match President Trump's tariffs dollar for dollar, and he is defiant. In a statement over the weekend, he writes, Canada is growing stronger and less dependent on any single partner.
4: The United Kingdom joining several European countries and Canada in banning trade with Israeli settlements in the occupied West Bank, Israel closing all British consulates in Jerusalem in response. Beginning this hour, a news conference in Miami with the latest information on that fatal cargo plane crash at the Miami International Airport. Hurricane Lowell pelting Hawaii's western islands, those on Kauai dealing with the threat of flooding, mudslides, and possible tornadoes. This is ABC News.
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30: Mr. Rusty Clouche, and I sent him a quick text, and he had a second, so I wanted to make sure I put him on. Rusty, how you doing?
31: Good, super, Moon, doing super. Couldn't be any better.
30: No, I appreciate it. Listen, as you know, I've been talking about this debt stuff since Barack Obama. People don't realize when you go from $9 trillion to $19 trillion in 8 years, and from George Washington George Bush, you only ran up $9 trillion. That was a problem then, but it didn't seem like a problem, so nobody talked about it back then. That started the no budgets. That started all the deficit spending. COVID made everything worse. But the problem is the people that don't get it are two groups. The spenders, which are the Democrats and the Republicans, they really don't care. If they did, they would look at it. And then the people back home, because we hadn't had a massive recession, depression type, so people blow it off and say, hey, if the federal government's going to send you some money, you better take it, or somebody else is going to get it. This is the way we always done business. And so this is why I stop with this. Fox did a really neat thing saying, just take $100. The first $26 goes to debt on stuff we spent year after year after year. So that money can't go to anything new. And then the $74 goes to everything else. So you only really bringing in $74, but you're spending $100. So you've been talking about this. There's no respect to money at all anymore.
31: None, Moon, none. And you know, it just, people realize how it's coming home to roost, because you not only got the federal government, and we talk about that, and believe me, they have no idea. Everybody is running, Republican, Democrat, it don't make any difference, wants to spend more. Yesterday, J.D. Vance proposed they give everybody that's got a kid $9,000 a year to put a mamas to help them out and blah, blah, blah, blah, blah.
30: Where are they getting that money from?
31: Well, that's what I was going to say. I'm not against anybody. People say, oh, well, you're against this, you're against that. I ain't against nothing. I just want to know where you're going to get the money from. And look, the states and the cities are living off the federal government. They ain't got no more money. And they just don't have it. And then people, Last night I was watching a game show host with some of my family, a good game show with some of my family, and they were talking about these people won $250,000 and they were from California. And I said, they'll be lucky to see 40% of the money. And they went, well, that's negative. I went, no, that's a fact. Okay. You live in California and you win that kind of money, that's how much you got to give to the government. And people don't realize that. And Social Security and everything is in trouble. And people are like, oh, well, yeah, but even Louisiana legislators, Moon, and I'm not picking on anybody, don't get me wrong, but I've listened to you interview those that are running for office and those that are in office in Louisiana. And all they want to talk about is what new programs they want to put in. You ask them every once in a while, well, what about the budget and getting that aligned? And they go, oh, well, you know, we'll work on that one day. But one day is here. It's here.
30: Yeah, it's amazing. One of the things in the article was they keep talking about budgets in Washington. Russ, there is no budgets. When you can spend whatever you want to spend and borrow from yourself, there's no budget. Try it at home. There's no budgets being talked about. There's no budgets being talked about.
31: Right. And let me tell you, history repeats itself, and nobody believes that, but that's true. And in the Great Depression, 1929, that area of the time, you had a country in very bad shape. And what took off? Socialism, communism, is an example. The number one communist in the world.

0: Well, and I'm tired of him acting like he wasn't. Was Huey Long, right here in Louisiana. Go read his book he wrote in 1930 called Every Man a King. And, you know, he proposed 98% taxes and giving everybody a car and giving everybody a house. And he was going to give everybody everything. And then he gets assassinated. And then Franklin Delano Roosevelt goes in. And Franklin Delano Roosevelt was more of a socialist, okay? I mean, you know, I'm not telling you he didn't do some good things. He got us out of the Depression. Really, World War II got us out of the Depression. He didn't get us out of it. But, you know, people don't understand that you can't keep spending money. And if you heard, I'll ask you, Moon, I'm not able to hear your program every minute, every day. But if you had one person come on that's an elected official, you say, Moon, you know, I'm really concerned about the budget.
1: No.
0: And we got to start cutting spending.
1: No.
0: Federal government, state government, local government, I'll give you any of them. Any of them come on and say, hey, Moon, my number one goal is to cut spending because I'm a state elected official, and I know when that federal money dries up, we're going to have problems. Instead, you hear stuff like, oh, now we've got... Nah, and you don't know a bigger proponent of I-49 than me, but we got now be on I-49 because the federal government have all this money to send us. Are they living under a rock somewhere?
1: I don't understand it. I've seen this since Obama coming. I really have, and I've been talking about it since. And I've not understood how in the world can you spend money you don't have and keep doing it for many, many years. Rusty, one of the other things that was being reported, this is from the Congressional Budget Office. This ain't Moon Grafon, this ain't Rusty the banker. They are saying if everything stays the same on the spending, the interest on the debt in 10 years, that's 2036, will be $2.1 trillion. The interest. Now, it's already at $1 trillion. We're buying stuff from 10 and 20 and 30 years ago. We're making sure Obamacare was taken care of. We're making sure all this stuff's being done. And yet, we just sit around and go, ain't no big deal. Just not a big deal. Don't worry about it, okay? I ain't gonna worry about it then. Let me be like everybody else. But it concerns me because I don't think people realize how this is affecting us now. When they look at inflation, okay, we got an election coming up. They want to blame Trump for the high prices. No. Congress spending is the problem. Running up debt. And Rusty, most of the last $8 trillion that we ran up, we bought our own debt from ourselves, which is a disaster because people ain't buying our debt like they were.
0: Yeah, and now we're in this spin. Trump's all mad and, you know, he gets mad as he wants that the Fed, the Reserve, ain't cutting interest rates. Well, let me explain something to the people. The Fed suggests Fed funds rate. That's what they do, a suggested Fed funds rate. That is short-term interest rates, okay? They got no control at all over the market. And so far, when they cut interest rates this year or last year, they had very little effect. Interest rates are higher than ever. Why? Because interest is just like anything else. It's supply and demand. And as they keep demanding more and more, and they want more and more, and look, let me tell you something else that's affected. Nobody wants to hear this either. But all these big projects that we're touting, and look, I'm not against any of them, but most of those big companies depend a lot on debt, okay?
1: Mm-hmm.
0: Those are debt instruments that they are selling. That money ain't coming from the sky for them either. And so as the cost of that rises, it becomes more difficult for them to do their projects, okay? Because it's based on debt.
1: By the way, we've seen this with some of the solar panel companies and CCS companies that have closed shop. They said the prices are going too high. We've already seen that happen. And yeah. Rusty, you've been a banker for a long, long time. And I just don't think you'd be lending money to anybody who was in the position that we're in right now. A banker wouldn't do that. That's why do you think, I'm preaching to the choir talking to you, but why do you think we're printing our own money and borrowing from ourselves? Because bankers in other countries are saying, we ain't financing that debt.
0: Well, other countries, they love to point out all these socialistic countries. Well, you know, this one's socialist, that one's socialist. They don't tend to point out to you that they all broke. Okay, that's the other thing, Moon. They broke too. You know, maybe we not as quite as broke as they are yet, but broke is broke.
1: Yeah.
0: Okay. And I mean, you know, you look at how broke the government is, but don't just stop there. Let's look at all the student loan debt that they can't repay. Let's look at all the credit card debt.
1: By the way, the student loan debt, another great Barack Obama invention. The federal government's going to take it over. Colleges and universities up their prices, quadrupled them. And guess what? People borrowed all the money they wanted, only to turn around and tell the government, we can't pay you the trillion and a half we owe now. That's a great example of what you're saying.
0: And credit card debt. Moon, you know, I know a lot of you people most probably want to say, what can y'all tell us positive? Well, one thing I can tell you positive, that if you're sitting somewhere listening to this program at home or in your car or whatever, your number one goal in life right now ought to be to get out of debt, because you do not want things to turn south on you, and you have a lot of debt, okay? I mean, you do not. I can assure you that's from a banker who made loans all day long.
1: Let me ask you.
0: The guy with the least debt survives the best.
1: Yeah, when I look at what's going on with the budget, we don't have another budget. They extended the budget to December 11th. Rusty, last thing, in July we spent over $430 billion more than we had come in. We hadn't seen August yet, but I bet it's the same. September and October and November are going to all be the same when we get to December. So you could be looking at 41, 42 trillion by January, probably 41 by October 1st. How's that good for the country? I want somebody to explain this so I can have a great attitude about it. How's that good for the country?
0: And Moon, look, they all agreed to ship it down the road.
1: Yep, every one of them.
0: But let me tell you, they ain't nobody in control of either caucus. I can tell you, they are not in control. And you ask anybody in Washington, they'll tell you that right now. So I don't know how they get together in January and say, okay, we all going to agree, you know, Rand Paul and Bernie Sanders are going to be on the exact same page, okay?
1: Yep.
0: And they're going to want to do the exact same thing. I tell you what, I would bet that my former alma mater, Nicholls State, win a national championship before that happens, okay? And I mean, that's going to be the problem. And they're talking about changing leadership in the Democratic Party. And I'm not a fan of Jeffers or Schumer. But if you think somebody's going to get more conservative wanting to pay off the debt, replacing them, you kid yourself.
1: Yeah.
0: And the Republicans aren't any better.
1: Yeah. Rusty, got to go. Thank you for the insight.
0: All right, babe. Take care.
1: All right, bye-bye, man. We got to get out of here. We'll be back. Don't go anywhere. Thank Rusty Fouché. More when we get back.
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1: 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Hi, hello. Welcome back. It is the Moon Griffon Show. Always a great day to be with you on a beautiful Tuesday, short week this week. It's amazing the short weeks feel like they're longer than the long weeks, the regular weeks. They just do. You come here on Monday and it's Friday. Come here on a Tuesday and kind of will drag up. I'm ready to go either way. Matthew James, Tax Pro. Holla. Appreciate Rusty calling in a few minutes. I come across as I'm starting to see a lot about some of you guys, some of you folks. I'm sure I have to talk about that doom. It's not doom and gloom to me. It's just, I just like to stay up together on some topics that people don't even want to talk about. Nobody wants to talk about. Nobody wants to talk about the truth. Well, I do. I don't mind talking about the truth. It concerns me to no end. For my finances, for your finances, for my kids' finances. It just does. And, man, there's just nobody, there's no grown-up in the rooms in Washington, D.C., and the Democrats want to make this worse. Imagine you're spending $1 trillion of interest. Okay, just on interest. That means you can't move forward. Y'all know how debt works. A lot of people know how debt works. You get it, it's dragging you down. You're trying to do something else. You can't do it because you got to pay for stuff back then. And it's no different than that for the federal government, except the difference is they can go print money. But that makes it worse. We've been doing these budgets like this since Barack Insanity came on the scene. Nobody understands how bad this guy was because we went from 9 to 20, $19 trillion worth of debt, so nobody thought, I know, in the big deal. If we had $19 trillion worth of debt, I'd feel better myself right now. Nobody thought about it because the media wasn't going to ever challenge him. But now with Trump in there, about at least Republicans and Democrats, they just don't care. I mean, you know when you fix something, when you care about something. You know, we have promised ourselves a government we aren't currently willing to pay for. Taxpayers should demand something that every restaurant, grocery store, and hardware store already gives us, a receipt. every year America should be able to see exactly how Washington spent every $100 it collected and how much additional money it borrowed in our name. We don't. We just talk about the latest program. You get mad. You can get mad at Russ. Hey, it's doom. It's

It used to be there. You got a problem, don't you? Was that guy negative? Was that guy negative? You having a great day going down the road. You're going to see the prettiest young lady you ever met. That's all you had on your mind was the prettiest young lady you ever met. And somebody had the nerve to track you down, waving their hands, to tell you about the road and the bridge, and you just don't care. You got a pretty young lady to go see. You're just going fishing like me. I got my boat. Man, I ain't stopping for this, dude. Dude's crazy. I got a fish to go catch. In some cases, most people would just keep zooming. The guy's begging you to stop. You go, I ain't stopping, man. I got things to do. I can't worry about what that guy got to say. That's fine. You call it negative. I kind of get a kick out of that because that's what most people do. They just say, personal, so negative. Telling the truth. I just have never seen, once again, call me odd, weird, different, that's fine. I've never seen when somebody told you the truth, how that's a bad thing. Dealing with the truth, I just don't see why that's a bad thing. I always thought that was a pretty good thing. I know the truth. You know, sometimes the truth hurts. Sometimes it sticks you right in the mouth because I know all these people that are out here writing grants and it's money for this and money for that and money for this. Just think if we only had a $5 trillion debt. My friends in the hospitals wouldn't be worried about how they're going to get paid because they had plenty of money to pay them. Interest rates would be at 2 and 3%. People would be buying them homes, making that economy roar. And that's the federal government, all these so-called smart men and women, sitting around acting like, boy, look how smart we are. Look what we're doing. Look at the problems we're solving. And they're not. Anyway, it is what it is. All right, we got to take a break. 844-766-6607. Don't go nowhere, folks. We're just really cranking up another hour and a half to go.

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6: Puns on me, that's all I'm just saying. 844-766-6607, Matthew James Tax Pro Hotline is the number. If you'd like to be part of the program, your opportunity to be a voice. By the way, I was looking at this. Somebody asked me one time, I said, Moon, I hear people say all the time, they'll never take my guns. This was years ago. And I gave them a scenario that I thought, and hopefully this wouldn't come true. I don't think American citizens, okay, I'm going to say this, and you may can correct me on it. I wouldn't think an American citizen would want to go march into a home and take the guns of somebody. I wouldn't think the American citizen would do that to their own people. Now, that's just me, probably a little naive in that comment, but I just never thought. And then I said, but I know a way it could happen. And they said, well, how do you think it could happen? I said, what you do is, all these illegals we got in this country that the Democrats have allowed in here is probably 30 or 40 million. It's an unbelievable number. There are people that come from these socialist Marxism state. They don't know anything different. And I said, what you could do, and I'm just saying what you could do. Find some mean as hell illegals who don't care about this country, don't care about the Constitution, don't care about anything, and deputize them and make them and pay them well. They got plenty to eat, and if they got families here that do it, they'll go in there and do it because they don't care about the Constitution. They don't care about, they could have cared about the Constitution, they wouldn't be here unless they came through here legally. When they come here legally and they become a citizen, I'm all in. They come over here legally, all in. But I thought, man, you could get, because some of these places are really, really beefed up with people who don't love this country. I'm not talking about people that come over here and love it, but I'm talking about ones that wouldn't love it, that lived in hell holes, that lived in these hell holes in these other countries, that learned how to live off the land and live by fighting and violence and stuff like that. You're going to pay them, and they can get a gun and they're legal. You think people like that would have a problem going to somebody's house and taking their guns? I don't think they would. I don't think they'd give a damn about the Constitution. They don't. They hear it.

way illegally. And so I said, this is the way, if you had to do it, if you were a non-citizen, you would probably have no problem. Well, non-citizen police officers approved after Dems say an ICE invasion sends a message. City Council approved the measure, 18-2. After a week of ICE raids, the Democrat-dominated City Council of Danbury, Connecticut, voted nearly unanimously to approve non-citizen legal residents serving as police officers. Don't tell me they can't. I played to y'all 1,000 times on this program. Barack Obama wanted a military unit well-funded in this country, just as well-funded. Same power in the United States that police in the United States. That came out of Barack and St. Obama's mouth. That's socialism. That's Marxism. That's what they do. Under new guides, approve 18-2 non-citizens and deferred action for childhood arrival recipients living in Danbury allowed to serve as police officers in Danbury. One city council member, Democrat Joe Britton, remarked that the vote sends a message to our immigrant community at large that you are welcome in Danbury. ICE operations in the area resulted in more than 60 arrests. According to a local report, arrests prompted public outrage in the community, including city officials such as Britton, who called the raids frightening. So here is the scenario that I told somebody like this years ago. Years ago. I said, boy, I hope it never comes to that because it would be, it won't be pretty. This is amazing. The guy Britton said, if you no reason to vote against it, if you do, I truly question your moral compass to let illegals walk around with guns. Just take what's wholesome, the Second Amendment, which has protected a lot of people in this country. A lot of families, a lot of homes, which is sacred. Turn it over. So one day they'll take, and what they'll do is they'll start off, they'll build them almost a military style police. This is what happens in Marxist countries. Socialist, Democrat socialist countries. And start off in small areas. And say what you want to. We don't need illegal citizens walking around in our country being part of the law enforcement. And that'll never end good, not one time. Because like I said, they're not citizens. They're not citizens of the community. And you say, well, what do you think? I'm just telling you, if you were a bad person, you could fight a lot of bad guys who don't love this country. It's not hard to do it. And they'll try to change it. I thought, boy. Now, somebody says, but hey, he ain't coming to my house. They'll have to take my cold, dead hands off my rifle or pistol. I hear all that. I hear all that head talking. But and I'm saying some people won't. But I'm saying when they come in there and you got a wife and a daughter and two daughters and all that. And here come the policemen from the blue states that have got non-citizens with guns told, we want this cat out of here. They're not going to have a problem shooting you. They just not. Now, maybe I'm wrong, but that was the scenario that I told a friend of mine. He said, man, he said, and I told him, he said, how would you do that? I said, I don't believe, I'm just taking Louisiana because that's where we live. I don't think there are policemen in Louisiana's workforce that's going to go in there if anybody in police business says, we're going to take that house. I know Mooney's a friend of mine. Don't matter. We want to go get him. I just don't think most policemen are going to go in there to take away people's guns. Matter of fact, law enforcement in our state, when I talk to law enforcement in our state, they like for people, morally good citizens, to have their own guns. As a policeman have told me many, many times, we can't be everywhere. We can't be everywhere at the same time. It helps us. The good guys have the guns. And most people that own the guns, most are good guys, good ladies. Most all of them. So that's why I don't think our police department, sheriff department, police state, I don't think any one of them would go into somebody's home just to go take their guns. Now remember, take their guns, that's it. Not because they've shot somebody or they've done something. I'm not talking about they got a warrant for their arrest. I get all that. We'll just move all that out the way. One subject.
You got a police department. We're going to take Moon's guns because we know he's got 15 of them. And we're going to take every one of them. And we're going to arrest him. I just don't think, no, what's the reason for taking the guns? We don't want you to have guns. I just don't think people in America, I don't think law enforcement, I know too many people in law enforcement that would agree with what I just said. They would rather the good guys have the guns. But this is the socialist, Marxist, Medicare for all. It's the Democrat Party. And I just think that's the only scenario that can happen is to have people who are not from here, who are here illegally, who came from the, quote, tough times of foreign countries, which a lot of them did just to survive. I don't think they have a problem grabbing a gun. You need that. You need to go to Moon's house. We're going to take all his guns. Yeah, if he resists, shoot him. So why are we going in there? Just to take his guns. I just don't think the most of the police department, I think 99.9% of our police departments all over the country, I don't care if they're in a blue state, don't want to go in there just to take somebody's guns because some police officer or somebody at the top said, look, in our city, nobody can have guns anymore. We're going to take them all. And if you got the wrong type people in the wrong places, they go house to house. They don't have a problem. So they don't understand the Constitution. Most of them, I'd say, probably don't believe in God. Most of them don't care what the law says. They're getting paid to do something, they go do it. That's why they've been taught. I hope and pray that never comes up, but that's when I'm looking at that, I'm going, that's the scenario when I saw we're going now have illegals in police departments. So you don't think sooner or later they're going to come in contact with ICE agents? Pretty good shots. Know what they're doing for the most part. They know what they're doing. You don't think that's going to not be ugly for it's over? I mean, that's real. And I said what the headlines are. They're going to take illegals and hand them guns and put them in a police department. So that Dansbury decides, you know what, we want to be a place like Dodge City. We don't want nobody to have guns. So we're going to start going door to door. We got a police force of 50 people, and they're all illegals. None of them care about family, God, Constitution. When they go in and get your guns, a lot of things they ain't going to care about. You know? I just think that's the only scenario that works. Because most policemen, people in police departments that work in law enforcement, they're not going to ever do this. I'm not even worried about them doing it. I just don't think that people like that are never going to turn because they believe you ought to have a right to bear arms. That's what you do, though. That was the scenario I put out. All right, we got to take a break. Another segment to go. 844-766-6607 is the number. We'll take a break and be right back.

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0: Hi, y'all. Welcome back. It is the Moon Griffon Show. What a day. A great day to be with you. Matthew James, Tax Pro Hotline. I love Mondays, but I love Tuesdays, too. Every day is a good day. Thank God we got up again. By the way, this is just in. Let me make sure I'm getting the timing on this. Yep. 4 minutes ago. This is unbelievable. SEC escalate threat to potentially expel LSU from league and new filing of federal lawsuit. Man, what's going on? Southeastern Conference filed an amendment to the federal law, to its federal lawsuit against LSU on Tuesday in hopes of asserting its legal authority to expel a school from the league. I mean, can I say this? That ain't happening. You kick it LSU out of the league. All this stuff is nuts, man. As he said in a complaint which was filed in Alabama federal court, that conference officials will meet on Thursday to decide whether to terminate LSU as a member institution per the SEC bylaws. I mean, come on, folks. Do anybody really think that's going to happen? I got a better chance going to the moon today in my pickup truck. The updated complaint now lists the entire board of supervisors, including Chair Lee Mallett. He shouldn't be the chair, but that's another story. He shouldn't even be on the board. Along with Louisiana Attorney General Liz Merle as defendants, LSU President Wade Roos, Athletic Director Virge Allsbury, and LSU football coach Lane Kiffin also been named as defendants in the SEC complaint. This is all about adding players that supposedly been in the pros. By the way, they had the other one, I know my man Matt Moscona talks about it. The guy that went to Texas was ruled ineligible in Texas. He was one of the ones that were coming back. They said he's ineligible at Texas. And by the way, I ain't getting all the details because it don't matter. I mean, come on, anybody, I'll take the

bet. I'm taking all bets that LSU will not be thrown out of the SEC. Pat, Patrick, Paulky, you want to bet me? First time I call you Patrick in a while. Paulky, you want to bet me? You want to bet all you got against all I got? You probably got more than I got. Anybody take all bets that LSU will not be thrown out of the SEC? How many people think I'm not a betting man? That's not something I do. But what I'm asking is, do you think there's any chance LSU will be thrown out of the SEC? Give me a break. Something else is going on behind the scenes that nobody's put their hand on it yet. Because that's. Anyway, it just never stops. It's just soap opera, soap opera, soap opera. Never, ever. I guess if LSU goes win the national championship this year, you think they're going to strip LSU of the national championship because Lane Kiffin's the coach? I mean, that's what it kind of sounds like to me. This is just getting silly, man. The whole thing is silly. But once again, I don't know how many grown-ups are in the room. It's the problem with the federal government. Same thing is with the SEC and the NCAA. I just don't know how many grown-ups in the room making these decisions. Because it looks like to me, from the federal government to the NCAA, it's almost like we're making a ruse to screw everything up. Because they're not making ruse to make it clear so everybody knows what the rules are. Especially in the federal government. They don't, I mean, that's why I laughed. I was at a meeting the other day and somebody brought up the fact, somebody was speaking that Congress may have to get involved in the NCAA to fix this. I was laughing so hard. Somebody tapped me and said, "What you laughing?" I said, "Congress is going to fix the NCAA." And the dude looked at me and said, "Why you think about it that way?" I said, "Yeah, tell me something they fixed. Tell me something that Congress has fixed. And then I would be all in on Congress fixing it." I mean, they fixed Social Security. They fixed health care. They fixed Obamacare. I'm just asking. Tell me what they fixed. They fixed our debt, deficit problem we have, a debt problem. Did they fix that? Somebody tell me what they fixed. So when you can tell me what they fixed, then we'll be able to talk about the NCAA, Congress. I know Coach Saban, because everybody's either hating him or loving him, but Coach Saban's maybe the greatest ever. He's talking about going to Congress and they need to fix. And I was listening to a commercial the other day and they said, "Tell Congress to fix what's going on." No cut on Coach Saban. He's a lot smarter and more accomplished than I'm ever going to be. But, Coach, I got to tell you, and you're a smart guy, what has Congress ever fixed? Congress getting involved in NCAA is a joke. Congress getting involved in fixing debt is a joke. They know how to spend. Now, if you told me we got to get somebody who really knows how to spend, and don't care about the budget, I'm going for Congress. Man, if I want somebody who can spend a hell of money that we don't have, Congress is the one you want to go to, folks. If you tell Congress, "Hey, I got $1 trillion, but we want to spend $2 trillion, hand it to Congress. They can spend it today before they go home. But fix something? Fix what? You know, fix what? What have they fixed? This is crazy stuff that keeps going on. I would tell, like, the Tiger fans, I would start laughing at it. I really would. I'd just start laughing at the whole damn thing because the whole thing's stupid. Just laugh at it because, you know, and they don't sense you getting tripping out about it. LSU's not going to be in the SEC, going to get voted out. Really, folks? How many people really believe that's going to happen? You know? This is incredible. By the way, and I don't have a chance to get to it. I had a lot of unemployment rate among non-college grad reaches one of the lowest points since 23. You know what's happening? Kids are being educated in high school, reading, writing, arithmetic. So they're going to work. They got jobs out there for them. Younger workers who are not college graduates are seeing one of their lowest unemployment rate in recent history, according to Burning Glass Institute and Wall Street Journal. Wall Street Journal reported Sunday night that the analysis shows an extremely strong job market for those between 22 and 34, Parker, without diplomas from a higher education institution. Let me tell you what this does, though. Historically, low unemployment rate among the demographics, which rivals lows since 2003, breaks with the rates of unemployment among college-educated peers in the same age window per analysis. College kids are having harder times finding a job than kids that are not college. Now, before somebody says this, yeah, but they don't have to pay them as much. It's not necessarily always true. You let a business

find a young man or woman that they like, that college degree is great for the first job. It's an awesome thing to have it. And by the way, you need to get it, okay? But my point being is, after that first job, people are looking for experience. You see, it's no different than watching the NCAA. You got a chance to sign a kid out of high school that can help you in 2 years. Are you going to pay a little bit more for this person over here that's been in college for 2 years? What you going to do? You know what Kiffin and them are doing? Other people, they're going to pay the kid with some experience in the college. Okay? This guy's a 4 or 5 star, no matter. Job hunters without degrees are being one of the best runs. Those who college educated is having one of the worst runs. And those with advanced degrees or fields such as science and technology are having even a harder time than usual. Yeah, but if you get a degree in science, of course you're having a hard time finding a job. Because the first thing you need to do is be able to lie. if you want a job in science, they're going to ask you, what's the difference between a boy and a girl? Can men have babies? And they're going to go, I don't know how to answer that. In today's world, you won't know how to answer it. So it's harder to find a job when you don't tell the truth. Science, the biology, climate, Lord have mercy. No wonder they're having problems finding jobs. But it's kind of funny because a lot of the jobs, I've always said this and I'll stick to this. You show me a kid that can read, write, and do arithmetic out of high school. There's nothing he can't accomplish, nothing he can't do, nothing. He can do everything everybody else can do. And that means colleges and universities who keep jacking up these prices, sooner or later people can go, what am I paying for again? What am I paying for again? Shut down all this increases in the amount of school and what it costs. All right, we got to take a break. We'll be back. You're listening to the Moon Graffon Show. Another hour to go to rescue. Leaving us. God bless. Have an awesome day.

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6: From ABC News, I'm Chuck Sievertson. New York City releasing hundreds of thousands of pages of documents that reveal what city government knew and when about the toxic smoke and air pollution levels near Ground Zero after 9/11. Mayor Zoran Mondani says the city is opening up a free portal for anyone to access, so those with 9/11 related illnesses can use the info to get the health care they need.
7: Now, close to 25 years later, more people have died from 9/11 related illnesses than were killed on the day itself. It would be one thing if government had stood alongside survivors and provided them with everything they needed at every step of the way. And yet we know that could not be further from what actually happened.
6: Documents were stored in boxes in a city office only discovered last year, say city officials. An expensive response to President Trump's tariffs on Canadian imports. ABC's Rachel Scott at the White House.
8: Canada now moving forward with those retaliatory tariffs on about $20 billion of American goods. These are now in effect, and they do impact about 700 American products, everything from steel to aluminum to cheese. Canadian Prime Minister Mark Carney vowed to match President Trump's tariffs dollar for dollar, and he is

0: client. In a statement over the weekend, he writes, Canada is growing stronger and less dependent on any single partner.
1: The lawyer for Lindsay Clancy, the Massachusetts mother whose trial in the killing of her three children ended in a mistrial, Kevin Reddington telling ABC News this morning.
2: Perhaps Donald Trump, who felt compelled to speak out about this case, may very well, Mr. President, I would hope that you would consider this young lady, the type of person she is, what she's been through, and consider a pardon.
1: But Trump can't, says ABC News legal contributor Brian Buckmeyer.
3: It doesn't make a lot of sense to me, just from a structural implication, that the president can pardon federal crimes, not state crimes.
1: And oil prices have been rising today. 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

0: Hi, hello. Welcome back. It is the Moon Graffon Show, hour number three. Great to have you with us. 844-766-6607 is the number. I'd like to be part of the program. So this past weekend, big powwow. America for Prosperity went to Chicago for the Socialism Commission. So I've invited Mr. Kent Strang to join us again, Managing Director of America for Prosperity. Kent, how you doing?
1: I'm doing great, Moon. How are you?
0: I'm doing fine. I'm just kind of laughing. A socialism convention?
1: Yeah, let's be clear. I am not going to participate as a panelist or an attendee.
0: You don't have to explain it at all. I laughed because I thought, wow, I wish I would have known. I probably didn't want to miss the LSU game for this, but I think I would have been a pretty good guy to go in there and kind of check it out, because I like to laugh like everybody else, or cry, depending on what they say.
1: You know, the funniest thing that I thought, well, of course they're not going to let me into these sessions. I think my name would get flagged. But Moon, you know, the thing that I thought was the funniest, you know, when you go to Comic-Con conventions and you dress up like your favorite character, I don't know if any of your audience is into that or not, but I felt like they were cosplaying, because they seem to love capitalism and free markets as much as you and I do. Mm-hmm. They paid over $300 a night for a room at the Hyatt, which is a beautiful hotel in downtown Chicago at McCormick Place. There were 30 people deep at all times to get $8 Starbucks coffee at the hotel lobby. Everybody in the lobby seemed to have an iPhone or a MacBook and a pair of Jordans on. And they're not giving away books. They're selling books, and they're selling newspapers across the street. And I guess I was under the impression that all this stuff would be free and equally distributed. And it really kind of makes this whole capitalism as fascist thing kind of awkward, right?
0: Yeah, but I don't understand that. Don't tell me they had IDs to get in, too.
1: they had badges, and they clearly had badges, and you had to register for this event and give your name, and I assume there was some sort of, you know, fee to get in. It seems to be contrary to their worldview, right?
0: Yeah, I mean, I just, that's why I'm laughing, because I'm going, I bet they had IDs. They love capitalism with them cell phones, and they got to pay the bill. You got to make money to pay the bill. 300 a night hotel. Normally it's a 3-night minimum. I mean, they had to eat. They probably got service while they're there. They usually go visit some other places. They live in a capitalistic society. I wonder why they don't want anybody else to live in that society.
1: I don't know. And meanwhile, the topics of this convention are just amazing. And some of them, we want it all. Reclaiming the world from the rich and the right. Why does capitalism suck and why does it fail? An introduction to Marxist economics. Hustle culture and solidarity. And there is all socialism, no government. An introduction to anarchist theory and strategy. And we could keep going, but there are some fascinating topics, and they live streamed a portion of the event, and some of the things that the panelists said at these events I think would shock normal Americans who get up every day. They have their coffee, they go to work, they try to put food on the table, raise their family, vote, and try to live their American dream. And meanwhile, in Chicago, there are people trying to absolutely undermine the fabric that this country has founded on and the reason that we have thrived.
0: Yeah, it's so let me ask you a question on the topics. Did you get a list of all the topics they talked about?
1: I have all of them.
0: I know, what were you able to get and see?
1: Yeah, so my colleague who went with me, he was able to get an actual book, an actual program, and he has the program. And I was able to pull, you know, what I was able to find online. But as you can imagine, I mean, it's they want just radical socialism, radical organizing to be able to move this country extremely to the left. And they're not scared at all to admit that they are even further to the left than the Democratic Socialists of America. Yeah. And as your listeners, and you might remember, the Democratic Socialists of America have even talked about that they want to eliminate the United States Senate.
0: Yep.
1: They want to eliminate the presidency. They want to eliminate the Supreme Court. And so this group even finds themselves further to the left of that. And a lot of it is about organizing themselves to do things like eliminating ICE and making sure that they're doing worker strikes and things of that nature. And so a lot of the conversations from these panelists were incredibly far left.
0: Well, let me ask you a question. Did they have big numbers at a convention like this? That's the scary part, if they did.
1: I was told that it's 2,000 to 3,000 people were there.
0: Wow. Now, is it mostly young people with some of the grown-ups teaching them? How does that work?
1: You know, based on what I looked at, it's folks from all over. Primarily younger on the side, but there were a few older folks as well, but definitely folks who trend younger, definitely.
0: Oh, yeah. No, I had to figure that. Ken Strangham, my special guest, American for Prosperity. So, when you see thousands like that, that's kind of scary, ain't it?
1: It absolutely is scary. And it's one of those things, and it's why at Americans for Prosperity, we talked about last time, that we launched the playbook called FightSocialism.com and a whole website, because we absolutely can't let America move towards socialism, and we want to make sure that average ordinary Americans are armed with the information to be able to take these ideas of socialism, see their arguments, put up the reality of why these positions fail, and then combat them with better ideas. That it is not control. What they are selling is liberation. We're selling you liberation. But the reality of the situation, it's all about government control. And what I believe in is freedom and opportunity. And when you have more freedom, you have more opportunity, you can live your life. And I think that alternative is so much better. And even now, there's so many government barriers in our lives to be able to thrive, whether it's red tape or the regulatory burdens or the permits that we need to build houses, to be able to get energy out of the ground and into our houses, or our healthcare system is just fraught with government and red tape.
0: Yep.
1: And my worldview and the worldview of Americans for Prosperity is, if we can get the government out of the way, we can thrive, we can lower costs, and we can have much better outcomes for people to choose what they want to do, rather than having a collectivist hive mind that is going to dictate what we're going to do with our lives. And that seems to be the way of socialism. And we see that everywhere that it's been tried, it has failed miserably.
0: What do you think? I know the Democrats have opened a big tent for Democrat socialism. I got an article today that Newsom out of California says, yeah, we're putting the Democrat socialist playbook in the Democrat Party as part of our platform. Okay, I know it's happening over there, but are Republicans fighting this enough? Are they realizing what's taking place? I mean, this election, is it going to turn on freedom versus socialism? Or you think that the debate hadn't been had yet? I'm afraid the debate hadn't been had yet on a public, in a public sector where people can really see the difference. That's my fear, that we're not having a really good debate where people are watching it.
1: I completely agree with you. And I think that if I am a Republican candidate or advisor, which I am not, I would be asking all mainstream Democrats, right? Old school blue dog Democrats, folks who portray themselves as centrist, to

0: find out exactly where they draw the line. Where do you draw the line between you and Hassan Piker? Where do you draw the line between you and the statements that are being made at these Democratic Socialism conferences? Mm-hmm. And so if you want a big tent, you're Chuck Schumer, you're Gavin Newsom, you're Pete Buttigieg, you're Joe Biden, you're Barack Obama, where is the line for you? And so when we have...
1: why do you think there's a line? Why do you think there's a line that, with the people you name? Barack Obama and Biden are all for this. If they weren't, they would have spoken against. Barack Obama's for it. He was up in New York hugging on Mondani. Barack Obama, he brought us Obamacare, knowing it would probably destroy us. So why would they be saying something when they really have to be for this? They have to be sure for it because they're not saying anything.
0: Right. And I mean, and maybe they are telling us out loud, but let's hear it out loud. You know, we saw, you know, Professor Ruth Wilson Gilmore said it's capitalism that we're after. So if you're Roy Cooper in North Carolina and you're running for the Senate, do you believe that? There was a Cal State professor who named an ICE agent, told the crowd where they may be staying, and said, we need to go. I'm going to censor myself. We need to go mess them up. Mm-hmm. Do you agree with that? Do you think that that's a good idea? Chris Newman pleaded with the attendees of his panel and said, we need to have, quote, generous open borders, and continued by saying, it's Medicare for all, but for who? For people that come tomorrow, tonight, for one day?
1: Well, no. They want illegals made citizens overnight, Medicare for all. So I've told people, if older people would really watch and read into what they're saying, people on Medicare, you would run away from the Democrats and never vote for them again. You got to understand, you're going to be pushed way back in the line, and they'll give you some morphine, because Obama even said, oh, give them morphine, try to make them feel better, they're older. Let me take a break. Kent Strain, special guest, America for Prosperity. Let me take a break, come back, wrap up in a few minutes. You're listening to the Moon Graffon Show.

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8: Hi, y'all. Welcome back. It is the Moon Griffon Show. My friend Kent Strange, American Prosperity, went to Chicago for Socialism. Okay. Hey, by the way, just have a little bit of fun with you. So you go to the convention and you went to check out what was going on. How was that for you? You didn't bring a tape? You can ask questions kind of on the street reporter to ask these people what they were doing. So, how was it? What was your day like? How did you squeeze in and find out some information that you did find out?
9: Yeah, well, I was noted that I needed to be mindful of my surroundings from the team, right? Mm-hmm. and not to put myself in a precarious situation, right? And that my safety was important. But we had an LED truck rolling out around the outside that talked about the socialism, you know, fails. And so we did a little bit of trolling and, you know, I checked out the inside and, I talked to a few news media outlets while I was there to talk to them about our side of the story. And that was really what I was trying to do. And then we went around the city of Chicago to try to talk to quote normal people about what they felt about socialism. And, you know, believe it or not, most people were there to see the Kanye West show that night at Soldier Field or to visit the Bean or Navy Pier. And they weren't particularly interested in talking about socialism because it's just not a part of their daily life. And so
8: let me ask you a question. Is that scary? Is that scary? Because I talk about it here every day, but a lot of days, and I always bring it up. And I kind of wonder, some people go, I don't know about all that. And I'm going, isn't that kind of dangerous, the fact that you have a lot of people in this country that thinks we ought to go to another kind of government than the constitutional republic that we have? And the movement seems to be growing. And that ought to scare people to death, but I don't know if most people give a damn about it or not between you and me.
9: Well, I think that's part of the problem here. It's like, one, I am not scared of the attendees. I will say that. But I think people just kind of dismiss it as, well, these are a bunch of radical ideas and it doesn't impact my daily life. And I think that's what we absolutely have to do, is that this is why we launched FightSocialism.com and why we're holding live stream events with Daniel DiMartino from the Manhattan Institute, who fled socialism as a young man, because they are organizing in Chicago and they are working on advancing these ideas. They have democratic socialists who are running for office and who, believe it or not, are electable.

0: we're urging people to do. That's exactly what we're doing.
1: I don't think the average person, this is just me, Kent, but y'all are doing a heck of a job of getting it out there. And I'll talk about it. But I don't think that it's just like the average guy could care less what the federal debt is, although they're seeing everything skyrocket prices because of that. Nobody puts that together. So I still think you got people voting for the Democrat Party think this is the party of Bill Clinton and before. And it's not since Barack Obama came along. And the party's not even close. They are talking about hugging the Democrat Socialist of America. And I think most people don't understand that Fidel Castro was a communist butcher. He's a murdering butchering machine. He said, I'm a Democrat Socialist. When he won, he became a communist in 6 months. That's how they turn on you. It seems like the American people, young people included, could go back and read a little history and go, I don't know, we want anything to do with that. And look at the prosperity here. And look at their lives. It's not even close to what these other people are living.
0: You're absolutely right. And this is, they offer you liberation and they deliver control. And that's why you're on the radio every single day talking to folks about this. And that's why I'm going to Democratic Socialist conventions trying to share this message with people and delivering, you know, websites and opportunities for people to try to fight back. And we all have that role to play. And I hope that people will wake up and realize that we have to do something about it because America is a special place and America is the land of the free, the home of the brave, and the place of opportunity in the American dream. And if we don't stand up for it and continue to fight for it, that will cease to exist. Yeah. And that's why every day we have to be vigilant about it and continue to make sure that those traditional American values of the Constitutional Republic hold up. And so I hope that folks will visit the site of fightsocialism.com and join Americans for Prosperity. Go door to door with us. Organize with our chapter in Louisiana, Mr. Scott Simon and the team, and get involved in your community and fight back.
1: All right. Appreciate it, Kent. God bless. We appreciate you.
0: Thank you so much. Appreciate having me on.
1: Yes, sir. I got to get out of here. We'll be back. More to Moon Griffon Show. Right.
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3: 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The tributes are pouring in for legendary pro and college football analyst Mike Dettillier of WWL Radio, who's passed away. Dettillier was diagnosed with terminal pancreatic cancer less than 2 weeks ago. Former Saints quarterback Bobby Hebert co-hosted The Second Guess with Dettillier and says his friend was immersed in his work watching the LSU football game on Saturday.
4: Saturday night, he was feeling weaker and weaker, but he was so upset because the damn game got delayed. He goes, man, you know, I don't need the game to be delayed. And he passed away at 1:30.
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6: 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A couple of segments still to go in this program. 844-766-6607 is the number. Before we get to our great guests, talking about a little bit about, 9-11. Are we forgetting the most important lessons? Don't go anywhere. I got a great guest. But I do want to mention my good friends at Baldwin Ready Mix. You know, we hear about all the economic development and being dumb, but it's going to take a lot of concrete to get it done. If you're doing something, you're building a home or you want to camp and you need concrete. I'm talking to you people that need concrete. Baldwin Ready Mix since 1974. 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Acadiana had been doing business here, the hometown concrete company, for 52 years. That's a long time. You know why? They know how to do it, and they know how to do it right. Baldwin Ready Mix since 1974 in Acadiana, folks. These people, family owned, family operated, and they're the ones you need to call to. They'll take care of you. All you got to do is go check them out and see that you use somebody local first. I like using state businesses, as y'all know, but you start local and you work your way out. If you got a local concrete company like Baldwin Ready Mix, start there. 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Baldwin Ready Mix since 1974. All right, let's jump gears. Friends at the Heritage, Mr. Todd Benzman is my special guest. 25 years after 9-11. Are we forgetting the most important lesson? Hey, Todd, how you doing?
7: I'm doing great. Thank you for having me this morning. I appreciate it.
6: Yeah, I love the headlines for one reason. You know, we got a tendency to kind of move on and forget things. And this is one that can't be forgotten. This has got to be like Pearl Harbor. You just can't forget it. But, you know, as time goes on and people are involved with it, you know, you got to remember to hold on to history so you don't repeat it. So talk a little bit about this. 25 years. I don't know if you call 25 years a celebration. I think you call 25 years of remembering of what happened to you.
7: Right. It's memorializing, mm-hmm. you know, something terrible, a tragedy that happened to the country. Just like you said, Pearl Harbor and, you know,

0: like the Tet Offensive or the dropping of the atom bomb, and these are kind of big events. And when it comes to 9/11, though, of course, it's very politicized these days because the thing that is probably omitted the most because of politics is why they did it. Why did they do this? What was their motivating philosophy or ideology? What were they trying to accomplish, those 19 hijackers and the people that put them up to it in Al-Qaeda? And because of politics, you know, school teachers can't really talk about it. You'll see in the upcoming, you know, ceremonies and retrospectives, no mention of what caused this. In fact, they'll talk about anything but.
1: Mm-hmm.
0: And what I write about in my Daily Signal column is that it was Islamism. It was a religious theology that was behind this.
2: No doubt.
0: That was really, I thought, well documented by the 9/11 Commission report in 2004, which is also a kind of a forgotten, it's out of vogue document. But if you reread the 9/11 Commission report, they really, which stands unscathed factually, I mean, maybe not all of the information that we know today was available to put into that back in 2004, but certainly this stands sort of unscathed, which is that the hijackers were motivated by a theology in Islam that they believed required them to kill all these people, and that they were obliged to do it. They were obligated, religiously obligated to do it, because it was in the service of creating a global caliphate under Sharia law. That's not me. It's not Islamist, Islamophobes or anything like that talking about this. This was what they said. This is what they talked about. Osama bin Laden was very noisy about this. They put out fatwas, laying it all out post-attack. Al-Qaeda explained why they did this in granular detail. But you won't hear about any of that or where it came from.
2: Yeah, but Jim, let me ask you a question real quick. Don't you think, and it's just a question, but don't you think it's important? I think the most misused abuse of the Constitution and the First Amendment is immediate freedom of the press. I mean, you got people pulling for Iran right now in the war. You got people that don't print and put out what happened and what it was really about. And then you go to your schools and universities, they ought to be doing the same thing. They ought to be teaching that Sharia law. This is what the media, the university, everything should be preaching. Sharia law does not fit in the United States of America. Nowhere in this country should that be tolerated. But yet, that's not what they do. They almost defend it.
0: Right. Well, what you'll hear, you know, just pay attention to Mayor Mondami when he, you know, gives his address. It'll be almost 100% about, well, you know, people of the Muslim faith are under attack. And that it's a racist Islamophobia, that it's really all about them, not about the people in their ranks that still to this day attack for this theology. And my point in the column, the Daily Signal column, really is that it still matters to understand why they did this, because they are still attacking us for the same theology, in service of the same theology, that we must all die. We stand in the way of the caliphate and Sharia law. We are non-believers. We live a licentious, indulgent, you know, non-spiritual lifestyle, and we're not Muslim. This is, I mean, there are Muslims who live in the United States, probably some that who were killed in that. But you know, those you know, they call them infidels, must die in their view. And we've seen a lot of attacks and thwarted plots over the 25 years, even recently, is like in New Orleans, your vehicle ramming attack was conducted that killed all those poor people in New Orleans.
2: Yeah, I knew one of them. I knew one of them's family. I knew him where he'd been in my house before. I just like was in still shock when I think about it. Know a family real well, and everybody knows a lot of people in the family. You just every time I think about that, but you know, I don't think we do a good job of putting all this together. I know that's what you're trying to do, but you put it all together to really understand what really happened and why we, you know, what's the important lesson here? What should we understand?
0: Well, I think that is the important lesson, because if we all understand that, and especially if our Muslim brothers and sisters and fellow citizens understand it and embrace it as a fact on the ground, then it can be changed. We can change that from within. And if we can't change it from within, we can combat it. We can put away all of our forces, our intelligence agencies, our police, and our citizenry to be on the lookout for it.
2: Sure.
0: To try to change it, to reform that the people that are believers in that. But short of that, we have to defend against it.
2: Mm-hmm.
0: And if we're not acknowledging that Islam is, at least in part, you know, the interpretation of it, it was the cause of this and still is, to this day, motivating a lot of the current and recent attacks, then you're just going to be vulnerable to it. And my piece in the Daily Signal, this is a radio show, so I can't really go into of the excerpts.
2: Sure.
0: But if you go to my piece in the Daily Signal, I take excerpts right out of the 9/11 Commission report and use their words and their research about what happened and why they did this.
2: Yeah. Well, how can people, we're going to take a break. I'm going to come back and do another segment. People that want to read about what you got out, where can they go to see more about it?
0: Sure. You can Google my name, Todd Benzman, and 25th anniversary, and it should pop right up on the Daily Signal. And you can read the excerpts. There's links to the 9/11 Commission report about why Osama bin Laden and Al-Qaeda put these hijackers up to this.
2: Okay. Well, look, let me take a break. We'll come back and wrap up with you. Todd Benzman, our special guest with the Heritage Foundation. We'll take a break. Be right back.

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11: 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All righty. Mr. Todd. So.
12: Yes, sir.
11: You, Todd Benzman, I'm sorry. So 9/11, when you think about 9/11, something that comes to mind and is more current, I'm watching some of these Democrat socialists who are, they look like foreign descent, foreign accent, whatever, that have really gotten some hold in parts of our country, parts of Michigan, New York, and all that stuff, that I'm worried about them. I've been reading more about Sharia law, and you may can describe it a little bit better than I can, but man, Sharia law for women and kids, nobody should want Sharia law in a free, loving country like the United States of America. Just, I can't imagine Americans accepting that in any form around this country.
12: Well, in this particular strand of Islam, the same strand of the theology that led to 9/11 and, you know, countless thousands of other attacks like it around the world, Europe and, you know, ISIS, the caliphate that they established in Syria and Iraq a few years ago, we finally defeated it. You can see what

0: Sharia law looks like in practice in those places. Just absolutely brutal for women, for everyone. It's a very stark, strict code of living that is enforced with brutality on the streets. You know, they would have in those places religious police. They still do in places like Iran and Saudi Arabia, a religious police that if they spot somebody listening to music or, you know, a woman walking unescorted, there's going to be trouble and physical trouble often. So Sharia law is the central tenet of that strand of ideology, of the religion, that it needs to be imposed on the entire world, is what they believe, by the sword. According to them, not according to me.
1: I know. You're just telling me what it is. I appreciate it.
0: Yeah, and, you know, there are people in the United States that wish to live under Sharia law. The problem with Sharia law is that it conflicts with our statutes.
1: Yep.
0: A lot of it conflicts with our, so you can't really carry out, you know, all the tenets of Sharia law without breaking criminal laws in the United States.
1: No, Todd, that's what I was saying. It doesn't go along with a free republic like we have. It doesn't go along at all with any of our laws and the way we live. It just doesn't. And that's why I brought that up. It just doesn't. But I know there are people that really want to get this in here, and that blows my mind.
0: Yeah. And, you know, again, not to beat a dead horse, but it doesn't hurt to say it over and over again, because your listeners are probably not going to hear any of this or very little of it in the upcoming memorials, which is that what they want is a global caliphate. They tried to do it with ISIS a few years ago. They wanted to expand it to throughout the world under Sharia law, where Sharia law is practiced. That's what they want. That's the main thing they wanted in 9/11. That's the main thing they still want now. So, I mean, I don't think you can say it too many times. And there's a long intellectual, philosophical, they have founding fathers and thinkers that go all the way back to the Muslim Brotherhood period, you know, the 1920s. It had a resurgence in the 1980s when they were fighting the Russians in Afghanistan, the Mujahideen, who we armed and equipped, unfortunately, but I guess it served its purpose at the time. You can go to Afghanistan now and see Sharia law. You can see all of this actually, you know, in practice today in places. But that's what it's all about. And they're delusional if they think that they're going to be able to bring this to the United States. But they think that they can by attacking and doing vehicle rammings and attacking gay bars and, you know, anything that doesn't fit. You know, there's female genital mutilation that goes on. There's honor killings where fathers kill their daughters. That sort of thing is still kind of, I wouldn't say it's common here, but it happens.
1: And what I read about it, what I know about it, it's really barbaric when you think about it.
0: Like you said, it's runs counter to Western civilization, but Western civilization is the enemy from their vantage point.
1: Yeah.
0: And again, you know, I wouldn't say all Muslims.
1: Oh, I would never say all. Never.
0: Right. They don't believe like that. And I think it's unfair to say that they do.
1: I agree.
0: But
1: you can't say all.
0: There's enough of them that the attacks and the thwarted plots continue. Now, a lot of people say, well, why haven't we had another 9/11? Like that. Well, we've had a lot of paper cuts. You know, Bin Laden was always fond of saying, you know, let's kill him with 1,000 cuts, right? Paper cuts.
1: Yeah.
0: We've gotten good at counterterrorism in this country. After 9/11, we reorganized our entire security establishment to combat it. and we've gotten pretty good. They still get through onesies and twosies.
1: Yeah, yeah.
0: They get off an attack, you know, the Boston bombing, the yep. San Bernardino attacks, the one there in New Orleans, lots of others. There was a guy that shot two National Guardsmen in Washington, you know.
1: Yeah, but let me ask a quick question because I only got about a minute left. The problem is when some of this stuff happens, they always write terrorism off. But this was just one person. So a lot of times they write terrorism part of it off, so you don't really see them pursue that.
0: Right, because the whole thing has gotten very politicized. You're an Islamophobe if you talk about these things. You're bad. You're a racist if you talk about these things. And the media, which I think is mostly left-wing on the liberal side of that, they're with the Islamists.
1: You know, what's a shame is that that's abusing the First Amendment right of freedom of the press. They ought to be pro-United States, and yet you got people pulling for Iran against us in the war right now in the media. And I think that, look, I don't have any more time left. Todd, how can people find out more about you real quick and about this?
0: That's right. You can go to my website, toddbensman.com. All of my work is there. More about me, the media, and I work for the Heritage Foundation in the Border Security and Immigration Center. And you can find me on X, Todd Bensman, at Todd Bensman on X.
1: All right.
0: Getter, Truth Social, all the places.
1: All right, Todd. God bless. Thank you.
0: Thank you.
1: All right. We got to take a break. Be back in 21 hours. So take a little bit of a break. All right. See you then.

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5: From ABC News, I'm Chuck Sievertson. What the New York City government knew and when about the toxic smoke and air pollution levels near Ground Zero after 9/11 is in hundreds of thousands of pages of documents now released to the public on a city portal free for anyone to access. Mayor Zoran Mandani says those with 9/11 related illnesses can use the info to get the health care they need.
6: These are documents that show what the city knew about the toxic air around Ground Zero, when they knew it, and how they acted to limit liability.
5: At that news conference, John Stewart, the comedian and 9/11 first responders advocate.
7: It's not just about the past. It's not just about going into the files and relitigating how we all knew what we knew was there. It's about the future.
5: To President Trump's tariffs on Canadian imports, new tariffs by Canada on many American goods now take effect. About 700 American products, from steel to aluminum to cheese.
8: As the U.S. headquarters of Bombardier, Wichita, Kansas is home to about 1,200 employees of a Canadian aircraft builder. In an all-caps posting on Truth Social, President Trump is demanding that no more Bombardier planes be sold in the U.S. Kansas GOP gubernatorial candidate Ty Masterson, endorsed by the president, says he supports Trump's vision but not Trump's attack on a local employer. Masterson's Democratic challenger, Cindy Holscher, is slamming Masterson and the president. Jim Ryan, ABC News.
5: Update on Sunday's Amazon cargo plane crash at Miami International from Sheriff Rosie Cordero Stutz.
9: Five victims were transported to the hospital following the crash. The two pilots were treated and have since been released. Three victims remain hospitalized. Two are in critical condition and one in stable condition.
5: Imprisoned former Penn State football coach Jerry Sandusky has withdrawn his appeal in county court to try for a higher court. Convicted of 45 counts of child sexual abuse. You're listening to ABC News.
10: 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A new GLP-1 weight loss drug is making waves. This one is a once-a-day pill. It's made by the Bay Area-based Structure Therapeutics. And tests show it helped patients lose upwards of 16% of their body weight over 16 months. It could become a real rival to Eli Lilly's Zepbound and Novo Nordisk's Ozempic. And one top analyst said this, quote, turns up the heat in the oral obesity race. After more flare-ups overnight in Iran and throughout the Middle East this weekend, oil prices are rising, now above $92 a barrel. And along with an escalating trade war between the U.S. and Canada, stocks are lower. The Dow is down 1%. The Nasdaq, 0.25% lower. The S&P is down almost 0.5%. And shares of Apple are slightly lower, down about 1%. It's preparing to unveil the iPhone 18 lineup tomorrow, along with its first ever foldable phone, its most radical redesign of the iPhone in its 20-year history. Tom Busby, Bloomberg Radio.
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19: 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I'll talk about that with Rear Admiral Mark Montgomery. And yes, he's a Rear Admiral, a real Admiral too. 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

0: The Socialist Convention was this weekend. If you missed it, the good news is I got some of the highlights or lowlights, depending on who you are. We also have a big primary today, which is New Hampshire bound. So let's get to the big three.
1: Number three.
2: We're putting maximum economic pressure on Iran and isolating them. At the same time that we're doing that, they are trying to wage economic terrorism.
0: Yes, we are. Chris Wright, the energy secretary, turning the screws. U.S. making headway, completely shutting down Iran exports, stopping their money flow, and taking back the strait. Now, back to the new program. Why they have to finish the job before the election and flip the midterm script.
1: Number two.
3: Canada is a great trading partner for New Hampshire. I don't think it does us any good to have a fight with them, a trade war with them. This is something that should be handled at the negotiating table.
0: Yes, I agree. Johnson & New, Canada slaps U.S. with tariffs as the trade war heats up and Trump is poised to slap back. Why both sides will do well to talk it out rather than tariff it out.
1: Number one.
4: I don't even know if Hassan Piker considers himself a Democrat. I think all of that is an irrelevant distraction. Obviously, nobody supports Hamas, a terrorist organization, which brutally attacked Israel on October the 7th.
0: Yep, there you go. 57 days until the midterms. And both parties know time running out in New Hampshire has a key primary. And RNC gets out and set for Dallas convention, which begins tomorrow. We're going to go over the issues, the polls, and the major players descending on Dallas that couldn't make or break this November election. So they got to get some money. The president's got about $1 billion. I think they say $100 million has got to go to Ken Paxton. Then you got to find a way to fuel Mike Rogers over not Hassan Piker's best friend, El Saeed. And then John Sununu has already got the president's endorsement. He's within 2 points of Chris Pappas, the congressman in New Hampshire. And that is a Democratic seat. But I think that John Sununu's name is royalty there. Chris Sununu's only helped it. Their dad has been the chief of staff for George W. Bush, former governor of the state. So I think then also New Hampshire's got to feel dissed, because the Democrats went out of their way to make sure New Hampshire was no longer the first primary for them. I mean, you don't just forget about stuff like that, I would not think. But we'll see, because I guess Trump did lose the state, which is interesting. But over the weekend, the DSA took place. And at the DSA, Hassan Piker was there, because he is their number one guy. He's their Rush Limbaugh. And he was saying about the Democratic Party, what he thinks, and what about his 9/11 comments saying we got what we deserved. Here's what he said. Cut five.
5: Blowback is a concept that the CIA agrees on as well. It's not a controversial thing. It was the language that I used was controversial. And there's two things here. One is, this is something I said in 2019 and apologized for 2 days after for the language that I used, right? I should not have said deserved. And what's really interesting to me is not only do we no longer have any interest in trying to identify nuance in conversations.
0: There was no nuance to your conversation. You said, all right, I'll say it. We deserve 9/11. There's no nuance in the conversation. And then on whether the 9/12 newspaper is offending those who lost loved ones, the newspaper that's behind him on all his live shots, cut four.
5: I don't think it's a joke, first of all. The intention there is not to be edgy. I'm a media demon, and 9/11 is the most impactful, most consequential news story and tragic event, tragedy that happened in our lifetime, in our generation. It changed the entire world. It changed my world as well. So when I got the original newspaper from 9/12, of course, I immediately went and got it framed so I could hang it. It wasn't to say, like, look, I love 9/11 or anything like that.
0: Well, that's the way we took it. You never defined it. So now he's trying to moderate a little bit while being the rock star over the DSA. Democrats don't know what to do with him. Ro Khanna loves him. El Saeed loves him. You have Governor Newsom saying, I don't really like him, and he doesn't like me. Jamie Raskin, he doesn't like me. But he won't flat out condemn him, like Rahm Emanuel or Van Jones does. So Hassan Piker was asked about his anti-Jew attitude, anti-Semitic, anti-Israel. Cut three.
5: the overwhelming majority of Democratic Party politicians are self-identifying Zionists, proud to defend Israel. So it's not up to me. I mean, if it were up to me, I would make sure that every Democrat was very critical of Israel and wanted to hold Israel accountable, not just Trump accountable, but Israel accountable, and stop spending so much money on endless militarism overseas, endless militarism in the Middle East. That would be my dream. But right now, I'm a very pragmatic person. We're not living in that reality. So I'm trying to make as much of an impact as possible with anti-war candidates that will actually get elected into office.
0: So he's anti-Zionist. He knows the party is mostly anti-Democrat, excuse me, anti-Israel, anti-Semitic. He knows they barely condemned, and Chuck Schumer was invisible when the Columbia riots happened and Harvard riots happened and UCLA was stopping Jewish kids from going to class. I didn't hear a word from almost any Democrat outside John Fetterman. So now he's saying, well, they don't really like me. Democrats don't really like me. Well, we'll see about that. In New Hampshire, there's something else going on. Keep your eye on this. It would be the biggest upset to date, and there's been a few of them. Karishma Manzoor was 45 points down to Chris Pappas, the longtime congressman in New Hampshire, thought to be a shoe-in to go against John Sununu or Scott Brown. Most likely it's going to be John Sununu. She is now within 9 points going into the election today. Here she is, cut 10.
6: Vote your conscience. You'll be told by the corporate Democrats to vote out of fear. Do not vote out of fear. We've seen what happens. They don't offer us any solutions. We're done with those problems. We need bold leadership.
0: Yes, we need bold leadership. And I guess that's her. Inexperienced and socialist. She's proud of it. Of course, anti-ICE too. So Chris Pappas, cut 11.
7: In this fundraising email, you raise the concern that the party is, that you are losing. We're losing, you say. If the election were held today, would Democrats lose that Senate seat?
8: It's a very tight race, Peter, and it's been that way over the course of the last year. We've got a likely Republican nominee who was our senator before. We have to ensure that voters understand that a vote for Sununu is a vote for Donald Trump's agenda, for the war, for high gas prices, for tariffs, for health care cuts, for all the things that voters are incredibly opposed to almost across the political spectrum right now.
0: He's afraid to condemn it, afraid he's going to lose to it. I know that Republicans are hoping that Karishma Manzoor wins. People say they got the momentum. It'll show that they don't need a lot of money. People of New Hampshire are too smart to put her in office. So I know that for sure. The other thing, and I'll end this on the midterms, I do want to talk a little Iran when we get back about this Canadian trade war too, because it could affect all of you. I want to talk about what's happening in Texas. Texas is something that most polls, the Real Clear Average, it looks like Ken Paxton's down about 1.2%. Is it winnable? Absolutely. Should they be up 10 points? Yes. Would John Cornyn have been up 10? Yes. Ted Cruz told me today, though, that even without Trump's endorsement, Cornyn was going to lose. I'd like to hear a second source, but he does know, not only does he know Texas because he's a sitting senator, he also knows tight elections and thought, you know, he won by 2 points over Beto O'Rourke and 7 points over his other opponent, but he was down late. So it's all winnable. And what they say is the president's got to put in $100 million, not just $10 million, but $10 million will certainly help. Ken Paxton finally doing some interviews. Cut 15.
9: I'm very optimistic about what's going on. They came in all last week. I think there's going to be more coming. The president came in strong. I think the Senate leadership fund's going to be strong. I feel very supported, and I think we're uniting in Texas to make sure that we don't have this left-wing, woke, Democrat, socialist, which we've never had in Texas. He's the most radical Democrat that's ever run in Texas. And I think people are realizing we need to stop this.
0: He can speak well. He should be a senator from Illinois. He should be a senator from California, not Texas. I mean, the whole thing of not liking meat, not wanting to enforce the border, saying we should let everybody in, defunding ICE, saying that we need social workers to go out on cop calls is just absolutely insane. Jesus is binary. All these things are on the record. They're 2022. He doesn't stop believing them. He doesn't say why he believed it and why he changed. He just knows now America's changed, and he's caught having to live down what he believes. So the other thing is, and I'll talk more about the midterms later, I do not think either party has won either body. Anyone told you they did, they're just flat out lying. Well, the generic ballot has the Republicans down. Okay, enough. You have no idea what's going to happen next. And until Democrats have a hardcore idea of what they would do when they got power, I don't really give it any creed. Also, stop telling me President Trump's done and people stop listening. You've been telling us that for 8 years. It doesn't, more than that, 10 years. It doesn't work. It's not going to happen. They're never going to not listen to President Trump. Just like they never didn't listen to Andrew Jackson. Everyone thought when he did this and he did that, he made this move and that move, that was it. It's not the case. Doesn't mean everybody listens all the time. And if a president of the United States is told not to campaign in a certain area, that's called par for the course with every president. We've seen it of late, especially. Clinton was told by Al Gore, I don't need you at all. George Bush was told by John McCain, you're not popular, please don't come. There are certain districts, probably it doesn't work for the president to show, but for most, they'd love to have him, love the interest, and love to know what he would do. Because Trump shows up and does things, for example, to help Mike Lawler. He'll show up and say, Mike Lawler fought so hard, I got so mad at him for salt tax, to be able to write off your income tax. Because your income tax is so high, the original Big Beautiful Bill, the original tax reform, did not let you write off your state income tax. He lobbied to put that in. He says I got mad at him. He knows what to say when he goes to the battleground district. Now, when it comes to Canada and the trade, it looks like Michigan, Wisconsin, Maine is going to be affected, especially if we go continue with this trade war. Jameson Greer does not call it a trade war, but at 12:01, it looks like the Canadians came out and said, we're going to put some tariffs on you. 50% American tariffs on $20 billion in Canadian exports. That was on. And because of that, Canada retaliated by imposing tariffs on 15 to 50% of roughly $20 billion of U.S. goods. Jameson Greer, not worried about it. He told me this morning that is 0.06 of our economy. Doesn't think that we can't overcome it. So that's certainly important. He also says that this is not considered a trade war. There's no way we consider it a trade war. $20 billion is 0.06 of American consumption. Reporting that this going to affect cost of living is wrong, but it's going to maybe hurt politically a little. And also, it's okay to say that they're beginning to put feelers out of starting talks again. Here's Jameson Greer, Cut 17.
10: We did have a deal with the Canadians a couple of weeks ago, to the point where myself, other cabinet members, their trade minister, we felt good enough to have the leaders on a phone call, Prime Minister Carney and President Trump, just to level set. Over the past year and a half, as the United States has levied tariffs to protect domestic production and bring home American jobs and reshore manufacturing, during that whole time, Canada has had huge ability to export to the United States, a lot of things duty-free, not everything, but most things. That being said, China and Canada were the only two countries to retaliate against us.
0: They are. And instead of working out a deal, they've done 20 trade deals. 20 trade deals. EU, South Korea. Unbelievable how many. With Vietnam. They haven't done one with Canada yet. But they're about to do one with Mexico. So John Sununu, who thinks it's going to hurt people of New Hampshire, came out and said it. Cut 19.
3: Canada is a great trading partner for New Hampshire. I don't think it does us any good to have a fight with them, a trade war with them. This is something that should be handled at the negotiating table quickly, effectively. Trade's an important part of our economy, tourism as well. So I think it's something that can and should be resolved quickly.
0: All right, there you go. When we come back, I'll be able to take some of your calls, read to your emails. 1-866-408-7669. How do you feel about these midterm elections? They say they lean heavily towards Democrats. I don't see it. I don't think either side has won a thing. I'll tell you why in a moment. Don't move.
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0: destructive, but that's their democracy. The retaliatory tariffs came into effect at 12:01 Eastern time. Look for our tariffs to come back today, unless cooler heads can prevail. I think that Jameson Greer's counterpart, he can deal with. It's when these other premiers, that's what they call their governors, get involved and they want some of the guy Ford's a real piece of work. He's on Carney's. I'm never going to accept this deal. I'll campaign against this deal. So Carney could lose that tough guy image if he signs up on this deal. He got panicked and asked for impossible things. And that's where we're at. We're at today. So that's disappointing. Among the people that see it as a bigger problem is Dave Ignatius. He says this hurts us this hurts us militarily and with intelligence. Cut 22. You know Dave Ignatius. He comes on our show. He's here on the Washington Post.
1: What struck me as I've talked to people in the last few weeks is that this is now beginning to spill over into areas that really matter. For example, the so-called Five Eyes partnership that includes Canada, the UK, Australia, New Zealand, maybe the most successful intelligence partnership in modern history, is beginning to fray a little bit. I don't want to say that it's coming apart, but I hear that questions are being asked by our partners. Do we really trust the United States with our secrets? You know, at a time when we get blasted, when the president posts maps showing our country covered by an American flag, do we really trust this other country? Intelligence is about trust, most fundamentally, with our secrets.
0: Yeah, and I don't see it happening. They all need us more than we need them. But I hope it stays separate. And one thing about the Canadians, this is what people tell me that go to war with them. The ones that they have show up and they show to fight. They're not scared. They're very well trained. The problem is they've totally degraded their entire military. They have almost no hardware, no ships, no Navy, very little Air Force. So while they did that and they grow their economy, we have to put $1.5 trillion into ours. And now they say they're going to use the term war on us? Never should you ever say that again.
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0: 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Whitney Hoffman Sale from the Downtown Development District is going to be on board to talk about that question. Downtowns are reinventing themselves. What does that mean today? Also on the show, attorney Franz Borghardt is going to be by for a little Legally Served. We are going to talk about the former mayor of DeRidder, a 90-day sentence for statutory rape. We'll chat Wednesday morning, 6 till 9 on Talk 107.3 FM.
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0: show that's getting you talking. You're with Brian Kilmeade.
1: So this is an unprecedented level of economic pressure on Iran. I can't emphasize enough the importance of this blockade, which has denied Iran the opportunity to export oil. There's some cost to the world economy for sure, because the Strait of Hormuz is the new center of gravity for this conflict.
2: Yeah, so that is Daniel Hoffman, who just loves the blockade. One of the people that gave that idea to the president was General Jack Keane. Said, why don't you blockade their blockade and just block it? Don't let anything through. Now nothing gets through. And they took a shot at one of our ships, so we blew up three of their tankers over the weekend. And we told them, you keep that up. And now the numbers are pretty unbelievable of how much these guys are suffering. You know, about the real is worth over 2 million real for $1. And now they tried to raise wages to go up with inflation that's over 60%. I mean, America's freaking out at 3.4% inflation. Can you imagine 66% inflation? Our currency would be almost worthless. Now, we're announcing today a new exclusion zone right near the Strait of Hormuz after the U.S. struck those three oil tankers. We're just creating our own lane entirely. And what the Wall Street Journal writes, it's not me. No Iran from here and in. No Iranian crude has crossed the blockade since it was reinstated by the Navy in mid-July. According to ship tracker Kepler, Iran is still loading small amounts of oil onto tankers, but those barrels remain trapped inside the Gulf. Iran loaded 255,000 barrels a day on vessels inside the Gulf in August, 85% below the February to April average. Kepler data shows this. These are not my numbers. They're not the Wall Street Journal's numbers. These are official tracking numbers. Those newly located barrels remain trapped behind the blockade and have not made their way towards buyers. Here's what I love, and I wasn't expecting this. Some buyers are turning to Saudi Arabia. The Chinese buyers are turning to Saudi Arabia, Iraq, and the UAE for crude. Gulf Energy officials, this is going to Gulf, the Gulf Energy officials, in some cases, Iran oil now costs refiners more than competing supplies due to its relatively scarcity. Iraq has offered discounts of nearly $30 a barrel on some grades. Brent crude was trading around 97 barrels. They'll knock it down in order to do business. So don't act like they're tight with Iran. They're not. There's militias that are tight with Iran. That's true. Let's bring in Rear Admiral Mark Montgomery. Admiral, welcome back.
3: Hey, thank you for having me, Brian.
2: I mean, I just the headline in the Wall Street Journal really is saying that essentially what they're blocking Iranian oil, that no Iranian crude has crossed the blockade since it was reinstated in mid-July. Are they feeling the pressure yet?
3: I think they have to be. I mean, this is a serious percentage, you know, a majority of their exports, you know, were fossil fuel based and delivered by maritime, you know, delivered by sea and then purchased, you know, at below market values by China and India, you know, to avoid, and then paid for back in reals, paid for back in yuan, you know, to avoid U.S. sanctions. So they've lost that source of income. That's what's driving, you know, you had good numbers on inflation and on unemployment. That's what's driving this, is this lack of funds from the sale of fossil fuels.
2: So Bloomberg's reporting the U.S. resolution demands that Iran urgently remedy its noncompliance with on the nuclear inspectors and allows checks to ensure the non-diversion of nuclear material. As of yesterday, they're refocusing on nuclear. We noticed the inspectors have not gotten in there at all, and the EU is joining us in pushing to end the noncompliance with inspectors. I like that angle, too. We can do one and the other.
3: I agree. You know, we should be able to put pressure on both the nuclear, you know, the long-term issue. The president did not enter this war over the Strait of Hormuz. He entered this war over a nuclear program that was clearly designed to build a weapon and the delivery vehicles to threaten Israel, a threat, by the way, they've never backed off on, the idea that once they got a weapon and a delivery system, that they wouldn't exterminate Israel and then use the same weapons against the United States. So obviously that has to be a big part of our approach, of our comprehensive approach to holding the Iranian regime accountable. It starts with the nuclear program. We obviously have to solve the Strait of Hormuz, also a problem that developed during the war. But we have to do the nuclear program.
2: All right, so we're trying to squeeze them, no doubt about it. I thought Senator Kennedy summed it up pretty cool this morning, last night. And he said, just think about where we're at now and don't tell me we're not better off. Cut 31.
4: I think no fair-minded person who believes in life, death, and the resurrection, if that's what you believe in, can look around and think that the world is not safer because of a degraded Iran, degraded Hamas, degraded Hezbollah, and Assad is gone. The world is safer. We have accomplished all of our objectives in Iran.
2: So he's saying that, but we can't leave it like it is, right?
3: Correct. I mean, we did the original objectives that were stated. They never did say regime change, but a change in how the regime acts, plus the degradation of each of those military capabilities has happened. The problem is, in the process, we lost control. They initially lost control of the ability to put fuel through, the Strait of Hormuz at the rate that it was, the 20 million barrels a day rate that it was before the war. So we've got to reestablish that. So we're not done. We have to do that. And we have to convince Iran not to strike out against those vessels or against our Arab partners out of frustration. And the way you do that is you continue to drive their economy into the dirt.
2: And do you think we're doing that?
3: We are doing it.
2: And is there anything else we could do?
3: Honestly, that has to do with China. Yes, there is more we can do. We can begin to, right now, the two prongs to this are the Navy with the blockade and Bessent with the targeted sanctions. And those targeted sanctions right now, they've hit the UAE bank hard, they're hitting banking hard, the illicit, the third party, third country banks that support them.

0: But in the end, we know that the source of this revenue is China. And so I think at some point we're going to have to hold China accountable.
1: Are you encouraged at the Shanghai conference, President Xi seems to have blown off the Iranian president?
0: So I think what happened there is President Xi realized that President Trump was taking these days ahead of the summit to not, you know, Bessent wasn't targeting China ahead of the summit. And so he returned the favor by not cooperating with Iran ahead of the summit. That's the summit on the week of the 21st of September between Xi and President Trump. And we'll have to see what happens coming out of that summit. You know, where does the United States go? Do we, you know, where does China go with respect to Iran to see, you know, how this plays out over the fall?
1: So tell me if you find this correct. The U.S. hasn't bombed major cities in Iran or targeted the military and political leadership. And the experts say the reprieve has allowed Iran to repair and rebuild its military industries, including those involved in missile production that were targeted by the U.S. and Israeli strikes during the first 40 days of full-scale war. If that's true, why would we not hit major cities in retribution to these actions?
0: I think we've been trying to keep things in escalation management. We are the mature country in this relationship between us and Iran. So we have done, if you do strikes against maritime capabilities or against shipping out in the thing, we strike your ability to target them. We strike the units that hold those assets, you know, the storage facilities and such that we detect. You're right. We have not begun to re-attack their defense industrial base. And I don't think we've, gone on significant re-attacks against their leadership. And look, last time I was on, I argued that we probably ought to be striking IRGC-owned companies. I mean, that's what feeds the IRGC. The IRGC is like China. They have state-owned enterprises, you know, that they make money off of. And we probably ought to preferentially target them so that we hold the IRGC accountable, not the Iranian people. But I think this has to do, your broader question has to do, the answer has to do with escalation management. We're not trying to go back to a full-scale 600 strikes a day, Iran, you know, Israel joining in with the U.S., you know, and our Arab partners having their infrastructure attacked.
1: So I want to talk to Russia and Ukraine. We know that Jared Kushner and Steve Witkoff went to Russia, and then they went to Ukraine for the first time. Here's Jared Kushner, Cut 44.
2: With President Putin, we went through a lot of the ideas that hadn't worked to date, and we really tried to think about, you know, what would the elements be that are needed for this durable peace that we've spoken about, and what are the things that Russia can gain from it, what are the things that Ukraine can gain from it, and what are the things that the world can gain from it.
1: So we understand, too, and look at Russia. Russia tried to be positive out of this. They appreciated the interest. But they're all over the place in terms of what they would do. There is one of their publications reported much less optimistic about a quick settlement, that Kommersant. Its analysis portrays the U.S. trip as an attempt to revive negotiations. It argues Moscow believes its battlefield position is improving, which is nuts. The RBC highlights another publication that while carrying Witkoff's claim of significant progress and plans for renewal of trilateral talks, they promptly reported that Putin's meeting produced no agreement. TASS, the Kremlin line, cautiously positive. Dmitry Peskov called the U.S. mission a small step towards peace and said Russia does not rule out resuming trilateral talks. So what do you take from this?
0: So first, I want to start by commending Kushner and Witkoff for going to Ukraine directly. It was the first time they'd done that, and that was the right thing to do. You need to put these two combatants on a level playing field when you're talking to their leadership about how you end it. And meeting in Ukraine was important. But after that, I have to say, you know, if you have Jared Kushner's number, you know, you can pass my number to him, because I'll tell you how you get Russia, how you get this thing back on track. If you want a real peace treaty, that's put pressure on Russia. We've put maximum pressure on Ukraine. Zelensky's conceded everything he can possibly concede and not be impeached. You know, he's not going to give up land they have not captured already without some kind of durable security arrangement from the United States that we're not willing to offer. So he's conceded the land he can concede. At this point, the belligerent who's continuing to battle to try to take more land is Russia. And if you want this to end, you have to put pressure on Russia. And that's taking Secretary Bessent and saying, hey, now that you've got that Iran plan,

0: and work up a similar one for Russia, and bring real economic pain onto Russia for this, because until Russia feels that economic pain from the United States, they're going to continue this. I believe Putin will continue this war in the false belief that he can solve it on the battlefield.
1: I mean, do you realize, I'm sure you do, how much they are paying a price? Right now, they basically can't get grain out. Their ports have been blown up. It's dropped. Their exports have dropped 50%, even though they've grown plenty of it. Ukraine has hit almost every one of their refineries. That one from 5 million barrels of oil a day to 3.8 just over the last few weeks. So they're paying a price on their infrastructure. They're also trying to destroy Russia's ability to have domestic travel and trying to harass them with drone strikes on their airports. So this has hit every facet of Russia life.
0: It has. Now, this is a switch. I definitely, I'm in Ukraine all the time, and I have to tell you, last time I was up near Sumy, and I would say 80% of gas stations that I passed were blown up. The Russians have been doing this to Ukrainian critical infrastructure. They've also blocked Ukrainian grain transfers. I mean, the big losers on this are going to be the people of the Sahel and North Africa, who are not going to get grain potentially this fall out of this. I am worried about that. There is an international scope to this that I hope the two countries can sidebar their way through to allow grain shipments and fertilizer shipments to proceed from both countries, because those are critical to the rest of the world. But realistically, I mean, we're entering a period where Zelensky is attempting to put pressure on Putin's decision-making process. And the way he's doing that is with mid-range and long-range strike. And you gave a good list there of the impact it's having.
1: Yeah. So we'll see. So Kushner said the only thing he's going to do is pressure on Putin. And they finally passed Lindsey Graham sanctions, 85 votes in the Senate. And now the House won't take it up because they don't want to give Trump power.
0: Yeah, this is unfortunate. Look, we need that bill passed. It's not perfect. It had to get manipulated a little bit. I understand that. But this is one of those areas where sometimes you have to take the 80% solution, get it done, get the president signing it, and allow the president to use these tools, trust the president to use the tools to put pressure on Vladimir Putin. When Putin begins a partial or full mobilization in October, November to pull up another 200,000 or 300,000 troops, in addition to the 300,000 he normally recruits each year, I think Trump is going to be very disappointed in him then. And then President Trump can say, look, based on that, Vladimir, here's the action I'm taking, and take advantage of the Graham bill to make that happen.
1: Yeah, I mean, you need a security force, and they're not giving up the Donbass. That's out of the question. Yeah. But you just got to make sure we're not invaded again with a different president.
0: Correct. Agreed. And plus, Russia's ability to reconstitute is significantly faster than Ukraine's. I mean, Ukraine's phenomenal. They got an unbelievably dynamic defense industrial base, but it's nothing. I mean, Russia's is significantly larger and bigger and hypercharged right now. It's 40% of their government spending goes to the defense industrial base.
1: Yeah, we'll see it does for the people. Okay, Rear Admiral Mark Montgomery, Iran and Russia are now off our checklist. Thanks to you. Appreciate it, Mark. Hopefully we'll get these wars ended. Back in a moment.
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1: I'm worried about two things. We need more bullets, not just for Iran, but for the world. And number two, we need to be partnering up with Ukraine to develop a new way to fight wars. And that begins with drones. And number three, we need to give the military some more money. We're going to have to probably do it for reconciliation because the Democrats hate Trump so much, they don't want to spend money on the military.
2: He's 100% right. John Kennedy was unbelievable with Kristen Welker. At the end of it, he says, by the way, Kristen, I like you better than Chuck Todd, and I like you have better hair. So it was almost, he was having too good of a time. John Kennedy also weighed in on the Pentagon and everyone being fired. They were trying to, Tom Tillis is against Hegseth, but you know, when every time Cassidy, anytime, not so much John Cornyn, anytime Cassidy and Tillis speak up, it's usually because they're mad at Trump and they know they're leaving the Senate because of Trump. Here's what Kennedy said about the state of the Pentagon. Cut 33.
1: He's consolidating power. That's clear. He seems to be firing some pretty good people. Whether they deserve it or not, I don't know. The president, I voted for him. I'd probably vote for him again until evidence is shown to me that he shouldn't have fired these guys. But I'm not worried about the personalities.
2: I am. You know, a lot of these generals, I met Randy George. He seems great. And I met C.D. Donahue.

0: with him in Germany and in Fort Bragg, and he was unbelievable. He's got this incredible reputation. So able to keep in touch with him for the last 4 years. I can't believe we just lost basically Tom Brady for no reason. So that is kind of disturbing. But I feel he feels he's got a clean house, I guess.
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9: From ABC News, I'm Chuck Severson. Responding to President Trump's tariffs on Canadian imports, new tariffs by Canada on hundreds of American goods now take effect on a Canadian manufacturer with a big footprint in Kansas. ABC's Rachel Scott.
10: President Trump posted on social media that he wants to block the sale of the Bombardier aircraft in the United States unless they, quote, build here and stop treating America like a piggy bank. Well, that did not go over well with some Republicans. Senator Jerry Moran of Kansas says that he plans to reach out to the Trump administration to let them know just how important that company is to his state. The company says that they do create tens of thousands of jobs for Americans in 47 states and that they use American parts to build those aircraft.
9: What the New York City government knew and when about the toxic smoke and air pollution levels near Ground Zero after 9/11 is in hundreds of thousands of pages of documents now released to the public on a city portal free for anyone to access. At today's news conference, the comedian and 9/11 first responders advocate, John Stewart.
11: There was poison in the air and on the ground and in the windowsills and in your air conditioners and covering your pets and your clothes, and it stayed there for months. Everyone knew.
9: Mayor Zoran Mondani says those with 9/11 related illnesses can use the info to get the health care that they need. Update on Sunday's Amazon cargo plane crash at Miami International. The two pilots treated and released. Three victims remain in the hospital, two in critical condition, one stable. What investigators might look at from a former pilot, Doug Rice.
12: Freight aircraft is generally heavily loaded and needs more runway to stop on the runway. In this case, the aircraft was arriving on the shortest of the four runways at Miami International Airport.
9: Weaker Hurricane Lowell moves away from Hawaii after dumping up to 17 inches of rain. 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
18: Normal is broke and common sense is weird, so we're here to help you transform your life. 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I'm Dave Ramsey. Jade Washall, Ramsey personality, number one best-selling author, is my co-host today. Daisy is in Austin, Texas. Hi, Daisy. How are you?
19: Good.
18: What's up?
19: So, kind of nervous. So, I'm just calling. I'm going to just read out the question that I have right here. So my husband and I are overwhelmed with financially. We have a mortgage, vehicle payment, credit card debt, and the biggest part is the large SBA loan. They send it to Treasury. We're considering bankruptcy and have also talked to some attorneys. They suggested bankruptcy due Chapter 7. But we just wanted to see what is our best option, what is our best choice we could do first.
18: Mm. Well, asking a bankruptcy attorney if you're bankrupt is like asking a dog if it's hungry. 100% of the time, the answer is yes. Okay, so
19: yes.
18: Let's start with that presupposition. And so you have a business that failed?
19: Yes. So the business was under my name. And then we switched it to my husband's. And after that, it's just not going right with the business. So it's really hard for us to pay it off.
0: What did you borrow?
18: Has it been is it closed?
19: The business that was under my name, yes, is closed.
18: That's what the SBA loan was for.
19: Yes, that's for the SBA loan, correct.
18: And how much do you owe on the SBA loan?
19: $178,000.
18: And do they have a lien on your home, I assume?
19: No, because I don't know. The attorney that I talked to, they said that it's pretty much just considered kind of like a personal loan because I was not an LLC or corporation.
0: Oh.
18: Yeah, but they usually take a second mortgage position on your house. You sure they don't have a lien on your home?
19: No, because at that time we did not have a home. We were renting.
0: Okay. And you were able to get a mortgage after the fact? How much do you have to pay every month on this SBA loan?
19: We were paying $584 mm-hmm. each month for 30 years. But like I said, we weren't able to pay it off. So we stopped, and it's in Treasury now.
18: Yeah, what kind of... what kind of business was this?
19: It's hauling sand, gravel, and end dump truck. We have two right now that are right now working. But like I said, the money is fluctuates. Sometimes there's work, sometimes there's not.
18: You said you had a dump truck and what?
19: Yeah, it's an end dump truck. So it's 18 wheelers.
0: Okay.
18: Where is it?
0: You said it's still in operation?
19: Yes, that my husband's the one that's doing it now, the operation. Yeah.
18: And so what is owed against that other than the SBA loan? Nothing?
19: No, because we paid them off. We paid off the
18: So what is what's the 18-wheeler rig worth?
19: Let me have it right here. Okay. So there's a Peterbilt. It said I looked it up and it said $30,000. Mm-hmm. It was worth, and then we have a Freightliner. It says it's $20,000, but that one is not working.
18: Mm-hmm.
19: And then we have a,
0: what's wrong with the one that's not working? How much would it take to repair it and sell it off? Maybe
19: $10,000 or more
0: mm-hmm. to repair it.
18: What other equipment have you got other than those two tractors?
19: We also have. Well, the other ones are just under his name. They're not under mine, but we have also a Freightliner, and that one, we got it for $550, but I guess the book says something else. I don't remember how much my husband said.
0: What does the book say you can get for it?
19: I don't know. He told me, but it just didn't stick in my head. I was just thinking about the amount.
18: Did you say $550? What?
19: Yes, because it was broken down, so he fixed it. My husband's very manual. He's very good at it.
18: $550?
19: No, $5,500.
18: Oh,
0: got
18: okay.
0: it. Now, if your husband if he's good at fixing, can he repair the one that needed the $10,000 repair? Can he do that with his hands?
19: No, because he'll have to get I don't know if it's an engine or I don't know none of that stuff, but it'll be $7,000.
18: What else do you own?
19: We also own a 2018 Armalite, and that's the end up. That's worth $31,000.
18: Mm-hmm.
19: And then we have another trailer that is worth $60,000. That's how much we got it for.
18: Mm-hmm.
0: Okay. So there's a lot of equity here that if you sold these things off
18: and got a job,
0: you'd clear
18: you could
0: out
18: pay
0: this
18: your
0: SBA loan.
19: Yeah, but I've been trying to do the math and stuff, and we also have credit card debt.
18: Well, how much credit card debt do you have?
19: My husband has $12,000. I have $6,000.
18: Okay.
0: That's not very scary. The credit card debt is not scary.
18: How much do you owe on your car?
19: Okay, so there's one car. It's $50,000. Mm-hmm. And that one, he needs it for the semi-trucks, to haul everything. Mm-hmm. And he also has another side gig that he's doing landscaping. So he needs that one. And then... I have it right here.
0: What kind of truck is it? Is it just like a F-150?
18: Okay, so yes. Daisy, okay. Let me stop you. I've been where you guys are, and I know how scary it is, okay? But when you are calling about bankruptcy, you don't get to say,
20: I have a side hustle with a $50,000 car. Mm-hmm. You sell the stupid car and you get a job. So what I would do if I woke up in your shoes is I would sell everything you own. And then you're not bankrupt. And get a job. He's got a CDL. Get a job driving a tractor trailer. And you get a job. Have you got a job?
19: Yes, I also work and I have two jobs.
20: Okay, what do you make?
19: I'm a paraprofessional and I make $26,000 a year. And then I work in another job and that's like maybe like $3,000 to $5,000 on the side. Because like I do sometimes weekends and in the summertime I work more too.
20: All right. And so if he's driving truck and you're doing those things, whatever the sale of all of these items doesn't cover, you can work your way out of. And so I got 50, I got 80, I got I got 90, I got I got 150 car, worth like of crap to sell. 150 worth of crap to sell and sell the stupid car he's got. You guys just justify buying anything you want to buy on payments and call it I'm in debt, but I can't sell it because I'm in business. No, your business is broke.
19: Yeah.
20: You went broke. You lost everything. And so you get the opportunity to start fresh with nothing by selling everything. So when Treasury calls and you owe 178, if you offer them 150 as settlement in full because I've got that in the bank because I've sold off all this crap, they'll take it.
19: Mm-hmm.
20: And you won't be bankrupt anymore. You're not bankrupt. You're just trying to hold on to everything.
19: Yeah, that's for me. Like I have told my husband, I don't care. I could sell everything. Like
20: Listen, honey, they're going to take everything from him if he doesn't sell it and give it to them. That's how this works, including bankruptcy. When you file Chapter 7 bankruptcy in Texas, you don't get to keep $180,000 worth of stuff. That's not how this works. And I'm going to blow off all the debt and keep all this tractor trailers. No, they're going to sell all that at a bankruptcy auction and apply it towards your debt. So you might as well do it and not file bankruptcy.
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11: Katie's in Savannah. Hi, Katie. How are you?
12: Hi, I'm good. How are you?
11: Better than I deserve. What's up?
12: So at the same time as my husband and I decided to take our financial health seriously, I also decided it was time to get physically healthy. And I have lost over 50 pounds.
13: Wow. Way to go, Katie!
14: Good for you.
12: Thank you.
11: Discipline begets discipline. When you do a budget, you can also count calories, huh?
12: The thing is, when I was budgeting, I forgot to save up for clothes because I forgot that my body was going to change.
14: Yeah.
11: Thank
12: and
11: God.
12: All of a sudden, I tried to get dressed, and pants fell off.
14: Yeah.
12: And I can't wear any of my clothes in public while being appropriate. we are paying a large amount of money towards our debt every month.
11: Good.
12: Realistically.
11: So what kind of a budget do you need to buy skinny clothes?
14: Yeah.
12: I feel like it's reasonable to spend like $350. I mean, but the only thing I can wear is my socks. Like,
11: $350 one time?
12: Probably just to get me through until we're done with the baby step we're on.
14: I think that's very reasonable, Katie, that you can replace a whole wardrobe with $350. I think you're being real frugal.
12: Yeah.
14: I think that's excellent.
11: Super frugal.
12: I am very cheap. I do not buy anything brand new.
14: But here's the thing.
12: Part
14: of the celebration, just like when you pay off your debt, you get to celebrate by doing some of the things you want. Part of the celebration of losing weight is buying the new clothes. So you should do that.
12: Right.
14: And I think $350 is just right.
11: Yeah. How much is your household income?
12: We're in the mid 100s, probably about like 145.
14: How much debt to go?
12: About 15 left.
14: Oh, wow. You're almost there.
12: And we will have it done in less than 6 months.
14: Wow. And then after that, you can spend another $350 and get the rest of your wardrobe.
12: We'll see. I'm real cheap. I'm probably not going to do it again. But
11: I want you to spend more than that later. Do you have more weight to lose as well?
12: I have about 10 pounds left, and then I'll be at a healthy BMI. So I probably won't lose more sizes.
11: Okay. Perfect.
12: But my long-term goal was to be and maintain a healthy BMI.
11: I like it.
14: I'm proud of you. That's excellent.
11: That's amazing.
14: I'll tell you what, the people who really benefit the most from the baby steps are people like you, Katie, who understand that it's a way of thinking that benefits you beyond your finances. It's how you can approach everything in life. And so I am not worried about you. You've got it.
11: Yeah, you're going to be great.
12: Thank you.
11: I want you to spend $350 now, and I want you to spend another $350 the day after you pay off your last debt, and then I want you to budget another $350 when you finish the emergency fund.
14: Yes.
11: Because you got another 10 pounds, and you got another 10 pounds, and you're going to need some more clothes.
14: This is fun, Dave.
12: We'll
11: I like it.
14: I like this.
12: I know.
11: No, listen.
14: This is great.
12: Spending money on myself.
11: Hey, Katie.
12: To manage the family budget,
11: you have saved your family. in extra medical bills and insurance cost, because your cost for your life insurance is going to go down. Your cost for everything is going to go down. You have saved your family tens of thousands of dollars into the future. Buy yourself some clothes.
12: Thank you.
11: That's a payback, okay? It's a good ROI. It's a perfect thing.
14: Yes.
11: And I got to tell y'all, what you said is absolutely true, Jade. The idea that discipline begets discipline, that when we suddenly become powerful, empowered in one area of our lives, we say, I'm taking control of this area, then you go, wait a minute, and I can take control of that area. And by the way, you children that are acting up, beware, because I'm going to take control of that
14: sure,
11: area.
14: For sure.
11: Whatever it is that's acting up and chaotic, we're about to take control of.
14: Oh, yeah. Matter of fact, Christian, will you send her a copy of What No One Tells You About Money? I talk about this a lot in that book, because that's what happened with Sam and I. You start with your money, then you start working on your marriage, then you start working on your personal relationship with Jesus, then you start working on your health, then you start working on your career. I mean, if you let it, it'll just unravel a whole thread in your life in a major, powerful way. Yep.
11: You know, I really can't probably legally is not the right word. I can't ethically tell people that when you get on a get out of debt plan that you're going to lose weight, but an amazing number of people do. Not because they're starving themselves, but because they learn that they can control themselves.
14: It's very intertwined. The methodology is so similar. It's all about, you know, that short-term sacrifice, long-term gain, delayed gratification, you know, all of those things. Once you activate that part in your mind that's like, oh, I can do that, then yeah, you can do it.
11: Now, one definition of emotional maturity is the ability to delay pleasure for a greater good. Ding, ding. Mm-hmm. There it is. All right, here we go. Denise is in Winston-Salem. Hi, Denise. What's up?
2: Well, I just have either it's going to be a public service announcement or I'm going to get some advice. I have, I started a side hustle about 3 years ago. Dave, I'm pretty sure that the seed was planted by something that you said about just looking around to see what you have available that you could turn to make money. And I have been, my husband and I have been tremendously blessed by the property that we bought about 4 years ago, and it had a swimming pool in the back. My kids don't live nearby, and I was just the only one out there. And I thought, well, I've got this great asset. I should rent this out. So I did. And there is an app. There's a business that runs an app that provides the platform. It was very easy to do, to set up. I started making money and making people happy.
11: Renting pool out?
14: You can literally rent your pool through an app. So on a hot summer day, if somebody's looking for a pool but they want a private pool, they can use your pool.
11: How much liability insurance do you have?
14: Well, probably a lot.
2: That's that was what I was blissfully ignorant of for about 3 years. So they provided $1 million liability insurance.
11: And who's they?
2: Well,
14: the platform.
2: Can I say
11: the
2: it?
11: App does.
2: The platform.
11: Oh, wow. Yeah. Okay. So $1 million of liability. So a kid is back there and gets hurt in the pool, and you get sued for $1 million.
2: Of my property,
11: You get sued for $1 million, then this app is going to pay out $1 million.
2: Well, yeah.
11: Okay.
14: So what happened?
2: Facebook's what happened in the group, and I saw where somebody had mentioned that they only pay after your homeowner's insurance. And I thought, oh, I didn't know that. So all this time, I've been liable because I thought, well, they'll just cancel me if I have a claim. Because also in my homeowner's insurance, it says that I do not run a business out of my home.
11: That's true.
14: And now you do.
2: I don't, but for like 3 months out of the year. So I justified it that I really didn't that much. But then I thought, you know, my husband and I were like, this is too risky. This is really dumb. This is not worth it. So
14: I would say so.
2: Yeah.
14: I think you learned a good lesson.
11: The only way you could continue to do it is if you could just buy your own standalone liability insurance policy that paid from day one, from dollar one, and buy that from your local insurance broker, and it would not be attached to your homeowners.
2: like a separate business.

0: thing. Up until this realization, I was so just feeling proud of myself because I was supplying this. Everybody, they're just family. It wasn't like they're wild parties. Like, I do see some of that going on through this.
1: That's true, but you never know what's going to happen, Denise. And I think that you caught this early.
2: Yeah,
1: you caught this early.
2: You dodged a bullet. You dodged a bullet. Yeah, I'm not renting my pool.
1: Even with Airbnb, you have to be careful.
2: I'm going to rent someone my parachute. No, I don't think so. It scares me to death.
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5: 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The tributes are pouring in for legendary pro and college football analyst Mike Dettillier of WWL Radio, who's passed away. Dettillier was diagnosed with terminal pancreatic cancer less than 2 weeks ago. Former Saints quarterback Bobby Hebert co-hosted The Second Guess with Dettillier and says his friend was immersed in his work watching the LSU football game on Saturday.
6: Saturday night, he was feeling weaker and weaker, but he was so upset because the damn game got delayed. He goes, man, I don't need the game to be delayed, and he passed away at 1:30.
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3: 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Whitney Hoffman Sale from the Downtown Development District is going to be on board to talk about that question. 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Also on the show, attorney Franz Borghardt is going to be by for a little Legally Served. 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
8: So, Jade, we're going on a cruise. Woohoo! Oh, man, this is so fun. The Live Like No One Else cruise is March 14th through the 21st. For 7 nights in the Western Caribbean. Now, let me tell you who should go. People that are on baby step 4 and beyond. If you're in debt and you're trying to, in baby step 2, not your house, but if you're in debt on baby step 2, you don't need to be going on vacation. And if you haven't got your emergency fund, you don't need to be going on vacation. But we teach people to live like no one else so that you can later live and give like no one else. And so this is the So That cruise.
9: That's right.
8: This is you reward yourself. And I know you've been holding your breath when you were getting out of debt, but now it's time, if you're at baby step 4 and beyond, to let loose and enjoy some of this money. We tell you to do that. We tell you to enjoy your money and move from intense to intentional at baby steps 4 and beyond, meaning that your all your debts except your home are paid off and you have your emergency fund. That puts you at baby step 4. Now you're investing, now you're enjoying, you're going on cruises with Jade and Rachel Cruz and George Camel and even Dr. John Deloney and Dave and Sharon Ramsey. We're all there. We'll be hanging out with you on the cruise. We're going to do presentations. There won't be any dancing unless George does it on the on the stages. But we will be in there with great information. We're going to go through some detailed things to do as you're becoming wealthy, really get into wealth planning on this. The world's largest debt-free screen will be there. And we're going to do live tapings of Smart Money Happy Hour, of some of the other podcasts as well. It is going to be fun.
9: I'm excited.
8: I'm pumped. And there's just a handful of, there is some good staterooms left, and there's some that aren't so good left. Well, there's always the ones
9: in the middle, yeah.
8: The ones you don't want. But you can still get a good place to sleep and hang out with us and come on this cruise, guys. Celebrate.
9: So fun.
8: Celebrate. Some of you have been waiting to hear Dave Ramsey say, go enjoy your money.
9: This is it.
8: This is it. I'm giving you permission. I'm giving you a directive. Come with us to Grand Cayman and Cozumel and Jamaica and the Bahamas, March 14th through 21. New wealth building techniques. We're going to take some of the stuff from Investing Essentials
9: that George and I did.
8: I think I'm going to take some of that. That stuff was real popular the other night. I'm going to do some of that on the cruise.

0: love that.
1: Going to some of the estate planning things, and how do I keep from, some people when they start making money, they worry about how do you keep from ruining your kids?
0: Mm-hmm.
1: You know, how do you make them grow up and be functional? Well, we're going to talk about that. Rachel Cruz probably got something to say about that. The nurturing of her mother, the harshness of her father, and all that, right?
0: Perfect blend. Perfect blend.
1: Hey, Baby Step 4 and Beyond, you are officially directed to go to the website and get the Live Like No One Else cruise. RamseySolutions.com/events. Book your cabin before they're gone. They will be gone. Now, listen, it's after Labor Day. All you people that have the summer and vacation. Now, March is going to be here in about 20 seconds.
0: Yeah, and it's only $600 to put your deposit down.
1: And hold your cabin.
0: Yeah.
1: That's a deal.
0: You can do that.
1: That's
0: and Baby Step 4, you can
1: And
0: do
1: now
0: that.
1: You can afford it because you're not broke anymore. I love it. Looking forward to having you guys. It's going to be fun. Lee's in Salt Lake. Hi, Lee. How are you?
2: I am good, thanks. How are you?
1: Better than I deserve. How can we help?
2: Good. I am a single mom. I'm 29 years old, and I have a 4-year-old son. I left an abusive relationship about 4 to 5 years ago, and it's just been me and my son. I homeschool. I've been working remotely for the past 3 years, and my job just announced that our company is shutting down and that I have about 3 weeks left. I have no debt. I'm on baby step 3, trying to be on baby step 3. I only have about $2,000 in savings. I've been applying like crazy. I probably put in 100 applications this past week just trying to find a remote job. But yeah, I was just calling to get financial advice, like what I should do. I'm just afraid because I don't have a lot of savings that,
1: What were you making?
2: I don't get a job. I was only getting $2,400 a month.
1: Okay.
0: And you've just been applying for jobs that are just out there. Have you reached out to people in your community, in your network, and said, hey, yeah, I'm looking. Do you know of anyone?
2: Yeah, I try to ask all my friends. I'm looking for a remote job.
1: Why are you looking for a remote job?
0: I was going to say, when you say only remote, you're narrowing your pool so small.
1: Like 90% of the jobs just came off the table.
2: Yeah. Yeah, it's because my son is still home with me.
1: Yeah. Do you have family in the area?
2: I don't.
1: Where is your family?
2: They're in Arizona.
1: Okay. You may be soon.
0: If you had a in-person job where you made double, could you do daycare?
2: I prefer to homeschool.
1: I prefer you not starve.
2: Yeah, I know. Yeah,
1: and get thrown out of your rental house.
2: Experience with daycare.
1: Yeah, I prefer you not get thrown out of your rental house and not have food. That's the first thing. We have to survive first. Then we can work on preferences. And you've got the fuse burning on a stick of dynamite. You got 3 weeks is how long the fuse is. And then your world's going to blow up. Uh-huh. So yeah, I prefer no longer is available.
0: I think you've got to put in for whatever's out there, including in person. And I think I heard you say you had a bad experience with daycare. There's really great daycares out there. And my guess is that if you were making 24, you might have scrimped on the daycare that you were going to. But if you have a little bit of a higher paying job, you might be able to look at some nicer facilities. Is that fair?
2: Yeah, I was making about $17 my current job right now, so I'm just not sure how much more I'd be.
1: Yeah, you're starving. You're starving to death.
0: I think it's because you've narrowed your pool so far. I think that if you go out and you're looking at in-person jobs, full-time, what's your area? What's your area of expertise? What are you in, your field?
2: I have a bachelor's in hospitality and tourism management.
1: You have a 4-year degree in hospitality and you're making $17 an hour?
0: Yeah, you ought to be able to get out.
1: You ought to be able to go manage a hotel, girl, or manage a restaurant.
2: Yeah.
1: Or get in line to do that and make a lot more than that.
0: I think you've just narrowed your pool. I know I've said that, but I think that you're so tunnel visioned on taking care of the 4-year-old. The truth is he's going to be in kindergarten in a year anyway.
2: Yeah.
1: Well,
2: I think part of my problem too is that I've just always wanted to be a stay-at-home mom, and so that dream of homeschooling I have, financially it's just hard.
0: Well, that's the hard part. So here's the thing. You've got competing priorities because you've got this value of wanting to be a homeschool. Then you've got a priority that really is a responsibility of bringing in enough money for your family. You're the sole provider. And so when that happens, sometimes you have to reorder your priorities. Even if it's temporary in this season, you're going to have to prioritize earning money for your family first. And the hard thing with priorities is everything wants to be number one, but that's just not reality. Math says that earning money at a career has got to be number one. And just remember, it's for a season, Leah. You might pop back and be doing so well that your season changes and you're able to shift in some ways. We don't know what that looks like, but just think everything is in seasons for life. It doesn't necessarily have to be like that forever.
1: You've come through an extremely emotionally damaging process, leaving an abusive relationship and clinging to this child and just trying to make sure the child is okay and surviving. And you're being a good mama bear and you're putting your arms around your baby, and that's noble, and that's exactly what you should do. We're not in the middle of all the emotion of your former abuse. And so we don't have that. All we see is that our friend Leah, that we love, needs to get a job so she can feed herself and her baby. And that's first. All the other stuff is second. And that includes remote work is second.

0: 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I am Jade Warshaw. 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
9: 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Hi, Amanda. How are you?
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9: No, it doesn't matter whether you listen to me. 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Instead, you take one deduction, the standard one, and you waive the others, which are smaller anyway than the standard deduction. 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It doesn't occur. You don't get one.
10: Okay.
11: So you have the money in the account to pay off the mortgage?
10: Yeah, we have $235,000, and our house is $94,000.
9: And why does he like being in debt?
10: Well, we met with a financial advisor, like an intro meeting, and she was trying to convince him that we should invest that instead of paying off.
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10: Mm-hmm. That's
9: what I said. You need to go to SmartVestor Pro at Ramsey Solutions.com and find someone that has a brain.
10: Mm-hmm.
11: There is money. I mean, it almost feels like you could do both, and maybe that's the way you approach him. There's $234,000 sitting there in savings. You take the $94,000 and pay off the mortgage. You take another chunk and invest it, and then keep your 3 to 6 months. Is your 3 to 6 months included in that $234,000?
10: Yeah.
11: Yeah. That way everybody's happy. He gets to invest a little, you get to pay off the mortgage, and you've still got your stack of cash there for an emergency.
10: Okay. That sounds good. If he listens. We've done all the other things. We invest in our 401ks. Our kids have their Florida prepaid plan set up. They have their own checking account.
11: What's the mortgage payment? What do you guys pay every month on the mortgage?
10: It's about $1,200, but that includes taxes and insurance.
11: I mean, and that's the other thing. I mean, I would sit down with him tonight. This is, if I were in your shoes, I would sit down tonight and say, here's the money we have. I would like to do this, pay off the mortgage, and then once the mortgage is clear, whatever is left, let's say, I don't know what your taxes and insurance are, let's just cut it in half.
9: How old are you guys?
10: I'm 39, he's 43.
11: Let's take $600 and let's start investing that every single month along with the extra cash that's sitting in that account. And over time, Dave, do you have it in there?
9: Well, I just put $1,500 a month for the next 25 years, okay, which puts you guys into your 60s. You'll be 65, you'll be 67, okay? Mm-hmm. So $1,500, your house payment plus a little bit, is $2,364,000. That's what that house payment's costing you.
10: Yeah.
9: So anyone that tells you to keep that house payment is a mathematical moron.
11: For a tax benefit that you're not eligible for anyway. Let him listen to this call.
9: Yeah.
11: Play this for him because he's wrong and we're right.
9: Well, and your financial advisor is not giving you good advice. They don't make commission on the amount you use to pay off your mortgage. They only make commission based on what you buy with them.
10: Yeah.

0: Ding, ding, ding, okay. Ding, ding, ding, ding. So there's a little conflict of interest in that advice. I will actually defend the financial advisor and say it's probably not his motivation. He probably just believes the lie that a lot of people believe. But what we know from having done the largest study of millionaires ever done in North America, 10,167 of them, the typical millionaire in their first $1 to $5 million of net worth that we found, like 80 to 90% of them fall in this category, have a paid off home that's worth $600,000, $700,000, $800,000, and they have money that's gone into their 401k that's worth $600,000, $700,000, $800,000. Those two numbers added together are $1 million to $2 million. And that's the typical person that does this. The number of millionaires, not broke financial advisors with an opinion, the number of millionaires who said, Dave, the reason we became a millionaire was we didn't pay off our house and we invested the money instead, and that caused us to be a millionaire. The number of 10,000 millionaires that said that was zero.
1: Can None. I ask another stat? How many people in all your years on radio who you have guided to pay their mortgage off, how many have called back and said, Dave Ramsey, you fool, I paid off my mortgage.
0: You ruined my life. I can tell you that there are entire websites devoted to hating me. Entire segments of Reddit devoted to hating Dave Ramsey. I mean, type in Dave Ramsey sucks. It goes on for days. Never will you find a single person that said, Dave told me to pay off my house and I hate Dave for that reason.
1: Exactly.
0: Not one. Not one. No one regrets it. If, Amanda, you all pay off your house and you hate being debt-free, you can go get a new mortgage and get back in debt. But I've never heard anyone do that.
1: I've never seen it.
0: I just woke up and I just felt all clammy and anxiety and I was having a panic attack and it was 4 o'clock in the morning because I don't have a mortgage. No one has ever said that. And so I had to rush down and get me a new mortgage because I just couldn't have peace when I was completely debt free. No one has ever said that. You know, this is, if you think about it, it's kind of freaking common sense until some goober tries to put a half butt math formula to something that left out all the other aspects of this. The number of people that said, you know, I got a divorce because we just couldn't get along after we paid off our mortgage. The paid off mortgage was the end of our marriage.
1: That was
0: zero.
1: Nope.
0: Zero. Nobody. Nada. None. Wow.
1: I mean, that's a big stat. You've been sitting in this chair for a long time.
0: Almost 40 years.
1: Yeah.
0: I mean, it's just like, and there's everyone hates me for some reason or another.
1: That's not one of them.
0: That's a good point. Just very interesting. You know, now the people that live in a test tube and they want to argue about concepts, but I'm talking about that they all hate me on this because they are the financial planner that this guy went to, right? But the people who actually did it, never a problem. You know, cut up your credit cards and pay off all your debt. I've never even had anybody get mad at me that actually did it.
1: I've never heard it.
0: Dave, I hate it that I paid off my car.
1: I hate you, Dave.
0: I've never had that one. These are not things we get. We get a lot of hate, but a lot of it is from people that have been drinking Haterade.
1: Yeah.
0: And they're just stuck on some they don't want to do something or they don't agree with it, but they've never done it.
1: That's right. So they really don't have
0: the
1: experience.
0: If you've ever actually been 100% debt-free, if you've had the unbelievable thrill of placing scissors across a credit card and saying, take that, Citibank, discover this. I'm done with American distress. And if you've ever had the pleasure of a plastectomy, I promise you, you will never go, oh, I so miss my credit card. You know, those airline miles, I can't fly anywhere because I don't have any airline miles. No, you can go anywhere you want to go because you got money.
1: No blackout date.
0: Money. You know, all those airlines, they take money.
1: I know, that's right.
0: That's the thing. And so this is how this whole thing works. That's so fun. That's a great question, Jade. Thank you.
1: Yeah.
0: It's just interesting. It's so humorous.
1: It is.
0: When I run into somebody, I was at a restaurant this weekend. We stopped in. Lady came over the table and she said, thank you. And, you know, she's someone who actually did it. She's not someone who talked about the theory of it.
1: Yeah.
0: That's the difference. That's the big difference.
1: That's the difference.

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4: From ABC News, I'm Chuck Severson. Potentially making gasoline more expensive. Oil prices are going up more. The international Brent crude up near $100 a barrel because the oil markets are concerned about a wave of air attacks on Saudi Arabian oil facilities today by the Iran-backed Houthi rebels. The Saudis support Yemen's government against the Houthis. A mother in Frankfort, Illinois, outside Chicago, has been ordered detained until trial, accused of murdering her 2-year-old son in a case similar to Lindsey Clancy's. Police say after finding her toddler unresponsive, Corey Walsh was attempting to harm herself. After covering the Clancy case that ended in a mistrial, ABC's Aaron Katursky is on this one.
5: It is chillingly similar to what happened with Lindsey Clancy, and her attorney says she hopes that everybody comes to see this for what it was. In other words, for what Lindsey Clancy's attorney said that she was in the throes of a psychotic episode after the birth there of this woman's fourth child.
4: Responding to President Trump's tariffs on Canadian imports, new tariffs by Canada on hundreds of American goods now take effect. Prime Minister Mark Carney.
6: I don't believe in escalating the conflict. That's not constructive. But our tariffs are necessary to protect our workers, protect our companies, and our communities.
4: What the New York City government knew and when about the toxic smoke and air pollution levels near Ground Zero after 9/11 is in thousands of pages of documents now released to the public on a city portal for anyone to access.
7: The 170,000 pages posted today are only the first release. 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Every document on this portal will be accessible to every New Yorker free of charge.
4: At today's news conference, Mayor Zoran Mandani said those with 9/11 related illnesses can use the info to get the health care that they need. 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

0: Welcome back to the Ramsey Show in the Fairwinds Credit Union Studio. I'm Dave Ramsey. Jade Washaw, Ramsey Personality, is my co-host today. Hazel is with us in Salt Lake City. Hi, Hazel. How are you?
1: Good. How are you?
0: Better than I deserve. What's up?
1: I am just wondering what kind of advice you have for blended families. I have three teenagers from a first marriage, and I have two toddlers with my current husband. And my older boy's dad does not like to pay his portion of the bills, and it makes my husband really upset, so much so that he then has a hard time wanting to pay anything for my older boys. And I am totally supportive of having joint accounts like you guys teach, but my husband just hasn't wanted to do that since married. We've been married for almost 7 years. And now I'm wondering if that's even a good idea, because I find myself like paying for things out of my account and not telling him, which I know I shouldn't be doing, but also like I have to pay for certain things when it comes to my older kids. And I'm just looking for some advice.
2: The three teenagers, they're in the house. They're not like 18 and 19, right? They're in the house.
1: Yeah, I have a 19-year-old that is leaving soon, but they're all in the house right now.
2: And so when you say he doesn't want to combine money, it's not just...
0: He didn't want to pay for those.
2: He doesn't want to pay for the fact that you have kids.
0: How did y'all not discuss this before you got married?
1: I know. Well, we did. That's the thing that I have a hard time with, is he had a different attitude before we had our own children together. And since having his own children in the house, like, the attitude has just been so different towards my older teenagers.
2: And so he even treats the boys differently.
1: To me, he does. When he is with them face to face, he's kind to them. But when it comes to like paying for sports, paying for school, just things that like parents pay for, it just causes an argument every time.
0: Yeah, you don't have a combining money problem, and you don't have a who pays for what problem. You have a marriage problem.
1: Yeah. I had a feeling that's what you were going to tell me. What's the best way to talk about this with him?
2: With a mediator and counseling.
1: Okay.
2: Yeah, and I would talk to him about it tonight. I would say the more I've been thinking about this, we've got some issues in our family, and I think you and I need to talk about them. And I would love to do that with a counselor, because I think they can give us an unbiased look at what's going on and offer some unbiased advice to us.
0: And give us some tools to work through this, because otherwise this is not going to go well. Because if you make me choose between my boys and you, we don't want to have that choice to have to be made. And you're forcing me to do that, and I'm not going to do that.
1: Yeah.
0: It's not what I signed up for. It's not what we agreed to before we got married. And now it's come up again and again and again. And now I feel like I'm having to sneak to take care of my own children. And that ends today.
1: Right. Okay.
2: Yeah.
1: Okay. I appreciate that.
2: How long have you been married?
1: Next month, it'll be 7 years.
0: You want a prediction?
1: Yeah.
0: It's going to be okay.
1: Okay.
0: Because I think as soon as you call him out and he sees what he's doing in the mirror, he's going to stop, because he's a good man.
1: Yeah. He is a good man. And
0: that's my prediction. I don't think he's seen himself in the mirror lately. And this discussion with a good counselor puts a mirror up in front of this behavior, and I think he'll stop.
2: I also want to add this. And I may be wrong, but you've been married 7 years and you've got two little ones. If this just started when the other two were born, my guess is it may not have much to do with your boys, and it may have to do with him feeling like he can't provide for this family.
1: Okay.
2: And so,
0: are y'all coming up short on money?
1: No. He makes good money. We have a decent savings. I actually don't know really what he's got in his like 401k and Roth, because he just he's always just kept that separately. He's always said, like, yeah, we should combine it, but he never did.
0: This little bit of secrecy on your side and on his side both is starting to really cause, it's going to grow into a problem unless you nip it.
2: Yeah.
0: So you guys need to come clean and say, we have 5 children in this house we are going to care for. As long as they are in this house, we're going to care for them equally and totally, both of us. And we are going to disclose 100% of the financial transactions in this house and all the passwords to everything starting now. That's a real marriage. When there's that level of trust and that level of alignment on our goals and our visions, it's going to increase the quality of your relationship to no end. But you guys got some sandpaper to get there.
2: Absolutely.
0: It's going to get some rough edges knocked off to get there. And so that's the direction. So, yeah. And Hazel's like, I knew you were going to say that. we're fairly predictable around here.
2: Yeah, and honestly, and I know people are afraid of that, but that's one. I feel like that's one of the great benefits of marriage is you've got this other person that you can be your 100%
0: self,
2: that you don't have to hide a bunch of things and you don't have to hide who you are and the things that you're struggling with. You have a person. That's the whole point.
0: Yep.
2: It's,
0: crazy. Yeah, but I think you're right. Maybe there's a sense of scarcity.
2: I think something's going on there.
0: And he's slid off. And he's pissed at the ex for not doing his part.
2: Yeah.
0: That's a valid reaction.
2: And he's like, come on, man, take care of your kids.
0: Come on, man, man up. But in the process, he's not man enough.
2: Yeah, he's just taking out his feelings in the wrong way. And I really do think that.
0: I got a feeling this is a good guy.
2: Yeah.
0: I really do. And I call you out if you're not, believe me. Mm-hmm. I'm pretty quick. Especially somebody being a wuss, you know. But this guy, I think he's a good dude. I think you just got to have some clarity here and, you know, some exposure therapy. expose yourself to yourself kind of thing. Yeah. Like, oh, look at who I am. I don't like that. I don't think I am that anymore. Ready, set, go.
2: And therapy is a good thing. I think all couples need to visit the office of a counselor here and there. I think it's a good practice just to make sure that everything's going good. You don't just have to go in a bad time.
0: We've been married 44, 45 years almost. And at 10 years, we went bankrupt at 7 years.
2: Mm-hmm.
0: And we didn't kill each other then, but we didn't have the money to leave. So we just kind of stuffed everything. And about 3 years later, when I started making money, all that stuff kind of resurrected. It all started coming out. And so we end up in the marriage counselor's office, and I thought it was so that, you know, a murder didn't occur or something like that, because I was afraid she was going to kill me. And but what it ended up being was, it was like going to a personal trainer. They teach you the right way to do the exercise.
2: That's right.
0: They teach you the right nutrition, the right tools to win in that area. And so I looked at it as I was just going to class. I had a personal trainer.
2: That's right.
0: For relationships. And, man, I got a lot out of it.
2: It's so helpful.

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3: Well, we wish we could get to every call and a question here on the show. 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Evelyn is in Knoxville. Hi, Evelyn. How are you?
4: Hi, I'm doing great. How are you guys?
3: Better than we deserve. What's up?
4: So I'm in a little bit of an impasse right now. I'm trying to figure out if I should go back to work full-time right now or just wait it off.
5: Wait what off?
4: To go back to the full-time course. Right now I'm doing a part-time job in the evenings while I stay home with my daughter during the day.
5: Okay. So you're considering going back to work because you need more money or because your daughter is getting older? Like, what's causing you to hit this crossroads?
4: Yeah, good question. I got a call from a former coworker saying there was a position available soon, and my husband and I are maybe step four. So we are trying to, right now, do the best that we can with our income. We don't have a very high income. And he's trying to find a job right now that pays more.
5: And yes.
4: In the meantime, I just wondered,
5: If you're telling me we don't have a high income and he's not working much and you're working part-time, I would be looking for a full-time job. How much are you guys bringing in every month?
4: Oh, no, he is working much. He's working a full-time job. He's just not making as much as he wants to.
3: What's he make?
4: He makes 50K.
3: Okay, and what can you make at the new full-time gig?
4: 50K.
3: And the trade-off is that you currently make how much at your part-time?
4: Right now, because it's a server position, it's tip-based, so it would be about 20, 25 grand.
3: Okay, so you can increase, you can double your income, and you have one child,
4: right.
3: And the child is how old?
4: Two.
3: And so the child would be in daycare.
4: She's two. Did you hear that?
3: She would be in daycare then, correct? If you took the job.
4: Correct, yeah.
3: Okay, so the trade-off is, do I want to put my child into daycare, so that I can make $25,000 a year more?
4: Correct, yeah. And that's where I'm at a bit of an impasse.
3: It's not an impasse. It's just a decision. Neither one is the wrong answer.
5: You're in baby step four. Is there a reason that you need the money? Does your mortgage fit within what he earns and what you earn part-time?
4: No, the mortgage fits before when we both had an income. The mortgage does not fit into his income. So right now the mortgage went up. So we're at $1,456 a month.
3: Okay. So if you don't take this job, can you stay in that house?
4: Yes. The way that we're making it work. So basically I started aggressively putting money towards listening to you guys aggressively, and then because of that started putting lots of money into the mortgage. So this is the first month that we're kind of taking a step back just to invest, because we were not investing the 15%

0: we were just wanting to be done with the mortgage, but that'll take a while. So we are trying to figure out. Yeah.
1: I still think this is high for you, because if you're telling me he's bringing in after tax around 34, is that true?
0: No, so he would be 2,800.
1: Okay, even less.
0: He does have a pension.
1: No. Just after tax dollars.
2: After tax.
1: After tax, he should have around 33, 34 a month.
2: Yeah.
1: And then you, with the 2,500, I mean, what are you bringing in, 1,500? If that?
0: It's about 2,200 is the average or the median.
1: Okay. Okay. I mean, it's
0: combined, it's about 5,500 month.
1: It's tight, but you can make it work. I see what you're doing.
2: So it does come down. Okay, we can make the house work. We can make the house work. So the only question is, do you want to work full time and not have the server job? And your child will be in daycare. Neither one is a sin. Neither one's horrible. It's a personal choice. Okay. If you told me you were going to make $10,000 more, you're going to spend that on daycare. So I wouldn't do it.
0: Right.
2: But you're going to make $25,000 or $30,000 more, and his income's going to go up. So if you want to go back to your career, back to your old company, that's fine. But just because they have a position available doesn't mean they won't have one later. Mm-hmm. You could say, third option is I'm going to continue like we are temporarily. And maybe in 2 years or 3 years when Junior goes to kindergarten, maybe then I'll go to full time.
1: Yeah.
2: Because daycare won't be quite as expensive when I've got school. So anyway, all of that. And so you just got to work it through that way and decide. I don't think there's a wrong answer.
1: I don't either. And I like what you said, Dave. You can go on a path and then look up and go, does this still feel right? If it does, keep going. If it doesn't, you make changes.
2: Now that
1: it doesn't have to be
2: that,
1: forever.
2: That job is not the only job. And it's not might not even be the only time that job is there.
1: That's right.
2: So didn't even ask what the field was, and that might have even added to that. April is in Atlanta. Hi, April. How are you? April, how are you? One more time. April. 3, 2, 1. All right, we'll go back. Karen is in Oregon. Hi, Karen, how are you?
3: Good, thank you. My question today is, I'm 61, and I have retirement money, and I put it, I'm no longer working out of the house, I'm taking care of my mom. But I went to a fiduciary at our credit union, and he put it in stocks and bonds, and I feel like they're too risky for my age. Just, I started last year, and I've been losing ever since. I know it's a long-term
2: You've been
3: thing,
2: losing in the last year?
3: Yeah.
2: Oh, well, it's not too risky. It's just the wrong ones. It's awful.
1: How much did you start with, and how much do you have now?
3: Well, started with about 84, and the first quarterly thing I looked at, I lost 5,000. And
2: which quarter? The first quarter of this year?
3: No, it would have been, I put it in like July of last year, and then December when I got my first statement, I had lost 5,000.
1: How much do you have today? Do you know?
3: I would say I'm down 8,000 from the 84.
2: Okay, this guy is the world's worst picker of funds.
3: Honestly, I stopped looking at the...
2: He's the world's worst picker of funds. While you've done that, I've been in 100% growth stock mutual fund, and I've almost doubled my money while you'd lost 8,000.
3: Okay.
2: And I'm 66.
1: Oh, no.
3: My husband also went to him and lost money in the first thing. Yeah. He just said, it's a long-term thing.
2: It's not a long-term thing. You don't do long-term when the market is going up and your investments are going down.
1: Mm-hmm.
2: You don't do that long-term. That's just immediately over. Do not pass go. You're fired. So, go to RamseySolutions.com, click on SmartVestor Pro, and pick out a SmartVestor Pro that you can sit down with that has the heart of a teacher. And never again put money in something because someone else says to do it. Do it because you understand it and you select it.
1: Yeah. If you pull up, Dave, you always have that S&P 500 thing. If you pull up that and look at it, you can see the fact that you've lost apparently quarter over quarter and $8,000 year to date is

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2: I'm Andrew Greenstein in the Talk 107.3 Baton Rouge Newsroom. Could LSU actually be booted from the SEC? Well, that's what the conference's presidents and chancellors will be voting on Thursday. It comes as the SEC amended its lawsuit against LSU and others to seek the authority to do so. LSU Athletic Director Virge Osbury, who's also a defendant in the suit, told Guarantee Media that the program has no intentions of breaking SEC rules.
3: Again, I'm going out there and say we're going to break the rules of the SEC and the NCAA. We've never done that. We know we'll do that. But we will challenge things and ask questions about things. I think that's the way we have to do it.
2: Now, this all comes as the sports world in Louisiana is mourning the death of longtime sports radio host Mike Dettillier, who passed away Sunday from a brief bout with pancreatic cancer. His longtime radio partner on WWL, former Saints quarterback Bobby Hebert, says Dettillier was well-respected for his football opinion and his kindness.
4: I really don't know if Mike had any enemies. Nobody came up to me and ever said, man, Mike Dettillier is a jerk.
2: I'm Andrew Greenstein, Talk 107.3, Baton Rouge.
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2: 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Downtowns are reinventing themselves. 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Also on the show, attorney Franz Borghardt is going to be by for a little Legally Served. 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
6: Jade, I talked about this a little bit the other night on the Investing Essentials, and after our last call, I'm going to talk about it again for just a second.
7: All right.
6: Conventional wisdom isn't. It's not wise. If you follow conventional wisdom on the average diet in America, you will be obese. If you follow conventional wisdom on the proper way to be married, you won't be long. If you follow conventional wisdom, you would get a credit card when you turn 17 or 18 so that you can build your FICO score. Why? So that you can borrow money to buy a car. Why? To build your FICO score so that you can borrow money to buy a house. Why? So that you can build your FICO score to make the banks rich. Because your FICO score is not a measure of winning with money, but conventional wisdom says to build your FICO score. Conventional wisdom also in the financial planning world says that as you get older, you're supposed to move your investments to less risky. And if you read anywhere on the internet among the stupid thousands of articles that are out there, they teach a thing that the financial planning industry has called conventional wisdom, called the asset allocation theory or asset allocation model, which means that you allocate more of your assets to bonds and money markets as you get older so that you are safer. That is conventional wisdom, and conventional wisdom isn't. Here's why. As you move your money from good growth stock mutual funds into bonds, they underperform dramatically. As we told the last caller, year to date on the S&P 500, my stock, growth stock mutual fund in an S&P has averaged 12.2%. You know what the bond market has averaged since the beginning of the year? Less than 1%.
7: Oh, gosh, I was going to guess higher. That's bad.
6: And so she calls up and says, I have followed conventional wisdom and my fiduciary, which is a funny term for someone that's supposed to have your best interest at heart, but used conventional wisdom and screwed up everything. So this bozo at the credit union put her into bonds, some equities, and some cash, which is what conventional wisdom says to do when you're 61. Okay, and so she's lost $8,000 when she should have made $8,000, which is a $16,000 swing, which is somewhere around 25% on $84,000 that she's off because she followed the advice of someone who was giving conventional wisdom. Conventional wisdom is what normal people, everyone believes without question, and they just follow each other around until they walk off a cliff together.
7: Yeah, because he didn't notice that she was losing.
6: Yeah, and she was told that she should be in something safer. And yet she lost money, and so her response was, I'm not in something safe enough,
7: mm-hmm.
6: instead of I'm in the wrong thing. She believed the lie about part of it, but didn't understand.

0: and the situation. So the idea that you need to move to all of your investments to a safer, a safe haven of bonds and cash where you make no money as you get older is absolute bullcrap. It's mathematically stupid because there's two kinds of risk with money, boys and girls. There's a risk of actually losing it because it goes down in value. There's another kind of risk. If you don't make 4.2% on your money, which is the inflation rate, then you are going backward in real purchasing power. Oh, as a matter of fact, if you're going to have to pay taxes on it, you need to make a little over 6% in order to net 4.2% after taxes to break even with inflation and taxes. If you're using the asset allocation model and you're in bonds and cash as a part of your portfolio, 40, 50% of your portfolio, you're not even keeping up with inflation. You've gotten tackled from behind.
1: And God willing, she lives till from 61 until, I don't know, 80 or 81.
0: So what usually happens to a Ramsey follower, if they follow the stuff, is they're in the four types of growth stock mutual funds. No bonds, no cash. And we don't tell you to change that as you get older, and here's why. Because if you follow the stuff we're talking about, the guy a while ago, we said, if you just put your house payment away, it was going to be $3 million, right? $2.2 million yep, a while ago, right? So you're going to have millions of dollars in these mutual funds. I'm 66. I have millions of dollars in my mutual funds. Now, if I have millions of dollars in my mutual funds and they go down this year, am I okay?
1: You'll be just fine.
0: I think I'll be okay. But they went up 12.2 year to date. And last year they were up 18. And the other years they're averaging over 12. In the last 5 years, that $2 million would have become $4 million in 5 years just by leaving it alone. Meanwhile, someone following conventional wisdom that's my age has lost millions of dollars in opportunity. Millions. Oh, and guess what? I'm 66. You think I'm ever going to touch that money? Probably. No. I might live off of the income because it'll generate, if you had $2 million, it'll generate $150,000, $200,000 a year in income and not ever touch it. So am I ever even going to touch it? No, I'm not going to touch it. So it doesn't really matter what it's in as long as it's producing income. And so who am I actually investing it for? Oh, me when I'm 96, because if I'm 66 and I'm healthy, statistically I make it into my 90s. Now, if I'm not healthy at 66, we can change that, but I'm healthy. Yeah. So knock on wood, I make it into my 90s. So I have 30 years to outpace inflation, and if I go with conventional wisdom, my $2 million will be worth less than it is now in actual real purchasing power because of adjusted for taxes and inflation. So that's just asinine. Use your own brain to think about these things. Don't use somebody who follows everybody else around.
1: Yeah.
0: Don't be normal. Use your own brain. So yeah, that pisses off half of the financial planning world, which really keeps me very happy. It's one of my goals in life. April is in Atlanta, Georgia. Hi, yeah. April, what's up?
2: So I have the dumbest dumb question.
0: Uh-oh.
2: Like, honestly, you know, so I am married. I have we have a mutual income of a lot of money. I mean, we make about $500,000 a year between the two of us.
0: Mm-hmm.
2: You know, so we are in a good financial place. But the thing is I also know that we've been married for about 15 years.
0: Mm-hmm.
2: I also know that he has always put money away in investments that he has controlled. And so I have never really looked at that. I know it's about maybe $2 million at this point, like the last time I ever, you know, looked at it.
0: Mm-hmm.
2: So my thing is now we're thinking about divorce and this is a real situation for us is that it's not that we don't love each other anymore. It's just not working anymore. And it's a mutual decision. But my thing is at this point, do I just walk away from this money or, you know, because he's kept that separate from me for this long. I have money too. I make $260,000.
0: So how much money do you have? How much money do you have in investments?
2: So I have about $1 million and one, I'm looking at my investment account right now. I have about $1.1 million in investments on my own. in my own money.
1: So he's got $2 million. You've got $1.1 million.
0: The law in Georgia does not say you have your own money.
2: So the law in Georgia is 50%.
0: I know.
2: Right.
0: All of it goes in a pile. All of the money goes in a pile, and we split it down the middle.
2: Yes. And
0: yours
2: so
0: and
2: my,
0: his are not yours and his. It's ours until we split
2: children,
0: it.
2: Right. We have two children. They're 9 and 7. You know, like, so, and he has done very, let's be very honest. You know, he's lived a really good dad life.
0: So the question is, all we can do is tell you how great this guy is, and I'm divorcing him.
1: Yeah.
0: This is so strange.
1: You may have kept your money separate, but it's yours together.
0: The money goes in a pile, mm-hmm. and you split it down the middle. That's what the law says. And if he doesn't abide by the law, it's not going to be good for him. This good dad is not going to go well with the judge.
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1: Okay, today's question comes from Steve in Vermont. 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Would you ever suggest REITs as an alternative to purchasing real estate in order to get in at a lower price point? I've never heard you do that. I've always heard you say if you're going to have 5% to just play around with and do things like crypto, single stocks, REITs would kind of fall into that category.
0: You know, REITs used to fall into that category. I think you're right. REIT stands for REIT, Real Estate Investment Trust. And it's basically a mutual fund that buys real estate.
1: But there's a lot of different types.
0: There's a lot of different types. And when they first came out, I don't know, 25 or 30 years ago, I first started seeing them. I just told people stay away from them. Mm-hmm. Because in those days, the fees being charged to manage the property was so high that the yield to the actual rate of return on buying the mutual fund was low.
1: Right.
0: And in these days, though, I've seen a lot of the current REITs that are yielding, you know, up around what you might make on a regular growth stock mutual fund. And so you're getting up around 10, 12, 15%, somewhere in there. I've seen REITs that are doing that. And so if you wanted to do a REIT as a way to get to real estate, I would. That'd be okay. Pick out one with a good track record. Mm-hmm. Get with a SmartVestor Pro. They could help you pick one.
1: We have a really great article also on Ramsey Solutions, and it goes through the different type, the equity, the mortgage, the hybrids.
0: Exactly.
1: And it'll kind of explain all of those to you.
0: Equity is basically buying real estate with equity, which is what I would do.
1: That's what you want.
0: That's the one I would do. Because this is a way to put in $10,000 and be in the real estate market without having to buy a house.
1: Right. But you do want to stay away from the mortgage ones because those actually take on debt in many cases.
0: It's exactly right. So, and that article is on our website, can give you more detail. But overall, I would not do this until you are ready to buy real estate, which would be baby step 7.
1: Yeah.
0: Your home is paid off and you've got, you know, 15% or more going into the four types of growth stock mutual funds that we talk about. Growth,
1: right.
0: Growth and income, aggressive growth. This is not a substitute.
1: You're not using part of your 15% on this.
0: Yeah, it's not a substitute for your normal investing plan with the baby steps, okay? Yeah. It's in addition to. So let's say your house is paid off and you're putting 15, 20% away for retirement and you got some extra money and you're thinking about buying real estate with it.
1: Yeah.
0: But you don't quite have enough to do that yet, and you want to buy a REIT instead.
1: I love that.
0: That's an okay place, but that's the only time, and that's a very small percentage of our listeners.
1: True that. Are there. Yeah, that's true. That's very true.
0: So you got to get there first before we talk about it. And no, I would not do a REIT instead of growth stock mutual funds.
1: And I think that's what Steve was asking.
0: In addition to. Yeah. He's got the real estate bug, and he's wanting to get in there quick and get in there easy, and that's not what we want to do. So you're going to buy it like you do any long-term investment. You plan to hold it 5, 10, 20 years, that kind of thing, and then you're going to be all right. John's in Columbus, Ohio. Hi, John. How are you?
2: Good. How about you?
0: Better than I deserve. What's up?
2: Hey, so I had a question for you. I wanted to really weigh the pros and cons. So I know you're not really for bankruptcy, but I wanted to see what you thought in my situation.
0: Okay.
2: It would be a chapter 13. So I'm about $200,000 in unsecured debt. That includes anything from payday loans to high interest credit cards. I think like I'm spending around $9,000 a month. And I think I bring home around $11,800 after tax. So not much left. I've tried to do like the debt snowball and it's just not really getting anywhere.
0: What is all the debt? $200,000 unsecured?
2: Yes.
0: What do you owe on your cars?
2: So I got one car. I think I owe right around $27,000.
0: Is that in addition to the $200,000?
2: Yes. Okay. But that,

0: So, I mean, it's a Tesla, so I don't have to pay for gas. So, I mean, I don't know if that really makes up for it, but
1: no,
0: I would be paying.
1: No, it doesn't make up for it. You got $27,000 worth of debt. Well, you have $200,000. How'd you get $200,000 in unsecured debt?
0: That's a good question. So I was a realtor, and right around the time COVID happened, I wasn't making much, maybe like $12,000 a year. And I just started, you know, having to take out loans and debt to cover basic living expenses. And then it's just kind of grew from there.
1: So you went a long time without working.
0: No.
1: $200,000 worth of time without working.
2: Because you're putting your life on credit cards instead of picking up a different job.
1: Wow.
2: So, is it just you, John? Or do you have a family, a wife?
0: No, I have a wife. I'm the one bringing in the income. But I didn't really have any gaps in employment or anything. But, yeah, I was, like, making $12,000, and then I slowly progressed. I mean, over the last 5 years, I went from $12,000
2: to $200,000. Well, that is a gap in income. If you told me you're making $12,000 a year,
1: and
2: that's
1: not enough.
2: And if
1: you told me you lived on $200,000 worth of borrowed money, that's a gap in income. Or you were spending more than, you know, one of the two.
0: Yeah, I think it was just the payday loans, like the amount. So, like, because my salary is right around $200,000 now, but with the payday loans and stuff, it's like I had to.
1: How much of the $200,000 is payday loans?
0: It's probably $35,000 to $40,000.
1: It's not the payday loans, then. You still got $265,000 or $165,000 worth of other stuff.
2: Does your wife? Right. Does your wife know about this?
0: She does.
2: Okay.
1: All of it.
0: Yeah.
1: Okay. All right. How long y'all been married?
0: About 2-3 years, but we've been together for 10 years.
1: Okay. All right. Well, this is a very, very scary thing that you're in and to go through, sir. I've been there, and I know how it feels to stand in the shower and scream and cry because I was so scared I didn't know what to do next. So it's a mess. It's a real mess. You're really not bankrupt, and bankruptcy is really not going to solve your problem because the Chapter 13 is 60 months of paying payments on these, and there's a formula that's going to dictate that you pay a large sum of it, not all of it, but a large sum of it back. And if you're going to pay a large sum of it back in a Chapter 13 over 60 months, then you can also pay a deal, work a deal with these people and work it through. We have an advertiser named Guardian Litigation that helps people in these exact situations, and it's much easier and quicker than bankruptcy. Your credit is destroyed, and it's going to continue to be destroyed. Good, because John doesn't need to be borrowing money again. So that's a good thing. So just continue that idea. Your credit's destroyed, and then what is the most efficient way to clean this mess up? Chapter 13 is not. When you run the actual formulas that are required by law against this debt, you're going to pay back a lot of this, not all of it, but a lot of it, because you make a lot. And so if you made $14,000 a year, well, then you wouldn't be paying back much of it. But the formula is based on your income. And so the law wants you to pay as much as you can pay in bankruptcy or not, in Chapter 13, that is. And it's called a wage earner's plan. So I'm going to put you on hold, and we're going to connect you with the folks at Guardian Litigation and see if they can help you. I think they can. And basically what they're going to do is they're going to go through with each one of these and make a deal with them and stop the interest and lower the balance and then pay it out. And the good news is if you keep paying, $5,000-$7,000 a month, you're going to be out of this in a period of time that's shorter than 5 years, and you won't have filed bankruptcy. Hang on to your marriage, brother. Sit down with your wife, tell her you love her, you're important. You make a lot of money now. You can clean this mess up and learn from it and never be back here again. I did. If you want to win with money in 2026, you can't keep living normal. Normal's broke. You need a plan. Get a personalized plan and start living like no one else by downloading our

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3: From ABC News, I'm Chuck Severson. A mother in Frankfort, Illinois, outside Chicago, has been ordered detained until trial. Corey Walsh, accused of murdering her 2-year-old son in a case similar to Lindsey Clancy's. ABC's Aaron Katursky.
4: Witnesses also said that she had been texting as recently as 3-4 hours before she allegedly killed her own toddler about the Lindsey Clancy case. Now, was she doing that because she was just, like millions of people around the country, interested? Or was, as her attorney says, she having a psychotic episode and maybe reaching out to find some kind of answer for what she herself was going through? We don't know.
3: A lawyer for Clancy, whose trial in the killing of her 3 children ended in a mistrial, Kevin Reddington, during an ABC News interview today.
5: Mr. President, I would hope that you would consider this young lady, the type of person she is, what she's been through, and consider a pardon.
3: But legal experts and now White House officials say the president can only pardon people for federal crimes, not state crimes, for which a state governor can issue pardons. Potentially making gasoline go up, oil prices are rising. The international Brent crude up nearly $100 a barrel because the markets are concerned about a wave of air attacks on Saudi Arabian oil facilities today by the Iran-backed Houthi rebels. British government has announced sanctions against businesses and those who do business with Israeli settlements in the West Bank. Foreign Secretary Ed Miliband.
6: The sanctions regime will target illegal settlements and settlement expansion, not Israel. We will continue to support important and valued trade with Green Line Israel precisely because we support the two-state solution, including security and prosperity for Israel.
3: In response, the Israeli government has closed the British consulate in Jerusalem. At the close, Wall Street major indexes are lower. 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
15: 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Whitney Hoffman-Sale from the Downtown Development District is going to be on board to talk about that question. Downtowns are reinventing themselves. What does that mean today? Also on the show, attorney Franz Borghardt is going to be by for a little Legally Served. 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
0: Welcome back to the Ramsey Show in the Fair Winds Credit Union Studio. Jade Washaw, Ramsey Personality, is my co-host today. Noah's in Charleston, South Carolina. Hi, Noah. How are you?
24: Hey, Dave. I'm good.
0: What's up?
24: Hey, so me and my wife both work full-time and are in ministry full-time. We just had our first kid a year ago, and we bought a new house whenever we had him, just to fit our family better. And now we're in way over our heads, and I'm kind of stuck at what to do next.
25: You're in way over your head with your mortgage?
24: Yeah. It's our only debt. We don't have car payments. We don't have student loans.
25: Did something change that caused you to be in over your head, or it was kind of like that from the beginning?
24: No, it wasn't always like that. We had a home that we purchased for a good price, and we were able to sell it and make a good bit of money on. And the next barrier to entry cost-wise for the housing market that we're in was pretty substantial, and we thought we could make it work, and it is just not working.
25: Okay.
0: Okay, so from the day you signed up for this current home, you've been over your head.
24: Yeah, pretty much.
0: Yeah. You bought a house you can't afford, so what are you going to do?
24: Yeah.
25: How much is it?
0: You're either going to make more money or you're going to sell the house. Which is it?
24: We're both like in top kind of pay for the jobs that we're in for the ministries that we work for.
25: What do you make a month?
24: Our monthly income is $6,630.
25: And how much is the mortgage?
24: Our mortgage is $2,962.
25: Yeah. Okay.
0: 50%.
25: Yep.
24: Yeah.
0: Noah.
24: But we luckily put...
0: Noah.
24: Yeah.
0: The education you got to go in the ministry didn't include math.
24: Most of the time it doesn't, unfortunately.
0: I'm messing with you, man, because you already knew the answer before you called. You bought a house you can't afford. You can't keep it. It's

0: telling you.
1: We're trying to figure out.
0: It's taking all of your fun. The psalmist says the blessings of the Lord have no sorrow added to them. This is not from God. It has sorrow.
1: Yeah. Would the Charleston just has such a high housing market? Like, we're in like the lower entry level housing market.
0: You don't get a pass on math.
1: Yeah.
0: With that phrase.
1: Where I was going with it was would it be smart to relocate and find new jobs?
0: Be smart to go back to the neighborhood and the house you sold.
2: Yeah. What was wrong with the one you sold?
1: So it was built in the 1940s. Mm-hmm. We had put $30,000 into it before we moved in, mm-hmm. and then it needed about another $115,000 if we were going to live there, because it had really bad mold and plumbing line needed to be redone.
2: I mean, that price point of home, that square footage, couldn't that fit a family of three?
0: Yes. Yes.
1: Yeah. But in the market here, that is
0: Noah,
1: like 480.
0: That is absolute hogwash. Okay? Charleston, South Carolina is not the most expensive market in the United States to where you cannot live on $6,000 a month and buy a home that you can afford. You simply have justified and rationalized buying a house you cannot afford, and honey, you're going to have to sell it. It's killing you. You do what you want to do, but you called us. And I think you move out a little bit further and have a little bit more of a commute and get out in the country, so to speak, the suburbs, one county over, and you find a home that you can afford that doesn't have mold. And you put that, and you put yourself into that home. Good news is the market in Charleston is strong, and so you'll probably be able to sell this and get out of it whole. You're probably not going to lose money. And you can probably hang on a little while. You don't have to panic. So you don't have to fire sale the thing, but you need to get a sign in the yard this week.
2: Yep.
0: And it needs to be gone by Thanksgiving. Bye. We bought something we couldn't afford. Everybody listening to this just about has done that one time or another.
2: Absolutely. It's just harder to go backwards when it's a house. It's easier to take something back to the store, but when it's a house, you feel a type of way about it.
0: So. Yeah. Well, it's harder. It's even hard to go and look at houses in the neighborhood that you can afford after you looked at houses in the neighborhood.
2: You've set the bar higher, and now you've got to.
0: Yeah, if you go drive a Lamborghini, it's hard to settle on an Audi.
2: Oh man,
0: it's just hard.
2: Yeah,
0: I mean, and if you actually owned a Lamborghini that you couldn't afford, and you have to sell it to get a used Audi, I don't know why I'm picking on Audis today, but a Volkswagen, a used Jetta. How's that? Yeah, go get you a Jetta. No,
2: The secret to happiness, lowered expectations.
0: Exactly. And so, well, the thing is, in an effort to create a good situation for your family, the two of you made a bad math decision that the irony is it has caused your family to be in a bad situation.
2: Yeah.
0: And so while the actual environment is nicer, everything about it reminds you that you've made a mistake.
2: Yeah, and it's
0: when you drive up in front every day.
2: It was an emotional thing because they knew going in
0: they couldn't do it.
2: That they couldn't do it, but they told themselves, "Oh, we'll just eat peanut butter and jelly.
0: God'll work it out."
2: Yeah.
0: No, he won't. Yeah. God can do math. He doesn't work it out. He says you have to sell your house.
2: That's brutal.
0: He brings misery to you until you sell it. Yeah. It's hard. I'm sorry, Noah.
2: Yeah, that's
0: but
2: tough.
0: Yeah, there's no question, honey. You just did something and you gotta undo it. You gotta go back to the last time you had a good life. And it was before you bought this house. That's the last time. And then you're gonna move out. But no, don't believe this line. Charleston, South freaking Carolina, is so expensive you can't afford to live there. It is expensive.
2: They have expensive houses, 100%.
0: They do in every town.
2: Yeah, I'm just saying you don't have to pick
0: freaking Amarillo has expensive houses, mm-hmm. but, that you can't afford to live in. But every town has a house that you can't afford to live in, or 7, or 16, or 17,000. I don't know. But and some counties you can't even afford to live in. The county we live in is the 11th wealthiest county in the United States, Williamson County, Tennessee, just south of Nashville. And it's full of big old stinking houses.
2: It sure is.
0: That are hard to buy a house in this county. But you probably don't live in this county if you make $5,000 a month. Mm-hmm. You probably don't, unless your grandmother gave you a house. You know, I mean, that's it. So, mm-hmm. But that's okay. You can live one county over, and there's lots of houses.
2: That's right.
0: As a matter of fact, my wife and I were kind of doing our drive around yesterday, and we drove down into one of the counties. And we went, look, nice, affordable homes, and they're not that far out of town. You can actually do it. You just have to drive in that direction instead of the other direction.

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1: Here's something that keeps a lot of parents up at night. 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
2: 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How are you?
3: Hi, I'm good. How are you?
2: Better than I deserve. What's up?
3: So I just wanted to call in and see what your opinion is on this. So I have an opportunity to buy my cousin's company. He has been running it for a very long time, like about 36 years. And he's, you know, he's getting a little older, so he's wanting to sell his company but keep it in the family. And he's wanting to sell it for $4.2 million. It is, like, quoted at, like, 6.6. So I guess my question is...
2: Quoted? Who quoted it at 6.6?
3: Well, he said it was estimated because he was going to sell it. So I'm not sure what revenues he went down to get, like, how much it's...
2: What does the company do?
3: So it is a blind company. It's a wooden blind company and shade.
2: Do you work there?
3: So with window covering. No, it's my mom's cousin.
2: Okay, so have you ever run a business or a window blind company or anything like that?
3: So I run a program where I work now, but it's not like a company or a business.
2: You run
4: what kind of program? What does that mean? When you said you run a program.
3: So, I run an emergency housing program out of Vermont. For the state of Vermont.
4: Okay.
2: So you've never run a business. You don't know anything about business. You work for the government. And what makes you want to do this?
3: So he has made himself like it. I mean, he makes really good money doing it. He's very successful. It's something that, you know, I've always had like a desire to, and I've always told him, like, hey, you know, I really want to take over that company when you're ready.
2: How many employees does he have?
3: He has 12.
2: Okay, and do you have any idea what the gross revenues or profits are on this business?
3: He said, I think of, like, after, like, taxes and everything, the gross was $800,000 a year.
2: Okay. You think that's the net profit?
3: Yes. Well, he said it was $4 million, but, like, after everything, it's $800,000.
2: Okay. All right. I love the idea of you making a lot of money and winning. I love the idea of you owning a business and having a desire to run a business. I'm really scared that that you've got a gap that you've got to close in your knowledge level of what a business is, how it runs, and how to run one, because you're going from 0 to 100 in 20 seconds here, and you've never done anything like this. And there's a lot more to it than it looks like from the outside. And I don't want your dream to turn into a nightmare. And I'll give you one indicator, okay? When I ask you what the gross revenues or the net profit was, you didn't even know what I meant. And that's accounting 101, which you have to

0: understand to be able to run a business. Okay?
1: Right.
0: And I'm not picking on you. I'm just saying you've got a gap of knowledge that you've got to fill, or you're going to get your head taken off in this deal.
2: I also think you have to be bought into, maybe you're not in love with wooden blinds, but at least the mission of what they're doing to be the owner of this company.
0: Yeah.
2: I feel like you're very interested in the money you might make and maybe less interested in what it is that the company does.
0: Running a business is very hard, to Jade's point. She and Sam own one, I own one, and it's a lot of work. And it's going to be, when you work for yourself, you got the meanest boss in the world. That we, you know, you'll drive yourself harder than anybody. So, so goal number one for Brandy before you go forward is you're going to have to go on a crash course on basic business and basic business terms. And if you could get your uncle to, your cousin, I mean, to hire you for a year and mentor you in how to operate the business, that would increase your probability of success light years.
1: Yeah, he had mentioned doing like a business class with him. They have 3 a year here in Indiana, and then also working with them like
0: mentoring
1: for 6 months.
0: Yeah, I want him to mentor you on how business works and what the problems are that he's facing, and be truthful in everything. Now, I'll take you the first step in, okay, to help you with this, because I think, well, I can't tell from the numbers you've given me because of the definition of terms, but I'm afraid this business might be overpriced even at 4.2. And I assume he's going to finance it for you and you're going to pay him out of the profits, correct?
1: Yes.
0: Okay.
1: It would be like a 10-year like payback. That's how.
0: No, it needs to be. It needs to be. What do you make today? What's your income today?
1: Like $120,000.
0: Okay. I mean, I want you to pay yourself $120,000, and I want you to give him all the other profits until you reach the agreed number. If the agreed number is 4.2, and you can do that in 3 or 4 years, that's the thing to do and get it done. Get it over with. Don't stretch it out 10 years, and don't make it fixed payments. Make it a percentage of profits. Profits.
1: Okay.
0: Percentage of profit after all expenses are paid, that's profit.
2: Yeah, that's going to save your butt too.
0: Okay.
1: Mm-hmm.
0: Now, gross revenue is the total dollars that come in. That's at the top line, they call it, of the profit and loss statement, the P&L. Every other expense that comes out down the page, what's left at the bottom before you pay income tax, not before you pay other tax, but before you pay income tax, is your taxable profit on the business. This business is worth a maximum of 4 times that number. I'm a little bit afraid that number's 800,000, which means that this business is worth 3.2, not 4.2 or 6.6.
1: Mm-hmm.
0: Okay, so you need to get a good valuation on it, and I recommend an outside party give you an evaluation, like an accounting firm, and you're going to pay them $1,000 or more out of your pocket to give you an evaluation, place a value on the company. Okay? And obviously, we're not going to pay more than that. But your success is going to be based on 2 things. One is that you pay a reasonable price, and 2 is that you get a crash course in running a business from your cousin and from everything you can read between now and the time he walks out the door for the last time. You become a maniac in personal growth on running a business, because it is a different pace. Whatever you're working for the state of Vermont, the pace of running your own business is 2 or 3X. You're about to go from wandering along to full-on freaking sprint. And you're going to stay in sprint until you collapse. That's what it takes to run a business. It's not for everybody. And you need to do some soul searching and go, do I want to bust it at that level? Because 60-hour weeks are normal for the self-employed. And guess what? You own the business. You don't get sick time. You take a Tylenol and you go to work when you own the business. You don't get time off for anxiety. You go to work and increase your anxiety

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1: Louisiana Radio Network, I'm Andrew Greenstein. The Southeastern Conference is threatening to boot LSU out of the league for attempting to roster players who were on NFL rosters last month.
2: The SEC has said a player who participated in an NFL training camp cannot return to college athletics. Daquan Wright and Xavion Harris have a court order that says they can play for LSU. Its presidents and chancellors will meet Thursday to decide whether to terminate LSU as an SEC member institution. The league alleges there is a lack of institutional control at LSU, pointing to Coach Lane Kiffin's comment to ESPN sideline reporter Holly Rowe when he said, imagine if we had pro players. I'm Jeff Palermo.
1: An Abbeville man is cited for allegedly running charter fishing trips in Grand Isle without a license. LDWF says it got a tip about 59-year-old Glenn LaBeouf, who it says was chartering trips without a license or insurance. He faces up to a $500 fine and 90 days in jail for each offense. I'm Andrew Greenstein, Talk 107.3 Baton Rouge.
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2: Cheryl is in Hartford, Connecticut. Hi, Cheryl. How are you?
3: Hi, Dave. I'm well, thank you. How are you?
2: Better than I deserve. What's up?
3: I found you guys about 5 years ago, but that was like 2 months after I opened a Robinhood account, which I've basically done nothing with because I don't know anything about the stock market. And it has a small balance in it of roughly $3,000, and I'm just trying to figure out, should I close this account and apply it to one of the other steps that I'm following, or do I just leave it alone?
4: How's it invested?
3: In random stocks that I know nothing
4: okay.
3: about. I basically just picked some stocks that I knew, Apple, Amazon.
4: Are you on baby step two?
3: I'm on baby step four.
4: Baby step four. Okay. You know, are you investing with your 401k at work?
3: Yes, I do 15% at work.
4: I would take the money out of Robinhood and I would just invest it in a Roth IRA, and I would do it through, I'm going to call, a more reputable brokerage is what I would choose.
2: Yeah, like a SmartVestor Pro. Sit down with them. Or take it out and go on a cruise. I don't care.
4: Yeah.
2: But everything you said about it says you've already made up your mind, okay? Since you opened the account, you've spent some time with us and others somewhere that made you realize I should not be putting money in things I don't understand. You phrased your sentence that way, correct?
3: Yes, that's true.
2: Okay, and so that you've got money in things you don't understand, so we should do away with that. Okay, we got money in single stocks, which I don't own a single stock, not one.
3: Okay.
2: So I'll do away with that. And lastly, I'm engaged in paying monthly for a service that I'm not using.
3: I have a Roth IRA that I had from an old 401k from another job that I just rolled into a Roth. Should I just roll it into that one?
2: You technically can't because it's not a Roth. You just have to open a Roth separate. It could all be in the same mutual fund. It could all be with a SmartVestor Pro. It could all end up on one statement, but it'll be two lines and two account numbers.
3: Okay.
2: Because you can't technically combine separate accounts like that. If you had a Roth 401k with a SmartVestor already, and you rolled over a 401k from an old job and you put it over there with the SmartVestor, it'll still be there and it could still be in the same mutual funds, but it'll be a separate account number because each account rollover is a separate account number. They technically don't combine. But other than that, you could roll, put it all in a way that you are comfortable with the way it works, you understand it, and you're not paying a monthly fee for a service you're not using.
3: Okay.
2: Now, the purpose of Robinhood, the app, their stated purpose is to democratize, meaning make available to everyone, the ability to buy and sell single stocks. Okay? And they do that.
3: Uh-huh.
2: They do that very well. They most famously got in the news during the GameStop debacle, when there were some people playing margin and just about broke them screwing around with the GameStop stock. But if you want to buy and sell single stocks as a hobby or, gradually, not day trading, it's not a day trading platform, but you want to screw around with buying and selling single stocks and owning single stocks, that's what Robinhood is for. That's what it does. And we don't teach people to do that, so obviously we're not mad at Robinhood, but I just don't. The people that buy and sell single stocks on average make about 7%, and the market makes about 12%. So you can throw it in an S&P 500 or better mutual fund, either one, and end up with almost double what you would end up buying and selling single stocks on your own account anywhere.

0: including Robin Hood. Take from the rich and give to the poor, right?
1: Mm-hmm.
0: Yeah, that's democratize. Now, that's the idea. However, you're not. You're taking from the poor because that's who's playing single stocks on Robin Hood. Rich people aren't on there doing that. This is people that they read that they wanted to buy stocks, and this was a way to do it. And like her, she's got $3,000. Okay, it's not rich. So there you go. It's interesting, very interesting. The only other time I've heard a corporate entity say democratize, they did it, was at the formation of Southwest Air.
1: Oh,
0: the founder of Southwest Air said, I want to democratize air travel. I want to make it available to the regular people, common man.
1: Mm-hmm.
0: That's democratize. And they did. They changed up the no seating, and
1: yep,
0: they lowered prices, and they limited their destinations. They didn't have just one or two destinations at the start, and they were very efficient. They run one type of airplane,
1: mm-hmm,
0: so the parts are all interchangeable. They did a lot of things to keep prices down to make air travel available to the regular guy. That's the only other time I remember hearing democratize in a corporate statement. In both cases, they did do it. Robin Hood, we don't teach to do it. They mm-hmm do, but they did make the trading of stocks with an app very easy for someone that wants to screw around with it. We don't recommend it, but they did. They did follow through on their mission. Yeah. All right, Mason is in Nashville. Mason, how are you?
2: Doing pretty good, Dave. How are you?
0: Better than I deserve. What's up?
2: I had a feeling you'd say that. So, long story short, I've been at my current job for about 8-9 months now, and frankly, I am miserable. I left what was kind of a dream job for me to do what I'm doing now, better stability for the family. I'm married. I got 2 kids, 3 and 1 month old. And it's mind-numbing, if I'm being completely honest. And for the last 5 or 6 years, I've been flipping four-wheelers and motorcycles and that kind of stuff. And hour for hour, that is starting to surpass by no small margin what I'm making at my current job. And it's kind of got me thinking, when does the side job become the main thing?
1: How often?
0: I don't care what you're making per hour. I care what you're making.
1: Yeah. How often do you make more doing the flips than you do at your real job?
2: Oh, I flip. It's
0: in a month, what are you making on flips?
2: On flips?
0: Profit.
2: Probably about $2,000.
1: And what do you make
0: at your job?
2: Mm-hmm. 27 an hour there. I just don't have the time to put into the four-wheelers and side-by-sides and that kind of stuff.
0: How many hours are you working?
2: 40 plus, and it's an hour commute each way.
0: 40 plus?
2: Just
0: plus
2: like,
0: one?
2: Yeah, 42, 43, something yeah like that.
0: Whoopee. You got plenty of time to do flips.
2: Right. Well,
0: you got a phone in your car for your hour commute, you're doing flips.
2: Yes, sir. It's a lot of time and labor and stuff. I'm doing restorations more or less, not just picking up stuff that's already running and driving and stuff.
0: So you're not doing flips. You're buying and doing restros.
2: Correct. Yes, sir.
0: Yeah, that's different. And so hour by hour, you're not making anything when you're doing $2,000 on that.
2: My record is 61, almost 62 an hour, all the way down to, there's some I've made 25, but that's on the low side. I'm making 27 at my job currently.
0: You're going to run your own business. You're going to quit working by the hour. You need to start working by the month.
2: Correct. Yes.
0: And you're making $2,000 a month. You're not making spit. So you're not making enough at the flips to get away from your miserable day job.
1: And you're bringing home $4,000 a month from your day job?
2: We're at 110 a year. Call it seven.
0: I'm sorry. You broke up. Say it again.
2: My wife and I were making 110 a year combined, so call it seven a month between the two of us.
0: No, honey, what do you make?
2: Me? Yeah, probably 35 to 4.
1: 35 to
0: yeah
1: 4.
0: Okay. So when you make $4,000 a month, 3 months in a row from your flips, you can quit your day job.
2: Okay.
0: Profit.
2: Yeah. Profit. Yes, absolutely.
0: Not $61 an hour for 1 hour.
2: Right. No.
0: Profit. So, in other words, when you make the leap from the day job to the business, don't make it a leap. Make it a step. The boat should be right beside the dock. Just step in it. Don't jump and hope you get there. Otherwise, you'll be in the lake wet. So hoping if I could just work more, I could make more. Now, you got plenty of time. You're only working 40 hours. You go in business for yourself, you're going to find out 80 is pretty standard.
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0: Listen, guys, I've heard just about every excuse for why folks think they can't get ahead with money. 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
0: 25 and 4, remove the dross from silver and a silversmith can produce a vessel. Thomas Sowell said, those who complain that the government is not supporting the creative arts have just never looked at federal bookkeeping. That's pretty good. I have not heard that one. Joe's in Anchorage. Hi, Joe. How are you?
15: Sir, I'm good. Thank you for taking my call.
0: My pleasure. How can we help?
15: So my question is, should I sell a rental property that I bought back in 2023? And I'm happy to give you details in the backstory, or you can go ahead and ask me questions that you think are relevant.
0: Why would you sell it?
15: So I don't live in it, and Ultimately, it's cost me about $800 a month with a property manager that I'm bleeding between an HOA payment and,

0: mortgage.
1: So you have a rental property that's losing $800 a month.
0: That's correct.
1: I would sell that.
0: Okay.
2: What's keeping you from wanting to sell it? You sounded hesitant.
0: So I bought it for $365. There's about $358 left on the mortgage. And CMAs are telling me right now that it costs about $300, or the value is about $330. So I think it would cost me about $40,000
1: in value.
0: Correct.
1: Why?
0: I'm not sure, but it's not unique to the house. It's a townhouse, so there's a lot of similar properties in the neighborhood, and they're all just going down. So there's been sales as low as $300.
1: So it's going down in value, and you're paying every month to own it.
0: That's correct.
1: Wow. So how are you going to get out of it if you're upside down?
0: Well, I can just continue to pay the
1: If you sold it, do you have the $30,000 that you're in the hole on?
0: Yes, I do. So I've got my wife and I, so we're in the Army. We bought this house because we thought we were going to get out down in Colorado Springs where I bought it. But ultimately, I did not end up getting out of the Army. I'm now up in Alaska. And we're planning on getting out again here in about 2 years.
1: I'm sorry. So it's not in Anchorage. It's in Colorado?
2: Colorado Springs.
0: Yeah, sure. Yeah.
1: Colorado Springs.
0: Correct.
1: Which is not, that market is not struggling. It's going up.
2: Is there something wrong with the property? Anything?
0: No, there's not. I think I just overpaid for it.
2: Oh.
0: If I'm going to be completely honest.
2: Okay. Well, there's three strikes. It's gone down in value, it's out of town, and you're losing money on it month over month.
1: This sounds like a nightmare. There's nothing here that's positive. So, yeah, I'm definitely getting out if you can get out. But get online at RamseySolutions.com and find one of our Ramsey Trusted real estate pros and make sure that the CMAs that you got are correct. You've owned it since 23. This is 26. It should have gone up in value, not down, in Colorado Springs, unless you got some kind of a unique problem to that neighborhood. And maybe that neighborhood's got a micro problem. But macro-wise, Colorado Springs is a healthy market.
2: Unless he really overbought, which I don't know.
1: He may have overpaid. Huge Army base in Colorado Springs. I've spoken there. It's a wonderful, wonderful place. And there's a lot of military there, so it's possible that a young military guy got taken advantage of. It's possible. Hope not. I hope somebody wouldn't do that to our military, but somebody does every day. So, I'm sorry. Wow. Chris is in Detroit. Chris, how are you?
3: I'm doing great, and I hope you both are doing great, too, today.
1: Better than I deserve. How can we help?
3: Right. Okay, here it is. Last week, I lost my cousin. I was in charge of loss, meaning she died. Mm. I was in charge of money that she left behind and also funeral expenses. So after funeral expenses, I'm left with about $23,000. She was raising her 8-year-old granddaughter due to mom and dad both being addicts. The little girl now, she's going to a good living situation, but now I have the $23,000. I would like to invest that money. However, I hesitate to put it into her name because what happens at age 25 or 30 if for some reason she was to fall into that
1: line? Was there a will?
3: There was no will, and I was...
1: whose name is on the account with the $23,000?
3: Mine.
1: It's in your name. It's not in your cousin's name.
3: It's in my name, right. My cousin, who passed away, I was a joint holder on that account with her. We were the only two names on that account.
1: Okay. Well, I appreciate what you're trying to do. What I would do is get with a SmartVestor Pro, and you can just open an account on behalf of the child and manage it and just keep up with the whereabouts of the child so that at some point you'll be able to turn it over to her. As it makes money, you're going to be taxed if it's in your name.
3: Okay.
1: And,
3: gotcha.
1: And I'm not positive that you're operating on. I'm not positive you're operating on correct assumptions. So I want you. You to have the SmartVestor Pro look at the way the account was titled. Did she have on the account a POD paid on death to you?
3: Yes.
1: Okay. Then it is. It is your money now. And you can do with your money what you want to do with your money. I would not put it in the name of this child. I agree with you. And if you want to use it on the, you know, the memory of your cousin, if you want to use it for the good of the child, just open a mutual fund and just watch that mutual fund and just keep a label on the file in the file drawer that I've earmarked this for this kid and let your family know. That this is actually not your money, but you're managing it in your name.
3: Yeah, I've already done that. So mutual funds, in other words, is that the same as a high-yield savings account?
1: No, it's much more. It'll do a lot better than high-yield savings. Yeah, because you got a long term. I mean, you got 10, 15, 20 years before this child's going to need this
3: she's
1: money.
3: She's only 8. Yeah. She's 8 years old.
1: So,
3: all right. Well, I appreciate that. Appreciate what you guys do, and thank you so much for taking my call today.
1: Thank you for being there for that baby.
2: Yeah. Yeah. High-yield savings account is very different from a mutual fund in that way. If you have it in a high-yield savings account, it's sitting at a bank and making 3.5%. If you invested in mutual funds, hopefully you're upwards between 10 to 12%, and it's invested money, which is what you're looking for, which is why we suggested a SmartVestor Pro.
1: To help teach you about that. You learn about it, and you do a good job investing. That's exactly right. And guys, the situation that Chris found herself in there, that one went well. That can go sideways in a heartbeat if you don't properly do the documentation. And so her cousin who was ill needed to have left a will.
2: Yeah.
1: With Mama Bear Legal Forms or somebody to dictate how all this was to go down and to clarify that the money was left not to her daughter but to Chris. If that had not had a paid on death on that account, probably half of the $23,000 had to go to the 8-year-old today.
2: Mm-hmm. Oh, and that's scary.
1: Because there's no will, and that money was her mom's money, and it goes to her blood relative in most states. And so, but if it had paid on death to Chris, which is what Chris said, then none of it went to the child. It all went to Chris. Chris's half and her cousin's half now goes to her on death. Then there's nothing. But I mean, that's one little change on that account and that 8-year-old will be sitting on, $11,500 and in this better situation, whoever knows how that money will go.
2: Well, gosh, because without a will, the state is now even deciding where the 8-year-old goes guardianship-wise, which is tough.
1: Well, sounds like they've gotten something lined up and that was approved by the state.
2: Yeah.
1: But the same exact thing. Your child is left at the behest of the state, and the last thing you want is the same people that run the DMV deciding anything for your kid. So, no.
2: It's very tough.
1: So this is why you need detailed power of attorney prior to death, healthcare power of attorney. You need a will. And it's really not that expensive or that hard to do at Mama Bear. And that's why we have endorsed them. Chris pulled this one off. They pulled this off. They got out. But truthfully, one little stroke of the pen and this could have been a nightmare.
2: That's right.
1: That puts this hour of the Ramsey Show in the books. We'll be back with you before you know it. In the meantime, remember, there's ultimately only one way to financial peace, and that's to walk daily with the Prince of Peace, Christ Jesus.

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3: From ABC News, I'm Chuck Severson. The Pentagon's casualty database was just updated to reflect an additional 30 troops wounded in the war with Iran recently. That makes a total of 820 U.S. troops wounded. 18 others have been killed. This breaking news about the Iran war from ABC News senior Pentagon reporter Louis Martinez. U.S. officials confirm another air attack on Iranian oil tankers.
4: This would follow a pattern that began over the last week or so. And this past weekend, we saw that the United States attacked three tankers owned by, they said, the Islamic Revolutionary Guard Corps.
3: Iranian state-run media claimed today Iran captured an American underwater drone, touting it as one of the most modern unmanned and intelligent submarines. The price of Brent crude oil, the international standard, rose briefly to $99 a barrel today, then settled at $94, with investors concerned about a wave of air attacks on Saudi Arabian oil facilities by Iran-backed Houthi rebels. The British government announcing sanctions against businesses and those who do business with Israeli settlements in the West Bank. ABC's Lama Hassan in London.
5: It shows a significant shift in relations between the UK and Israel. This is definitely a reset of relations between this country and Israel. And the message that the British government wants to convey is this: we are serious about a two-state solution.
3: Ordered detained until trial in Frankfort, Illinois, Corey Walsh accused of murdering her two-year-old son in a case similar to Lindsay Clancy's. ABC's Aaron Katursky.
6: Witnesses also said that she had been texting as recently as 3-4 hours before she allegedly killed her own toddler about the Lindsay Clancy case.
3: Responding to President Trump's tariffs on Canadian imports, new tariffs by Canada on hundreds of American goods. Prime Minister Mark Carney.
7: This is about who we are as Canadians. It's about our livelihoods and the country we leave to our kids.
3: Listening to ABC News.
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8: Getting word of a stalled vehicle on Connell's Village Lane at Airline. And lanes are open now northbound on Highway 1 on the Intracoastal Bridge after a stalled truck was cleared from the road. Also, westbound on I-10 on the Mississippi River Bridge, all lanes are open after some debris was cleared. If you see traffic problems, dial pound 250, keyword Baton Rouge Traffic. I'm Lisa Bakke.
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10: This is a Bloomberg Money Minute. The Trump administration has hired private contractors in Mexico, Honduras, and Guatemala to track down over 66,000 migrants that it already deported, who it says owe the government millions in unpaid fees and fines. Oil above $94 a barrel in late trading, the highest since July, and reports the U.S. military is targeting oil tankers off the coast of Iran. Earlier, a rise in oil prices and Canada slapping punishing tariffs on U.S. imports spooked investors with fears of a possible rate hike from the Fed next week. And at Wall Street's closing bell, the Dow was down 628 points. That's a more than 1% drop. The Nasdaq lost 86. The S&P was down 45. As expected, LIV Golf filing for bankruptcy in New Jersey after losing the financial backing of Saudi Arabia. And the Girl Scouts out with two new cookie flavors this year, the allergy-free Sparkables, made without nuts, eggs, sesame, or milk, and another cookie just for dogs. Tom Busby, Bloomberg Radio.
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11: Central's Mayor Wade Evans announces he's not running for another term. The mayor came on the show to talk about how he feels God has him leaning towards another path, but also...
12: I hate to see what we've created fall apart, so I want to make sure whoever comes in behind me understands and we have a good transition. And central politics are very ugly. and I don't want to be a part of the ugly anymore. I'm just being such a front-facing, accessible guy has opened me up to criticism that it just has gotten vile, and it's ridiculous. Because I put my cell phone number on Facebook, because I speak openly about how God works through me and in my life, people who don't know you tend to say things and do things that are totally wrong.
11: That was just a taste of the conversation with Central's Mayor Wade Evans, and it's brought to you by the folks at Matherns. Love telling you about the Matherns Rewards app. It is so user-friendly, y'all. 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Downtown on 3rd Street, Nicholson Gateway Shopping Center directly across the street from Tiger Stadium, and of course the OG location is back, Highland Road, just west of Kenilworth. It's Matherns.
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0: and welcome. It's the second Monday of the week. I'm Eric Erickson. I hope you had a great Labor Day. It's Tuesday, but it feels like Monday, but that's okay. College football started this weekend. How about that Michigan-Western Michigan game? We've got NFL starts, Patriots-Seahawks tomorrow night, the 49ers and Rams on Thursday. A full slate of games on Sunday. It is life seems back to normal as we hit the midterms. And we must begin with the midterms. The midterms have already started. And a lot of reporters like to make right after Labor Day as like the kickoff to the season. The season's been going on for a while now. I wanna play for you, if you will allow, the bad news first, because the bad news is actually good news, but you got to get through it and understand it before we can get to why it's actually the good news. So I want to begin with a series of clips setting the stage for the midterms, because we have this Republican convention never before done. That's tomorrow and Thursday. I don't know how many people are going to watch it. They're giving tickets away too. It doesn't sound like it's as well attended as they wanted. We will see. But let me just start here. This is David Shalane on CNN.
1: Isn't true, though, anymore in terms of how voters see it.
2: Exactly. And here's the reality. The president could say anything he wants on this topic. Voters live and experience what the economy is every day in their lives. So it is more noise than anything else, because people are going to vote on what they're experiencing in their pocketbooks. I would look at another poll number also about this that I think is particularly troublesome for the talking points about, like, hey, I inherited this all from Biden. In our most recent poll, 2/3 of Americans think that Donald Trump's policies have made conditions worse. That connection, that it's not just, oh, I feel pessimistic about the economy, but it's his policies that are causing the economy worse, that is a weight around Republicans this fall.
0: That is. It's true. And here's Molly Ball and the conversation with Manu Raju on CNN about the state of play in Texas.
3: That's spent this midterm season. There was news yesterday that finally dipping in to help Ken Paxton in Texas. This is Trump's choice in that Republican primary in Texas. Republican leaders wanted the incumbent, John Cornyn, instead. Republicans have been pleading, okay, please help Ken Paxton. There was a $10 million ad buy just yesterday to help Ken Paxton in this race. This is the ad campaign ad that the organization cut and released, that part of which your Texans are seeing right now.
4: James Tallarico supported a $1 trillion tax hike, higher property tax.

0: taxes and higher taxes on Social Security. Tallarico, higher taxes. Paxton, lower taxes. A clear choice.
1: You know, what I found interesting about this is that they're trying to make this a clear, just Republican versus Democrat, typical race in Texas, even though this is not a typical race and Pax is a much different character than, say, John Cornyn, because they believe ultimately this is a Republican state and Republicans will come home if you make it focused on the issues that they believe drive out their voters.
2: Absolutely. The most conventional message imaginable. The Republican will keep your taxes low. The Democrat will raise them. Nothing at all about the specific candidates who, of course, have many interesting features in this race, but Republicans are breathing a huge sigh of relief just seeing this money go out.
1: Yeah,
2: because Trump has been sitting on this cash with very little indication, even privately, about how and when and where they're going to deploy this money, and particularly this Texas race where, you know, the Republican establishment blames Trump for this flawed candidate who they have as their nominee. It is really on Trump and his operation to shore up Ken Paxton.
1: And the question is,
3: one more here. We're not going to play all this because it's a huge clip, but you got to hear some of this. This is from Steve Kornacki. Bear with me. There's a method to my madness here, and it is actually good news. This is Steve Kornacki.
4: Let's dive in. Keep in mind, by the way, this Decision Desk poll, this is of all adults, not just registered voters. So a bit of a wider net that we're casting here, but still some very clear answers here, especially when it comes to this. President Trump's job performance and approval rating now in this Decision Desk poll of just 36%. This has been a slow, steady decline throughout Trump's second term. He was at 45% in the spring of 2025 in our Decision Desk poll, now down to 36% approval. One thing that it's really dragging that number down for him. Clearly, it's this. It's the war with Iran. Only 31% approval on this, and even seeing some indications of cracks in Trump's base on this question in particular. So heading into the midterms, obviously key numbers with the president here. Also the backdrop, this issue of AI picking up on some shifts here and some broad apprehension when it comes to this. So asking people a bottom line, are you more excited or more worried about the advent of AI, about the advances? Overwhelmingly more worried, more than a 2-to-1 margin here. Now, there is a bit of a partisan dimension to this. You see, it's more than 3/4 of Democrats who say they're more worried. Among Republicans, it's more than a third who do say they're more excited, but still, you can see it. It's broad. The apprehension there, the concern is broad across party lines when it comes to AI. There's also the sort of risk-reward calculation here. The benefits, the potential benefits of AI. What do folks think here? There's a fair number who do say there are very high or high potential benefits. There's a lot who say there's very low or potential low, a lot who are in the middle. But how about the risk side of it? Here, it's very, very clear. Again, 2/3 say the risks of AI are very high.
3: Now, what does all this stuff have to do with good news? The good news is this. We are after Labor Day, which is the high water mark of polling for Democrats. And the Democratic lead in the Real Clear Politics polling average, only about 6 points. So if you're at 6 points, the Democratic lead, in an off-year election, a midterm election, your party is the more fired-up party. Your party is the party that is outside of the office, outside of the majority, outside of the Oval Office, outside of the White House. You should be much better. The Democrats were about a 10-point lead in 2018. There may be 6 to 8 points right now at that. At a time the president is deeply unpopular, and the polling also shows, whether you like the polling or not, let's talk about the averages, that in the polling average right now, you have a situation where the president, although doing poorly, the GOP is not doing as badly as him. GOP not doing as badly as him. In fact, it looks like the Republicans can turn things around now. We are at the high water mark of Democratic polling. Or at least we should be. We should be at the high water mark of polling. Why? Because historically, as my buddy Patrick Ruffini has shown repeatedly, I've mentioned to you repeatedly, he did a deep dive going back more than a decade, that the Democrats have a summer polling advantage. Why do Democrats have a summer polling advantage? Democrats have a polling advantage generally, too, because Democrats are more likely to pick up the phone. Democrats, so let me tell you a side note story here. This is a complete tangent, but it's deeply relevant. I believe my mom is listening right now.

Several years ago, I noted something that had happened to me as a kid. My mom did not remember it happening, but I said it online. It went viral, and a reporter from a left-wing magazine tried to call my mother and ambush her about this topic. Tracked down my mom so that he could write a report that I was lying. Now, she just didn't remember it. My mother had other plans for this left-wing reporter. She did not want him to get off the phone until she had told him about his Lord and Savior, Jesus Christ. My mom felt the need to witness to this atheist, horrible human being who tried to harass my family over something I had put on Twitter that was true. And she needed to tell him about Jesus. If you ever meet my mother, if you do not come away with a conversation that revolves around our Lord and Savior, well, she might be having an off day because she loves her God and wants you to love him too. With the Democrats, when the pollsters call, they love their Lord and Savior, the Democratic Party. And they want the pollsters to know about it. They want everyone to know that they are witnesses in the evangelicalism of the Democratic Party. They need you to know the Democratic Party is your Lord and Savior and will come for you and defend you from the great Satan, Donald Trump. And every pollster must know about it. And the Democrats are far more likely to talk to pollsters these days. And in the summer, Republicans have more kids than Democrats. And they're doing things called summer vacation, camp, driving the kids to God forbid, their travel ball family. You can be a Christian or a travel ball family. People are choosing travel ball these days, and they're taking their kids across America in misery so that their kid cannot get the scholarship from college that they're convinced right now their kid will one day get until their kid decides they would rather play checkers than baseball. Nonetheless, they're trying, so they're not home to answer the phone with the pollsters. And then in the South, in the Midwest, school starts in August, and people are gearing up about that. And what is the first big vacation? Labor Day. In the North, they're wrapping up their family vacations because school starts right after Labor Day. So everybody's focused on that. So now, all of a sudden, we're all on the same schedule. We're all in sync now. And Republicans will start talking to the pollsters now that the kids are back in school and routine is established. The Democrats have been talking the whole time. And the result is the polling begins to settle down. So I've got the Real Clear Politics polling average up because this actually does matter. And I understand people are like, oh, the polls, they're all wrong. But you can get a sense of things from the polling averages. And in the polling averages, the only poll that has a Republican generic congressional ballot advantage is the Harvard-Harris poll, which is widely regarded as a garbage poll. No one really believes the Harvard-Harris poll. Democrats and Republicans alike dispute it. CNN, Dems 8, Quinnipiac, Dems 7, Marquette, Dems 6, Big Data poll. That's a Democratic-leading poll, I think. That's 11. RMG Research, 2. Signal, Democrats up 7. Echelon, Democrats up 5. Emerson, Democrats up 8. Rasmussen, Democrats up 5. Qantas, Democrats up 7. Reuters, Democrats up 5. Morning Consult, Democrats up 5. Economist YouGov, Democrats up 6. Financial Times, Democrats up 7. The Real Clear Politics average has them 5.8% up. If Harvard-Harris was stripped out, it would be about 7.8, and that's the high water mark for the Democrats, and they need about a 4-point advantage to actually do well. This is actually not good for the Democrats. Yes, the president's approval rating is abysmal, 39.6% in the Real Clear Politics polling average. He's underwater there. Right now, the Democrats are winning Texas. They're winning Ohio. They're winning Michigan. They're winning Maine. They're winning New Hampshire. They're winning Alaska. They're winning Georgia. They're winning North Carolina. So it seems, but then look at the numbers. In Alaska, it's Democrats up 2 in the polling average. In New Hampshire, it's the Democrats up 2 in the polling average. In Maine, it's the Democrats up 2 in the polling average. In Michigan, it's the Democrats up 2 in the polling average. In Ohio, it's Democrats up 2 in the polling average. In Texas, it's Democrats up 2 in the polling average. What did I just tell you? The polls have a

0: highest for the Democrats of about 2 percentage points. So the Republicans, as we head into the last third of campaign season, the final act is here. And the cavalry has showed up. The president's $500 million is beginning to be spent. Ruthless negative attacks on the Democrats, pointing out just how far left they are. My friends, there's always a panic. I remember what in 2018 or 2020, what was it? 2020, that, oh my God, Lindsey Graham could lose South Carolina. Here we are again. Republicans say, oh my gosh, Lindsey Graham's sister could lose South Carolina. Mississippi could be in play. These are the hysterical things that people with no sense of history say. The Democrats in all the core races are only about 2 points ahead, with a 2-point polling advantage for the Democrats that shows up in the polling averages. These are tied races, people, tied races at a time the economy is not doing well and people are upset about the cost of living, and yet the races are virtually tied. That's a very good place for Republicans to be in, and the Republicans are only just now beginning to spend Donald Trump's $1 billion budget.
1: Have something to say?
2: Hello.
1: Call the show. 1-877-97-ERIC. That's 1-877-973-7425.
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3: What role do downtowns play in current economic development? Hey, it's Hal Dane. 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Downtowns are reinventing themselves. What does that mean today? Also on the show, attorney Franz Borchardt is going to be by for a little Legally Served. We are going to talk about the former mayor of DeRidder, a 90-day sentence for statutory rape. We'll chat Wednesday morning, 6 till 9, on Talk 107.3 FM.
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0: Hello. Welcome. It is Eric Erickson here. The phone number, 877-973-7425. Should you wish to be on the program, well, we're going to have a Republican convention. I just don't know how many people are going to tune in to a Republican convention when the NFL is starting. Remember, the last year and the year before, of the 100 most watched things on television, 98 of those things are sporting events and 95 of them are NFL games. The 96th is a college game, and I think the 97th is too, and like the 98th was something of the Olympics. I don't know how many people are going to be watching the president give multiple speeches, and he's got to stay on message. I don't know. It seems like the money could be better spent elsewhere. However, they're going to turn it into a way for the Republican candidates to also fundraise. The question I'm interested in is who is going to be there, who's going to show up, who's not going to show up, how much coverage is there going to be about who's not going to show up, and also what are the ratings? I mean, does this play to the faithful? I will tell you one thing: it's going to give the GOP a lot of video for ads. It's going to give them a lot of video for positive ads. Because, you know, they choreograph these things amazingly. So they're going to have these brilliant ads that are beautifully done that show their candidates in a positive light. It makes them look leaderly. And then they'll attack the Democrats with all the money they've raised from. So there is an upside to the convention. But I think for most Americans, they're going to be watching football. I want you to go check out the Perfectly Snug website, perfectlysnug.com/Erickson. 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So this is a mattress topper. And I was telling these guys the other day, you know, I get bombarded by these Instagram ads for one of their competitors that uses water. And a water recirculates, but the water takes time to heat up and cool down, and it can leak and get moldy and stuff. And the Perfectly Snug mattress topper just uses fans and coils. It can warm up. It can cool down. It's like an air conditioner for your bed. You turn it on. In fact, my daughter's got one coming this week for her college dorm room because she keeps getting hot at night. And I'm like, I can get you one of these. So I got her one. And it's a fan. It pumps in cool air through

0: Newsroom. The SEC amends its federal lawsuit against LSU, seeking the authority to expel the school from the conference. Attorney General Liz Murrell and LSU's entire board of supervisors were added as defendants in the lawsuit. Murrell filed an amicus brief supporting the return of the players formerly on NFL rosters in the preliminary injunction hearing last week, but she says she has no idea what claim they could be making against her or her office.
1: First, they were hating on Lane Kiffin, and he was like the devil, you know. I mean, he's the evil conspirator that put this all in motion and ignored the actual students whose lives are affected, and now they've sued me. So, you know, not really sure why.
0: When forecasters say this hurricane season would be quieter than normal, they weren't kidding. We're coming up on the middle of September, and we haven't had one Atlantic hurricane yet. The record for the latest in the year without a hurricane is September 11th, and we will break that record. I'm Andrew Greenstein, Talk 107.3, Baton Rouge.
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3: And an accident just in on Segan Lane at South Wrights. We also have a stall reported northbound on I-110 approaching Hollywood Street. And slow-moving traffic developing on I-12 East from the 1012 to Range. It's a 12-minute drive. You're traveling north on Highway 1 from Addis to I-10 at an extra 33 minutes of drive time.
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10: Again tonight, shower and thunderstorm activity will ease off into the evening hours, and we send low temperatures back into the lower and middle 70s before finding level at 92 degrees on Wednesday afternoon. Plenty of sun early, but clouding up with scattered showers and storms during the afternoon hours. A little better shot at that activity persisting south of the I-10 corridor than Thursday and Friday. Busier around Metro Baton Rouge. Highs do reach the low 90s before numerous showers and thunderstorms develop. Any of these capable of downpours, frequent lightning, and gusty wind. Josh Eaches with the Storm Station Forecast, WBRZ Channel 2.

0: Truth over tribe. Conviction over party. Eric Erickson. Conservative, but not captive.
1: Hello there. Welcome. It's Eric Erickson. The phone number, 877-973-7425. Should you wish to be on the program, I would be happy to have you join me on the program. If you can get past the call screener and is relevant to what I'm talking about, this is not an open line Friday. It's just a regular day, and we got lots of news to cover, too, so you got to be patient anyway on the phones. I got to play for you a clip. This is very important that you hear this clip. This is from, I believe it's Peter Baker. I think it's from one of the White House correspondents. You got to listen to this clip because this sets the context for you.
2: You're someone who covers the White House with me. You've been in a lot of these rallies with the president, including the one in South Carolina where he was trying to pull Darlene Graham across the line. I do think it's a real question of his endorsement power that he likes to tout, but some Republicans may not be so sure about.
3: Yeah, I was at the rally that you just showed on the screen there, and, you know, usual caveats apply. It was the middle of August, and he did end up helping her get across the finish line, but I've been to 100 of these things. I have to tell you, the energy in the room was really, really low. The place was not packed. The seats were full, but the back half of the convention center was empty, and I was going around talking to people, doing interviews, and usually at a Trump rally, you have to scratch kind of hard and ask four or five, six questions to get the people who were there to say anything sort of nuanced or, you know, truthful about how they really feel about something going on with him. On this one, it was like one question. How do you think it's going so far? And a lot of them were saying things like rusty, the economy's not as good as I thought it was going to be, he's not focused enough. And these are people wearing T-shirts with pictures of his face on it. So I just had not seen anything like that before, and I thought it was a real sign of trouble for him.
1: Listen, if the midterms are about the president of the United States, the Republicans are going to lose, and everybody knows it. You can tell yourself otherwise, but he's just not that popular. And that's why the Republicans are going on the attack, making it about the Democrats, and they should. Here is the, let me read you this from CNN. Here's the headline. Democrats enter the midterms looking to conquer territory. On Friday, Senator Roger Marshall took a rare step for a Republican incumbent, launching an attack ad against his Democratic rival. When Pastor Adam Hamilton launched the campaign for the seat 4 months ago, the odds seemed long. The state has not sent a Democrat to the Senate in nearly a century, and President Trump won it by nearly 14 percentage points in all his campaigns. But as the traditional post-Labor Day sprint in the midterms begins, Hamilton's optimistic. People are frustrated, Hamilton said. Recalling a recent conversation with a 79-year-old man who handed him a receipt for diesel for his truck and told him, that's why I'm voting for you. From the suburbs of Philadelphia to California's Central Valley, such stories are fueling Democratic hopes that they can not only flip the House but also capture the majority in the Senate by running strong campaigns in Republican territory. There's panic. Have you heard it? Republicans could be losing Mississippi. Republicans could be losing South Carolina. Republicans could be losing everywhere. That's the narrative right now as we get past Labor Day. I don't actually believe that's the case. I'm old enough to remember in 2020, Lindsey Graham was running for re-election in South Carolina, and a wave of panic hit the Republicans. Lindsey Graham could be in trouble in South Carolina. The polling had it closer than it should be. No one was showing up at Republican rallies. It's the same damn playbook every single time. Now it's suddenly we're freaking out about Mississippi. Really? We're freaking out about Mississippi? The Texas panic is real because the candidate is lazy and corrupt. In Michigan and New Hampshire, Democrats are sounding the alarm in New Hampshire. Ladies and gentlemen, just put your thinking cap on. It is not a good situation for the GOP, and I do expect them to lose. But I don't expect a landslide for the Democrats, nor this massive blue tsunami people are predicting. If so, the Democrats, do you think, would they be sounding the alarm in New Hampshire? Would they? Today's the primary of

0: there. Chris Pappas, the congressman, is expected to become the Democratic nominee against John E. Sununu, the Republican. And Sununu is tied or ahead in the polls. Susan Collins is only 2 points behind Troy Jackson in Maine. Some Republicans are freaked out about it. They think Jackson's going to win. Susan Collins is a certified celebrity in Maine, where there are no celebrities other than Stephen King. She's a celebrity. They're not going to turn her out when she's behind by 2 points in Maine. Last time she won, she was behind 6 points in the polling average, and she still won. She's only behind two with a polling average advantage of the Democrats of 2 points. She's winning this thing. The one I'm concerned about is Ohio. Sherrod Brown is doing a really good job in Ohio. We've already lost North Carolina. You know, the Republicans actually had a good candidate in North Carolina, but they did not choose her. They chose Michael, what's his name, Whatley, the former RNC chairman, because the president said so. The president did a bad job picking candidates there. In Georgia, the national Republicans are no longer spending money. Those of you in Georgia, my flagship station, I've got 22, 23 stations in the state of Georgia. All of you are listening to me live right now. I have the bad news for you is that the national Republicans have stopped spending money in Georgia. Some will flow in through PACs, but the Republicans have decided to spend their money nationally elsewhere. You chose poorly, Georgia Republicans. I'm not trying to say I told you so, but in Georgia, the real panic is the lower tier races. You talk to people close to the statewide races at the state level. They're all panicked that Mike Collins is dragging them down, firing up black voters to turn out because of the racism allegations, among other things. Nobody thinks Keisha Lance Bottoms can win, but the Republicans are a little worried about the other races. You got Lieutenant Governor, Secretary of State, Attorney General, Ag Commissioner. You got the Public Safety Commission, and the PSC in Georgia. You got a lot of races out there. The Republicans are a little nervous about because Collins is got a lot of baggage and he's dragging him down. I think the GOP is going to win. Rick Jackson's going to save them. Rick Jackson is going to win, and he's going to save the GOP from itself in Georgia. He'll go down as one of the most despised Republicans, just like Brian Kemp. Every time a Republican in Georgia wins big, the base of the Republican Party decides they hate their guts for, I guess, winning. The Republican base voters in Georgia don't really like winners that much, it seems. So they went with Herschel Walker in 22, and they're going with Mike Collins now and just giving Georgia like 12 years of nonstop Democrats in the Senate. But that's one of the dark spots, that in North Carolina. Ohio, Sherrod Brown is running ahead right now, but it's close in a state that's still Republican. In Iowa, there was concerns about Ashley Hinson. She's going to win Iowa. The Democrats aren't going to pick up Iowa. I don't think the Democrats pick up Alaska either. So all of these dark night of the soul moments Republicans have been having, they're tied to the president's popularity and his lack of message discipline. But the bottom line is the GOP polls better than the president. And the GOP is now going to spend upwards of $1 billion to remind people that, you know what? You may not like us, but you really hate them more. And by the way, I suspect that's going to be a powerful message. I actually do suspect that that's going to be a powerful message. On top of that, you got the Democratic Socialists playing in the Democratic Party. They had a socialist conference this weekend. Listen to one of the speakers here, Dr. Butch Ware.
1: We have a tremendous opportunity, but they are going to keep giving us the Mamdanis and the Abdul El Sayeds and, you know, in my generation, the Obamas. Because they are there to contain radicalism. They are there to destroy it and to diffuse it and to co-opt it and to purchase it. The Democrats cannot be reasoned with. They must be destroyed. Yeah.
0: The Democrats must be destroyed. You got this now? He's claiming that Abdul El-Sayed and Mamdani and Chevalier and the like, that they're there to contain the Democratic Socialists, to restrain their revolutionary instincts. There was another professor, and I didn't get a chance, Charlie, to actually listen to the clip first to make sure everything got bleeped, so I will play it for you guys later. But this woman is another professor at the DSA, and she's giving out the home address of an ICE agent, hoping that people go terrorize the guy. This is how these people are nuts. Ladies and gentlemen, in 3 days, our nation will commemorate the worst attack on our country since Pearl Harbor. Our nation will commemorate the day planes flew into buildings and people jumped from 100-story windows to their deaths to avoid the flames and collapse of the building, going out on their own terms instead of waiting for fate to bring death to them. The Democratic Party now around the country has nominated people who say we got what we deserved, that our country is illegitimate and bad, that we are racist, that we must reject the founders' vision of this country, and they're running those people for high office in this country, for the Senate and the House of Representatives. The Republican Party should do nothing but run ads between now and November reminding people that we are 25 years removed from the worst attack on our country since Pearl Harbor, and the party opposite has decided to advance candidates who believe we got what we deserved and who have turned the anniversary of 9/11 into a fretful period of hand-wringing over Islamophobia, proving Norm MacDonald right that we should expect the Democrats to worry about Islamophobia as we remember 9/11. Because, you know, Islamophobia was the real tragedy of 9/11. It wasn't planes flying into buildings and thousands of people dying. No. It was that someone could blame the Muslims for doing it. The Republicans have a messaging opportunity this year with the 25th anniversary, unlike many other opportunities, to remind people of what's at stake in this election. You have a party people don't like versus a party people really hate. And the party people really hate has played into that stereotype by elevating people who hate the country. Yes. We're at the Labor Day hand-wringing period. Oh, we're going to lose South Carolina. Oh, we're going to lose Mississippi. I'm sorry. We would not be having conversations about potentially winning New Hampshire if we were really losing Mississippi and South Carolina. It's not going to happen. I am a realist. I am willing to tell you things are not good. I am willing to tell you the Republicans are going to lose. I am willing to tell you that the Republicans are in danger in Texas. I will not tell you with a straight face that, yes, looks like they're going to lose South Carolina, or it's in danger. Looks like we're going to lose Mississippi. It's in danger. No, they're not. There's realism and there's panic. And I can be realistic with you and navigate you through this situation without being in panic mode, because I don't believe the panic is real. When the Democrats have a 2-point polling advantage, it begins to settle down after Labor Day. They'll go down by about 2 points. And in some of these major races, they're only 2 points ahead of the polling average. That, to me, says the Republicans have a lot of cards to play. There are a lot of wild cards left out there, by the way. Normally, by the time you get to Labor Day, you can see where things are headed. This is one of the first elections in my memory where you cannot see where things are headed because there are so many intangibles out there. When you have the Democrats only 2 points ahead in swing races before Labor Day, before the polling settles in, that brings them down. The Republicans have way more money on hand at the state, local, and national level than the Democrats do to make campaigns. The Democrats have decided to put up a bunch of people who really hate the United States on the 25th anniversary of 9/11. The Republicans have a path to mitigate all the Democratic damage. So be realistic about it. The odds are Republicans lose seats. But don't be panicked about it. The odds are not that they get a wipeout in a blue tsunami. If that begins to change, I'll be the first to tell you. But I don't see it right now. What I see is a standard midterm. Democrats pick up some seats, but they probably don't win the Senate.
2: honest.
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0: 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So, the most controversial story of the day, of the week, the controversy continues to rage. Michigan played Western Michigan. Michigan was the odds-on favorite, like they were expected to blow them out of the water by more than 20 points. They barely performed, and at the end of the game, lost it. But then there was a penalty, and they reset the clock to be 1 second. And the TV clock said, based on where a catch had occurred and where they reset the clock, should have been 0 seconds. The game should be over. But the Big Ten apparently use a different clock from the show clock. So in the NFL, the clock that you see on TV and the clock that the referees use is all synced together. The Big Ten clock was not synced to the clock you see on TV. So the Big Ten said there was a second left in the game, and with that second, Michigan won the game. Major, so controversial, in fact, the President of the United States chimed in on it as well. But also, the actual controversy of the clock overshadows the fact that Michigan did not blow away Western Michigan, and they should have. They should have done to Western Michigan what LSU did to Clemson. By the way, what the heck happened to Clemson? Georgia ran away with it. Even Tennessee ran away with their games. Michigan did not. And really, the first week is the week that you get a bunch of teams to play you who are really not that good so that you can curb stomp them and just get a feel for the game on the field and the clock and real-time play. And Michigan did not do that. Michigan did not do that. And then, of course, last night there was the FSU game where the power went out and the game was delayed. By the way, the SEC is now threatening to throw LSU out of the SEC. You're not here for a sports show, but I find this all fascinating. 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
14: From ABC News, I'm Chuck Severson. Breaking news minutes ago, Supreme Court Justice Brett Kavanaugh, who oversees Missouri federal courts, has denied the emergency appeal by Republicans seeking to preserve a GOP-favored U.S. House districts map for the November election. He did not explain his decision. The ruling is a win for Democrats. U.S. officials confirm another air attack on an Iranian oil tanker today in the Persian Gulf. This after attacks on three Iranian tankers last weekend in response to an Iranian airstrike. The Iranians are touting a notable capture, says ABC News senior Pentagon reporter Louis Martinez.
15: We have confirmation from a U.S. official that, yes, appears that Iran is in possession of a drone that is called a large underwater drone. And in this case, the U.S. official telling us that it malfunctioned about a day ago and that it contained neither classified sonar nor radar equipment.
14: The Pentagon's casualty database has been updated to show an additional 30 troops wounded in the Iran war recently. That makes 820 U.S. troops wounded, 18 others killed. Potentially affecting gasoline prices, oil prices going up more. Global oil closing around $97 a barrel. Investors concerned about air attacks on Saudi Arabian oil facilities by Iran-backed Houthi rebels. Diesel fuel, which powers trucks that carry food and many other products, has been at a record high, says GasBuddy senior analyst Patrick DeHaan.
16: At $5.87, diesel could now head closer to $6 a gallon. And these attacks could also delay the potential seasonal decline that we tend to see in gasoline. So Americans may not see much break at the pump when it comes to gasoline, and diesel still could continue to rise.
14: The British government announcing sanctions against businesses and those who do business with Israeli settlements in the West Bank. The UK pressuring Israel for a two-state solution. You're listening to ABC News.
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17: Still very heavy congestion crossing the bridge from Port Allen to downtown after a breakdown was cleared on the bridge. Now from Lovedale out to Ascension Parish, add an extra 20 minutes of drive time. Also, we have congestion on I-110 southbound between Laurel Street and I-10. We've got an accident Greenwell Springs at Oak Villa, also at South Sherwood Forest at Long Ridge Avenue.
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is Eric Erickson here across the United States. The phone number is 877-973-7425. Should you wish to be on the program, I gotta say, I got a problem I want to talk to you about. I think J.D. Vance and the Republicans that back him have decided to become the Diet Coke of socialism. And you can't beat the real thing. Well, let me read you. This is from the New York Times outlining a plan that sounds good. It does until you spend 10 seconds thinking about it. The Trump administration is moving to allow married couples with a stay-at-home spouse to collect child care subsidies, a policy championed by Vice President Vance, using funds from a federal program intended to assist working families. The change would create the only federal subsidy to pay parents to stay home and raise their children, one of the most significant efforts to date by the Trump administration to harness federal funds to promote a traditional view of families. To do so, officials are seeking to use a Health and Human Services Department fund that was created in the 1990s to help low-income and working-class parents afford child care so they could work or go to school. Under the draft new rule, parents who stay home with their children could benefit from the program, which typically provides about $9,000 per child each year, potentially reshaping which families get federal child care money. The move could end up redirecting money away from working parents and their child care providers, causing some to raise their rates or even close, potentially worsening what many experts say is a child care crisis. About 80% of the 870,000 families who currently get the child care subsidy have single working parents, most of them mothers. The policy change would effectively create a government incentive for parents to stay home with their children, an idea embraced as part of a broader conservative effort to advance policies. The new rule being drafted would allow married couples with one stay-at-home parent in certain income brackets to collect a subsidy. The change could be made without approval from Congress. More than 80% of stay-at-home parents are mothers. The plan is being pushed by the White House. It incorporates policies written by Secretary of State Rubio when he was a senator from Florida. It sounds good on its surface, doesn't it? We want to incentivize a two-parent heterosexual nuclear household where one parent stays home with the kids. Those children in situations like that disproportionately outperform all others. But what the government will be doing without Congress, by the way, without Congress, without the legislature approving it. It's part of my philosophical problem here is this is a recent, and it's probably going to be stopped by judges because of the way the congressional law worked. They want to change a current existing program and suddenly take it from moms who work and helping them cover the cost of

0: daycare and give it to moms who don't work, who have a husband who works. Listen, superficially, I got to tell you, I like the idea of doing whatever we can to foster a two-parent heterosexual nuclear households, because those are the ones with the kids of tomorrow who will be the leaders. They outperform all other kids. They do. And I, by the way, I say heterosexual, and I know that they're not going to discriminate. And I just want you to know that we live in an era where everyone tends to support gay marriage, although polling has gone down some. But there's a vast majority of Americans support gay marriage. There are gay households with kids, but disproportionately the kids who do the best, who do the best on grades, who do the best in school academically, who get out of school and have the highest income earning potential, are the ones from the two-parent heterosexual nuclear household. They just do. That's not me being mean. That's me telling you what the data says. You may not like the data. Argue with the data. Don't argue with me. Second, by the way, second are two-parent homosexual households. And you know what third is? Third will surprise you. Single-parent fathers. Single parents where it's the dad and not the mom. Third. Fourth is divorced. And fifth is single-parent mom in the house. Because oftentimes the ones with the mom in the house are ones where the father's in jail. It's not a good household situation. Kids are disadvantaged. The government pays 870,000 families a child care subsidy to pay for child care so that the mother can get off welfare. That's why the program exists. Just understand this. The reason this program exists is to get people off welfare. And the Vance plan would make married couples permanent welfare recipients. They would be putting people on welfare. You and I will pay parents who have a stay-at-home mom to go on government welfare. It's the Diet Coke of socialism. Because here's what the Democratic Socialists of the Democratic Party is going to do. The Democratic Party is going to come to J.D. Vance and the Republicans and say, okay, we'll make a deal with you. We'll give you that. We will not take from the existing program. We will add funding to also cover the costs of families when the mom or the dad wants to stay home. Two-parent households. Boy, and doesn't this make divorce complicated as well? Who gets the credit and stuff like that if there's a divorce? Boy, that would make it a mess. But the Democrats will say, okay, we're going to give you this. We're going to pay $9,000 per kid. So every time you pop out a baby, you get an additional $9,000 if the one parent stays home. But also, Republicans, you have to have the federal government pay for the entire medical cost of the pregnancy. The government's going to foot the bill for every pregnancy. And let's get people real comfortable with that so we can go to national health care. I mean, you cannot outcompete a socialist with socialism. And that's, I think, the blind spot that the vice president has here and that his supporters have, many of whom used to oppose stuff like this, but they got tired of losing and they've decided that you lost when you were free marketeer. So let's be the Diet Coke of socialist. Let's expand government programs, just not as much as the Democrats would. Let's put our side in charge and give government largesse to people. The big fight we're seeing on the right now is not whether to rein in the government, but whether to use government's largesse to reward our side instead of the Democrats. So we want households with a mom who stays home. And let's be clear here that these people actually want the mom to stay home. They don't want the dad to stay home. They're not going to talk. They're going to talk about parents, but what they're trying to do is rebuild the nuclear household with mom at home raising the kids while dad's at work. That's their vision of a stable society. And by the way, that's going to alienate a section of married women who vote GOP but have jobs and like their jobs. But there's a side problem with this program as it's designed, and they're going to need to tweak this. And by the way, again, argument number one against this is Congress has chosen not to do this. I don't think the executive branch of government should be able to rewrite the rules of the federal welfare state without Congress being involved, and yet they're going to try. I support the Constitution. I think Congress has enacted this stuff, and we should not allow the Diet Coke of socialism policies of Vance and Trump and this administration to allow them to upend congressional policy. But let's also be clear here. What they are wanting to do is put married households on government welfare. And what does welfare do? What is the chief concern of the right with welfare? The chief concern with welfare on the right is that it builds what? Dependency. That's why we did welfare reform in the 90s. Dependency. So let's play this out. There will be a hard cap at $75,000. $75,000 will be a hard cap in this. The way this program, as advertised, is going to be structured is $75,000. You are a married household. You have two children. You get $18,000 a year in federal subsidy because you have two kids. Each kid generates $9,000. So that's $18,000 to your family for one parent to stay home. Okay? Let's play this out now. Both kids are now in high school. Mom wants a part-time job. Mom can't get the part-time job because if mom gets the part-time job, the $18,000 goes away. Mom's got to find a job that makes more than $18,000. Dad's on the career path at work. He's making $70,000, but he's about to get a promotion with a 10% raise. That 10% raise will increase his pay by $7,500. Dad can't take the promotion now. Because if dad takes the promotion, he crosses the $75,000 threshold. And so he loses the $18,000 from the federal government. When both of your children are 18 years old, the subsidy goes away. You stop getting the $18,000 from the government. Meanwhile, how many promotions has dad passed up to keep getting that $18,000? Dad's now in his late 40s, or he's probably in his 50s, more likely than not. He's maxed out now. He can't get promotions now. He's at the end of his career. He's missed every promotion to advance so that he could get the welfare dollars. Mom now has lost all her marketable skills. She stayed home and hasn't done work. Maybe she's done volunteer work at school now, but the kids are gone. She wants to get back into the workforce. She hadn't had a job in 18 years or longer, 20 years. So now mom and dad are stuck with their $70,000 to $75,000 single household, single income family. Dad has given up all of his promotions. Mom hasn't worked a day in her life for the past 20 years, isn't sure what marketable skills she has. Both kids are gone. They're now $18,000 less in money that they make. That's the logical fallout of this program. I've got an alternate suggestion. Let them keep their money to begin with. Let them keep their money. Well, why should we take a married couple with both spouses who work and use their money to put another family on welfare where one spouse chooses not to work? This is socialism light. This is the Diet Coke of socialism. The Democrats are going to be fine with us adding more people to welfare. That's what the Republicans are now proposing, is adding more people to welfare. You add more people to welfare. By the way, where's the government going to get the money from? Taxing the wealthy, so now the Republicans are going to tax the wealthy just like the Democrats. And then the Democrats are going to say, okay, now the government's got to cover 100% of the cost of a birth. So now we've got universal health care at birth. Let's just keep it going. Where's the money ultimately come from? We're at $40 trillion in debt, and the GOP is now, their great idea to get the working families of America to support them is to expand welfare. And not just welfare, but welfare for families, welfare for married couples. And you know what is ironic about it is where they wish to take the money from to do this is taking the money from single moms, who we started a program so those single moms could have their child's daycare covered and mom can go back to work and get marketable skills. Because we understood that if a mother stays on welfare and doesn't go back to college or doesn't get a job, she's going to be on welfare for life. And now we're going to put married couples on welfare for life. We're going to encourage dads not to take their promotions at work, and we're going to encourage moms not to have a job outside the home for the 20 years that they have kids, and then that subsidy is all going to go away and they're going to be left holding the bag, exactly in the situation of the welfare moms of the 90s when we reformed welfare to stop that cycle of dependency. Superficially, it sounds like a good idea, but boy, do I think this is badly executed. Friends, I'm sorry. I got to tell you that this is the Diet Coke of socialism, and you can't beat the real thing. Lawrence Jones was on TV with this, and I just want to give Lawrence Jones on Fox and Friends the last word on this plan, which just, it kind of blew my mind that we would even go here.
1: This lowered my taxes. I don't want all these programs. I understand that this is a political winner in this new age of populism, but the government consistently choosing who they are going to give these tax benefits instead of just giving us the money. And if you want that money to pay for lower child care, then you can use that money for that. But, for example, I would not fall in this category. I'm definitely going to pay for it. But I wouldn't fall in this category at this point in my life.
0: No, he wouldn't. So anyone who works is going to have their taxes redistributed to people where one parent doesn't work. And those parents are going to become addicted to welfare. And the dads are going to give up their promotions so that they can keep the benefit. Moms are going to not get marketable job skills, even working from home, so they can keep the benefit going. Or they're going to be committing tax and welfare fraud, by the way, making them criminals. Why not just give the parents a giant tax deduction? If you have kids, we're going to give you a massive tax deduction. And you can use the money you never send to Washington to do these things. You're incentivizing exactly what you want, without redistributing other people's money, but allowing people to keep the money themselves. That seems like the way to do this, instead of rearranging an existing program without leaving Congress any say in it and making people essentially addicted to welfare again, except this time it's married people who get addicted to welfare.
2: Those who love him, listen to find out what he's going to say next. Those who disagree with him, also listen to see what he's going to say next. It's the Eric Erickson Show.
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11: Hello, my friends. Glad to have you with me. It is Eric Erickson. I hope you had a great 3-day weekend. The phone number is 877-973-7425. Should you wish to be on the show. 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It just, why? 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I mean, well, you can't beat the real thing, folks. 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

0: Chief Moore says the shooting occurred after a police chase and the officer was forced to fire a single round, which hit and ultimately killed Morris. 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
2: And if you're traveling west on I-10, heading from Ascension Parish to the bridge, it's a 21-minute drive. Also, if you're traveling on I-12, heading east from the 1012 to Range, add an extra 21 minutes of drive time. If you're traveling on Highway 1 from Addis to I-10, 27-minute drive. If you see traffic problems, dial pound 250, keyword Baton Rouge Traffic. I'm Lisa Bakke.
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9: Again tonight, shower and thunderstorm activity will ease off into the evening hours, and we send low temperatures back into the lower and middle 70s before finding level at 92 degrees on Wednesday afternoon. Plenty of sun early, but clouding up with scattered showers and storms during the afternoon hours. A little better shot at that activity persisting south of the I-10 corridor than Thursday and Friday. Busier around metro Baton Rouge. Highs do reach the low 90s before numerous showers and thunderstorms develop. Any of these capable of downpours, frequent lightning, and gusty wind. Josh Eaches with the Storm Station Forecast, WBRZ Channel 2.

0: he's got the courage to tell you the truth, because the truth is what matters. 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
1: Hello, my friends. The phone number, 877-973-7425. Mark in Jacksonville, Florida, you are going to be up first today. Welcome to the show.
2: Hey, Eric, I hope you're doing well today.
1: I am. Hope you are, too.
2: Living the dream. Hey, so recently there was a Supreme Court case that, in essence, overturned Roe v. Wade. It didn't eliminate abortion, but it sent it back.

0: to the states for them to decide what they want to do individually as states. Back in 1936, there was a court case, a Supreme Court case, called the U.S. versus Butler. And at the end of that case, it was determined that Congress had the authority to tax and spend for the general welfare of the people, and in essence gave them powers greater than that, or to control things other than only what was enumerated in the Constitution. Since that was the result of a Supreme Court case, is it possible that some, I don't know, conservative group, the Heritage Foundation, whoever, could file suit to challenge that at the federal level, that over time we have seen now where the federal government is usurping their powers and taking things beyond what was originally intended?
1: That would be nice, although the Heritage Foundation is no longer really conservative. They've decided they're post-liberal now. They're in the wing advancing. I mean, Kevin Roberts, the president of the Heritage Foundation, is the loudest champion online today of J.D. Vance's socialist light scheme for turning parents into welfare queens. Maybe Mike Pence's group could do it. It's not a bad idea to challenge this, although I will tell you that in the last 20 years, 30 years, the Supreme Court has somewhat walked that decision back a little bit, that the taxation powers for the common good do have to be tied to Article 1, Section 8 in some way, although it's way more expansive, I think, than what the founders intended. So essentially, under Article 1, Section 8, those are the powers of the of the federal government. The powers of the federal government are limited to Article 1, Section 8. States have very expansive powers. That's why states have bigger constitutions than the federal constitution. The federal constitution restrains the powers of the federal government, Article 1, Section 8. But the last clause is the necessary and proper clause, that they have the power to do anything necessary and proper to execute the foregoing powers. And that gives Congress some expansive taxation power. But they're still limited. For example, the federal government cannot tax real property. Federal government can't tax real property. The Constitution prohibits taxation of real property by the federal government. That's why all your real property taxes are at the state level. So there are some bounds there. But yeah, I mean, Congress has a massive power to tax. I mean, Obamacare was considered a tax by John Roberts. Notice, however, they got rid of that tax. And John Roberts was perfectly fine to say, well, they've changed it enough. It's still constitutional. I do believe that the Republicans need to make a bigger play on taxation. But here's the problem. It's the filibuster. And I'm not in favor of getting rid of the filibuster. And I don't think the filibuster is going to go away, even if the Democrats take back the Senate with a Democratic president, because there are enough people who understand that there's no such thing as permanence in politics. And you don't want the other side to suddenly get a Senate without a filibuster, because then it becomes a super powerful thing. But I do think that the GOP can make a big play with the Democrats when it comes to entitlement reform to restructure taxes. We haven't had a major tax code change in a while. We've certainly changed taxes, but we do have opportunities, I think, for the GOP to find some compromise with Democrats on taxation, because we're going to do some entitlement reform. It's going to be give and take, though. All of us will be unhappy with it ultimately. But if the GOP could give a major tax deduction for people with kids. I mean, the problem here with what the Vance plan does is this kind of does an end run around Congress. So, for example, you put married couples with a stay-at-home mom on welfare. Because that's what this is doing, is it's putting stay-at-home moms on welfare. Turning mom into welfare queen while dad works. And they're doing it without congressional authority. And they're doing it by gutting a program that was designed to allow poor women with kids who have no husbands in the household to go get job skills so they don't stay on welfare forever. They should at least get congressional input into this and do some sort of big deal. The problem here with so much of what the GOP is doing is they're setting the precedents for the Democrats. And it's the Diet Coke of socialism, and you can't beat the real thing. The Democrats are going to one-up this. I mean, this is, I grew up listening to Rush Limbaugh, and he made this point all the time. You can't beat the Democrats.

0: by being Democrat light. You can't beat the socialists by being socialist light. You've got to provide a clear alternative. This was the message of the Reagan Revolution, where it was a choice, not an echo. And the Vance plan is an echo of the Democrats. He wants to put put stay-at-home moms on welfare, and the Democrats are going to say, yes, let's expand welfare, but also now let's do free pregnancy. The government covers the whole cost. How are you going to one-up that? I mean, if you're willing to go three-quarters of the way and say, let's turn stay-at-home moms into welfare queens, why not then also say, okay, now let the government cover 100% of the cost of pregnancy? Do you know what the most expensive medical care will be in the country? If you put the government in charge of pregnancy and the government pays 100% of the cost of pregnancy, delivering a child in this country will become the most expensive medical act ever. The amount of money hospitals will make off the federal government, it's staggering to think of. So instead of echoing the Democrats, why don't you provide a choice? Erickson, what would your choice be? I'll tell you here. I got some ideas on this. The vice president's plan, I understand the spirit, and I want to acknowledge that I think his heart is in the right place. How do we encourage people to have kids and have a stable family by having one spouse at home with the kids while the other one works? I think it's admirable. I think turning our married couples into welfare queens is what it would amount to. As I mentioned, again, the way this is structured, as it has been announced so far, is if a dad is offered a promotion, he can't take the promotion lest he risk his welfare benefit. And so he won't take a promotion that he'll never get again in order to keep a welfare benefit that will go away when all his kids are out of the house. And I think that's a terrible precedent to set. What I would recommend instead is deductions. Give a huge tax deduction. You know what? For every kid you have, you get a $15,000 tax deduction. For every kid you have, you get a $15,000 tax deduction. Why not? Every year, you get a $15,000 tax deduction for every child in your house 18 years or younger. Or if your kid goes to college 21 and younger. So you get that tax deduction for 25 to 30 years, $15,000 per kid. No cap on it. So you get a massive tax deduction, $15,000 per kid per year. You have four kids. I mean, that's a significant tax deduction right there. That's what? $60,000 or 15 times 2 is 30. Yeah, $60,000 a year. You get it deducted in taxes. So that will help you cover private school. And that's the other thing I think you should do. Not just a $15,000 per child deduction in your taxes, you should also get to deduct any taxes that go towards your public school system if you choose to homeschool your child or send your child to a private school. Why should you be forced to carry the burden of a failing public school system in your area when you want your kid to get a good education, so you homeschool your kid or you send your kid to private school? Deduct your local property taxes as well. Why not? Do it that way. So if you choose to have kids, you get benefited from the tax system, and you don't become a welfare queen. I'm really stunned at some of the loud voices on the right now who are after years of badgering people about being on welfare, they suddenly want to turn moms into welfare queens. Think of this. We literally just went through a season where the same people who want to turn moms and dads into welfare queens were nitpicking what people could put on their EBT card. No more 2 liters of Coke on your EBT card. No, because you're on a government welfare program. You can't do this. Imagine what these people will do once they turn moms and dads into welfare queens. What? You're not teaching your child from the classical Christian education curriculum? Well, no welfare benefits to you. What? You let your child eat McDonald's tonight? You're a stay-at-home mom. You're supposed to learn to make sandwiches. I mean, you can see it in the way that they act to the single moms on welfare, how they're going to react to the married moms on welfare. You did not stay in the kitchen long enough today. And think of the moms who have kids, whose kids go to school, and they're like, you know what, while the kid's in school during the day, I'm going to go get a job. I'm bored at home. No, you can't do that. We'll take your money away from you. You're supposed to be at home vacuuming. I just, listen, the same class of people, it is the exact same people who were bellyaching about EBT cards. And by the way, I agree with them on the criticisms of the abuse of EBT cards. But you got that worked up about people buying 2 liters of Coke with an EBT card. Wait until you find out about the mom who's gone back to work while their kids are in school during the day. You can't do that. You only get the money if you stay home. But I'm bored. Well, vacuum. I mean, it's just nanny staters. It is the Diet Coke of socialism. And listen, what I find remarkable is the amount of hectoring and bullying from these people, all of whom supported free markets, all of whom supported limited government, and all of whom said they were conservative until 5 minutes ago. When ultimately what it is they feel like they're the cool kids now. And they sit at the cool kids table led by the vice president. They've all got a zit in their mouth and they've decided to bully anyone who disagrees with them, including the people who haven't given up their long-held principles, because they've decided their long-held principles no longer work. In other words, they were as much charlatans as the people on the left. They are the people on the left. They are the people on the left. They're the people from the sea, if you get the Odyssey reference. And they are willing to do whatever it can for them to get power, and they just want the power. And they've decided that turning moms and dads into welfare queens can get them the power, because they don't want the left to have the power, because they have in their minds created this existential threat, knowing what time it is that the left is coming. But their fundamental flaw is this. You can't out-socialist the socialists, and that's what they're doing. Is they want you to get a little bit of socialism instead of taking the whole thing. Really? That's it. So they want to be the Diet Coke to the socialists, and you can't beat the real thing. And the Democratic Party is going to offer way more in terms of entitlements and benefits than these people are comfortable with offering. And so those people are either going to become exactly like the left, or they're going to decide in their mind that they're going to lose. As opposed to offering a choice against the left, they've decided to offer an echo of the left, and the echo is never as clear as the clarion call of the socialists. Why aren't these people thinking differently anymore? They got into their own circle of jerks in Washington, D.C. After years of losing to the establishment Republicans, they've now become the establishment. They still call everybody else the establishment Republicans. Okay, you know what? The establishment Republicans gave people No Child Left Behind and Medicare Part D, two things all of you people opposed who are now okay with turning moms and dads into welfare queens. You have become the establishment you once hated. Look in the mirror. You are Mitch McConnell at this point and Lamar Alexander combined. You're just not man enough to admit it. You lack the testicular fortitude to acknowledge what you've become. People who are more interested in winning than doing sound public policy that can actually save this country. You've decided the country is no longer savable. You just want to be in charge of the remains of it. I want you to be in charge of your household, and part of being in charge of your household is allowing you to have unlimited hot water, because it is a very, very, messy thing to stand in the shower, taking a hot shower, and all of a sudden the water runs cold because your kid took an hour-long shower, and you have no idea why your kid decided to take an hour and steam up the bathroom, and now 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
7: Central's Mayor Wade Evans announces he's not running for another term. The mayor came on the show to talk about how he feels God has him leaning towards another path, but also...
8: I hate to see what we've created fall apart, so I want to make sure whoever comes in behind me understands and we have a good transition. And central politics are very ugly, and I don't want to be a part of the ugly anymore. I'm just being such a front-facing, accessible guy has opened me up to criticism that it just has gotten vile, and it's ridiculous. Because I put my cell phone number on Facebook, because I speak openly about how God works through me and in my life, people who don't know you tend to say things and do things that are totally wrong.
7: That was just a taste of the conversation with Central's Mayor Wade Evans, and it's brought to you by the folks at Mathurin's. 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Downtown on 3rd Street, Nicholson Gateway Shopping Center directly across the street from Tiger Stadium. And, of course, the OG location is back, Highland Road, just west of Kenilworth. It's Mathurin's.
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11: So this is wild. The Rams and I guess the 49ers, they're going to play a football game in Australia. Let me give you the logistics for the Rams. The Rams will practice this morning, and they're going to leave for Melbourne, Australia tonight. They will fly on a plane that is fully beds, so they all have lay flat beds. Still, if you're a linebacker in the NFL, that's not going to be comfortable for you. So the Wednesday is going to be a lost day traveling. They will land in Melbourne, Australia on Thursday morning, play at 10:30 a.m. local time on Friday in Melbourne, Australia, get back on a plane and land in Los Angeles. And because of the way the time zones work, they will land in Los Angeles the middle of the day on Friday, meaning that they will spend 30 hours on an airplane. They will travel over 15,000 miles. They will cross 7 time zones. They will play a football game at 10:35 a.m. on a Friday and land in Los Angeles at 1 p.m. also on Friday, making it actually less than 72 hours of traveling, all because of the way the world works. I just don't know that the NFL is as prepared for global football as they want. You know, they've invested in, what is it, Boom? They're trying to build that's faster than sound supersonic plane. And the NFL is one of the groups that has invested in this because they see the benefit of being able to spread the NFL around the world if they can fly supersonic. Just fascinating to me. Really fascinating, the NFL's global expansion plans. 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
17: And coaches poll after its 51-10 win over Clemson. The Tigers now sit directly ahead of Ole Miss, Texas A&M, Oklahoma, and Alabama. The SEC has amended its lawsuit against LSU regarding the program's recruitment of players who spent time in NFL training camps to pave the way to expel LSU from the conference. The filed complaint claims the school has lost control of the football program and says conference CEOs will meet for a vote to terminate LSU's membership on Thursday. Tiger Rag editor Glenn Gilbo says it's an overreaction.
18: It's possible that it could happen, but I think it's a bunch of BS from the SEC office. I think they're just angry at, I think Greg Sankey is being overly emotional and angry.
17: LSU still has not broken the SEC's rule against signing ex-pros because Daquan Wright and Xavien Harris were not listed on the team's roster, but two spots were left open in case the team wanted to add them later in the season. A temporary restraining order hearing has been set for tomorrow at 1 p.m. LRN.
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17: LSU set a record for first downs in a game with 38 as the Tigers churned out 644 total yards in its 51-10 win over Clemson. LSU's offensive line struggled last season, and Coach Lane Kiffin says this current group has room to improve.
20: We had over 300 yards rushing. We had no sacks, but at the same time, Sam got us out of trouble a couple times. So you got to be careful with that stat and thinking, oh, we played great up there. So we did some really good things, but we've got to improve. We got to play better at the guard spot if we're going to continue to improve and play really consistent.
17: The Saints kick off the season in Detroit on Sunday. Lions receiver Amon-Ra St. Brown has caught over 100 passes in each of the last four seasons, and Saints head coach Kellen Moore says he is a premier player.
21: He obviously plays a lot of time in the slot, but he can play all over the field. His versatility, his route detail, his ability to catch the football in contested situations, his run blocking is as good as anyone in this league. I think a lot of receivers in our league can learn from him. A lot of players can learn from him, and so it'll be a fun test.
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6: And good evening, everyone. Welcome to another edition of Tiger Rag Radio. Jeff Palermo along with the executive editor for Tiger Rag Magazine, Todd Horn. Glenn Gilbo, the editor, will join us here shortly. And we have Kaz Kieschnick, our fearless producer, here as well. And what a show we have for you tonight. We got some great guests lined up. And it'll start with Glenn West from Go247. He will join us later on in this hour. We're going to hear from Matt Moscona from, after further review, ESPN 104.5 and 104.9 Baton Rouge. His show every day from 3 to 6 airs statewide. And we'll hear from the Attorney General of Louisiana, Liz Merle. And I didn't know it would be as interesting of a conversation as it will be now. And I was really hoping, Todd, to start off the show here tonight talking about just what an amazing performance by the LSU Tigers on Saturday. What an amazing day on LSU's campus. Just everything about it. Even I think the 2 hour weather delay actually added to the theater of the entire event. And unfortunately, a cold bucket of water was thrown on that, and we'll have to start off the show talking about the potential of the SEC being removing LSU from the Southeastern Conference.
29: Well, it's as hard as it is to imagine that a brand with as much power and attraction nationally and internationally, but certainly nationally, as LSU has, as much revenue as they create, as important as they have been since the beginning of the SEC in 1932. They actually started competition in 1933, and LSU is a founding member and clearly one of the top two or three brands in the SEC, that anybody would consider kicking them out, especially over the absurd situation that we're facing. And I know there's a lot of emotion, especially throughout the country, but especially directly in the SEC, where LSU and Lane Kiffin have become a target for animosity, for people who are protecting the tradition of amateurism, which no longer exists and hasn't for a while. But they targeted Lane Kiffin and LSU, and I think they kind of conflate what's going on right now with the SEC with that. And I'm pretty close to the situation. This is nothing but a power shove between Greg Sankey, the SEC, and they're quite honestly pissed off at LSU, and that's all this is right now. I do not believe that LSU will be expelled. That's a threat. It's a real threat. But this is just a power move, and I expect we'll have that confirmation from people who are much smarter and much more directly involved than we are by the end of this show, especially when Liz Merle comes on in the 7:30 hour, because she's been named in the lawsuit, in the amendment to the lawsuit today, which will take place tomorrow. But I found Senator John Kennedy's comments perfect.
0: Well, you want to hear from Senator John Kennedy?
29: I would
0: right
29: love
0: now?
29: To hear from John Kennedy.
0: All right, this was Senator John Kennedy earlier today. He was speaking at an event in Ascension Parish, and of course, as we're doing this show on a Tuesday night, it was announced that the Southeastern Conference was gathering its presidents and chancellors to hold a vote to kick LSU out of the Southeastern Conference, and they amended their lawsuit that they filed against LSU and the Board of Supervisors and President Wade Roos and Coach Lane Kiffin. They amended that lawsuit today. They got John Kennedy's reaction to it all. And of course, Senator Kennedy, as always, he's never a loss for words.
1: That's bone deep down to the marrow stupid. I've got rocks in my driveway that are smarter than that. They're not going to throw LSU out of the SEC. Let me tell you something. I and a lot of other people in the United States Congress will be on them like a hobo on a ham sandwich. The LSU hadn't done anything wrong. It's called a court of law. God made courts to decide disputes. Now, whether you agree with what LSU did or disagree, we did the right thing by going to court. We didn't just do stuff. We went to court. And we're going to abide by the court decision. But they're not going to start all this stuff. I mean, if I have something to say about it.
29: Well, the one thing I want to say about that is he was obviously very colorful and very passionate. And also was like saying again, if you think you can do this, we're going to show you you can't, talking to the SEC. But the thing that I think he's wrong about, and I think that mangles the discussion, LSU not only didn't do anything technically wrong, and at least there's been no proof that LSU did anything wrong, the SEC didn't assert proof that LSU has done anything wrong. They asserted that they coordinated.
0: Can I read exactly what it says?
29: Exactly what it says. And then I want to show you that inside of the document, they can't support anything that they said.
0: In the amended portion of the lawsuit today, expressed great concern that defendant Lane Kiffin was working in concert with counsel for the Plyburn plaintiffs, with the support and involvement of defendant Liz Merle, the AG has now been added as a defendant in this case, and the Louisiana governor, expressed great concern that the defendants, Wade Roos and athletic director Virge Osbury, have no meaningful control over Kiffin or the football program at LSU, even though Section 6.1 of the SEC Constitution specifies the chief executive officer of each member of the conference is charged with full responsibility for enforcing the Constitution, bylaws, and other rules, regulations, and legislation of the conference and the NCAA at his or her respective member institutions. Based on the significant concerns expressed by the CEOs, the conference's presidents, The conference's president has directed the commissioner to give formal notice that a previously scheduled meeting of the CEOs on September 10th will be a special meeting of the conference for the purpose of considering termination of LSU's membership in SEC pursuant to Section 3.15 of the Constitution.
29: Okay, and so back to my point. So in court last week, Judge Jordan added LSU to the lawsuit, to the preemptive, whatever it's called, I can't even think right now.
0: But preliminary injunction.
29: Preliminary injunction to protect LSU from punitive actions from the SEC.
0: So
29: right now.
0: So the SEC then would be violating state law?
29: They would be violating the court's ruling right now by doing this. So that's why they preemptively filed in federal court and then took this secondary action today, because they're trying to defy the court and they're trying to win a stronger reaction by federal court being stronger than state court. That's what's going on. That's why I say it's a power shove. LSU did not sue the SEC. The SEC is suing LSU and individuals within LSU. The SEC and the NCAA caused this problem because they cannot follow their own damn rules. Okay? They put their rules in place. They don't even understand the rules they put in place. They don't understand the timing of the rules they put in place. And then they turn around and harm individual players, and that's who the court was protecting in their words, okay? And that's just a, as Senator Kennedy said, that's just a procedure. You don't have to agree with what LSU was taking part in by protecting those individuals. But the SEC is now defying the court and trying to basically arm wrestle the court with another court. And that's what tomorrow's hearing is going to be about with the SEC. Will that federal judge in Alabama tell everyone that the SEC has the authority that the basically the Louisiana court stripped from it, at least temporarily? That's the whole thing. It has nothing to do with the two LSU football players that Lane Kiffin left off of the roster. So technically, LSU has not done anything wrong yet. This whole idea that LSU orchestrated this and created it, I want to understand how that happened when the timeline doesn't even indicate that that's possible.
0: Why do you say that?
29: Because the lawsuits, the more than 60 lawsuits now, containing more than 450 players across the country, most of those were initiated prior to LSU becoming involved. Now, if LSU did contact players directly that were in NFL camps and did encourage them to get involved, that's a slimmer issue than what the SEC is alleging currently. That is a secondary issue that they are alleging in their amendment and what they're saying. But they don't have proof of that. Their proof is a news article that ran on CBS Sports. With unnamed anonymous sources. This is absurd. And by the way, Alabama last year played an NBA, former NBA player through multiple games by following a court injunction.
0: And there was no lawsuit
29: filed. And there was no lawsuit filed by the SEC.
0: Yeah.
29: All right. What the hell's going on?
0: How much does the vote, the 16-0 vote that Wade Roos, when they voted for the new policy regarding players that had signed contracts with NFL, NBA, and WNBA teams, the fact that Wade Roos voted for that. Now, he did not vote for the penalties that Commissioner...
29: Well,
0: let me finish.
29: Okay.
0: Let me finish.
29: No, it's good.
0: So he votes for that. He says, and he's on record with that vote. And I understand that there's a lot of people that have said, well, the vote was actually closer than that. You know, it's good.
29: But
0: yes, he's on record with that. So if he's on record with that, what I'm presuming what the SEC is expecting to see out of Wade Roos is telling them, that's great that Xavier Harris and Daquan Wright have won their court hearing, but they shouldn't be on your campus, and they shouldn't be practicing with your football team because you voted to say that pro players aren't supposed to be back, and I'm using pro loosely, I get that, that are not supposed to be participating with your team.
29: That's all fine. And-

0: Andy, except the court in Baton Rouge on Thursday of last week said, screw that, because you have no authority right now to enforce that. And they took that away from them. And now they're trying to sidestep that.
1: And with the federal
0: order. Mm-hmm. That's exactly what I'm trying to describe. That's what's going on. This is an arm wrestling match. This is a power shove. This is Greg Sankey's feelings being hurt.
2: It's amazing that a conference would do that.
0: Yeah, especially whenever that same commissioner sat on the witness stand for 3 hours and 10 minutes on Thursday and couldn't answer a question coherently for most of it.
2: He's just upset. That's what it's all about. He's mad, and he's used to getting his way. Like Liz Merle told us, he's used to getting his way, and he's used to being treated with kid gloves by the national media. They just think he's like some kind of president or something. He's a freaking commissioner of a league that gets its money from the members and basically doesn't really have a lot to do.
1: Well, I've always said this about conference commissioners. These guys and gals, all they want to do is hand out trophies, hand out TV revenue checks, and walk around in a polo shirt at the SEC baseball tournament acting like they're God's gift to college athletics.
2: Exactly, and they really don't do a lot. You know, the guys who work in sports information departments, they work a lot, and a lot of them kind of graduate to those places, but they don't do a lot at those conferences, I'm telling you.
0: The thing that I'm most interested about, not to get back into the details, but to get back into the details, is the literal amendment today is that they made so that they can try to block being blocked. That's exactly what they're doing. They're trying to block being blocked by the Louisiana court to have this meeting with these 15 people who could vote, or 16 people, including Roos, who could vote, and they need 11 votes to expel LSU. They're doing that based on a CBS Sports news report that had anonymous sources. They have zero evidence.
2: Right. And that's a great point. You made that a minute ago, too. I've read a lot of lawsuits, and sometimes they don't have a lot in the lawsuit that you get a copy of, and a lot comes out in the trial. But a lot of lawsuits have a lot of stuff in it. And like Greg Brooks' lawsuit a couple of years ago. Mm-hmm. I mean, it was very convincing, and they had a lot of information. This lawsuit has nothing. I mean, it's amazing how they have nothing in it.
0: There's a column that I wrote earlier today on TigerRag.com that breaks down this whole case right now. And I tried to do it as fairly as I possibly could. And I list the things that they do not have, that they do need to have. Now, somebody told me today, that it's discovery. You don't have to do that in the deal. That's true.
2: Is that how they said it?
0: Yeah. that is exactly how they said it. And I said, it's true. Discovery goes deeper, but discovery is when the other side says, give me your evidence for that. In order to make an allegation, which is not a finding, you have to supply the evidence that you have to make the allegation.
1: Well, we'll keep talking about this.
0: They did not do that.
1: Let's take our first break. We'll keep talking about this. We will talk some football, talk about the Tigers' huge win on Saturday over Clemson, get into some other things. Also have to say our thoughts on the unfortunate and the untimely passing of Mike Dettillier. So we'll get into that and a lot more here on Tiger Rag Radio. Don't go away.
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1: Back here on Tiger Rag Radio, Jeff Palermo, along with the executive editor for Tiger Rag Magazine, Todd Horn, and the editor, Glenn Gilbo. One of the reasons why I believe the SEC has taken a hard stand on this is that they don't want... What's wrong, Todd?
0: I just get sick of this. Go ahead. I'm just sick of it. I'm sick of it because it's the whole thing is a fight. That's all it is. It's a power fight.
2: What were you going
0: to
2: say?
0: I don't mean to cut you off.
1: Well, okay. I think the one, the SEC, and I throw the NCAA into this as well, is that they want to stop the precedent of a player, whether they actually practice or appear in preseason games or not, go from an NFL training camp to, and if it doesn't work out with an NFL team or an NBA team or a WNBA team, they don't want that to now become something routine that allows those players to go back to college. Now you might say, well, if they pass the Protect College Sports Act or if they pass some sort of federal legislation, they'll get the antitrust exemption. My thoughts on that is, one, there's no guarantee that Congress is ever going to pass anything. And then the other part in all of this is that even if there's probably members of Congress, and I would say probably members of the Congressional Black Caucus that look at this and say, you know what, this isn't that bad. Well, if somebody wanted to go and try for the NFL or NBA and gets hurt or whatever, they should be able to go back to college and make their six-figure NIL deal.
0: I agree. And but

0: But here's the thing. It all comes, I said earlier that the SEC and NCAA caused this whole thing. And the reason they caused this whole thing, the way they caused this whole thing, is by their inconsistent application of rules. All right. Greg Sankey sat on the stand for 3 hours and 10 minutes in Baton Rouge the other day and could not define what a pro was. All right. He is the commissioner of the SEC. He could not define what a pro was.
1: And he said he didn't have time to research it.
0: That's right. Okay.
1: Again, he doesn't have that much to do.
0: But he had enough time to sue LSU.
2: Yeah.
1: And
0: concurrently, while he was sitting on the stand, this lawsuit was announced.
3: Mm-hmm.
0: But he can't define a pro because he hasn't had enough time to research all of the different instances of the way they've been inconsistent in applying the rules across all their sports. He also cannot recognize the rule when it's the 5-for-5 rule, when it's placed on a projection screen in front of him as it appears in the NCAA manual. Because it's not the way he remembers the way the rule looked.
1: He also doesn't like the NCAA, which is weird because he's a part of the NCAA. But, Jeff, you're saying that they want to stop this trend of players trying to come back. Every player that's trying to come back this year is involved in a lawsuit that is a one-year thing.
2: But
1: I don't think it does.
2: I think it will.
1: Some lawyer might argue
2: argue.
1: but that would happen anyway. And you've already had.
2: But once you crack that door open, Glenn, you knock it down.
1: I disagree. That's a slippery slope argument you just made.
0: We're going back to the fact that the rule as stated in the NCAA manual as it exists right now does not eliminate 2022 players, athletes at all. It does not.
2: All right, we'll talk some football with Glenn West of On3.com when we come back here on Tiger Rag Radio.
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1: 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Also on the show, attorney Franz Borghardt is going to be by for a little Legally Served. 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
14: All right, we're going to talk some ball here with Glenn West with i3.com. Actually, I was going to start off by asking Glenn West. Glenn, could you break down SEC Constitution 3.12 persuant to the Alabama federal law jurisdiction?
15: I think you have the wrong Glenn West.
16: All right. Well, let me ask you this. What was the most impressive aspect, or what stood out for you the most about LSU's dominant victory over Clemson? Was it the offensive line, the running game, or the defensive line, or some other area that we haven't talked about?
15: Yeah, look, I think the entire defense is probably the thing that I would point to the most. I mean, the further and further we get away from this game, I go back and I look at the stats of just what this defense did. I mean, they were on the field, guys. I mean, Clemson had less than 50 plays in this game. They forced 10 punts, 8 3 and outs. You know, if not for that first quarter turnover, that led to a 50-yard field goal, LSU would have been up 51-0 in this game at various points of it. And so, like, I am so impressed by what Blake Baker's unit did. And it started up front. I mean, I thought the defensive line got great pressure. Uman Miel and Jordan Ross, Dylan Carpenter, all played extremely well. The interior guys were able to get some good push in the middle and allow for, you know, Whit Weeks and TJ Dottery to make some plays in the backfield as well. So, like, the front seven was on it. And, you know, we asked Marcus Cooley today, just kind of, you know, what he thought of the defensive line's performance and kind of the front seven's performance. And he said, well, I didn't have to do anything in the game because those guys did all of it because they weren't testing us down the field. And, you know, I think that says a lot about what those guys did up front. And that's kind of what the Blake Baker scheme is built on, right? Is just getting creative blitzes and exotic looks and applying pressure.

0: on the opposing offensive line and quarterback. And I thought the defense did that in spades. So I would say the defense is probably the biggest standout, but the offense played great too.
1: Now, let me ask you this before we start talking about the offense or other aspects. Is Clemson just that bad, or is LSU that good?
0: I think LSU's just this good. I mean, I don't want to be prisoner of the moment here because I want to see what they do against Ole Miss in 2 weeks and A&M in 3 weeks. But I was looking at a couple mock drafts today, and there were two Clemson Tigers in the first round in a lot of different mock drafts. And I think that there are probably five or six, maybe seven players on this Clemson team that could be future NFL players. And so, like, I think that Clemson is not going to be terrible this year. Obviously, they're not going to be very good, but, you know, if they're six or seven win team, I mean, like, that's, you know, pretty pedestrian by, you know, their standards over there. But I just, the way that LSU just boat raced them and manhandled them throughout the entirety of this game, I thought was just extremely impressive. Like, their athletes were just so much better than their athletes. And I think that says a lot about the kind of players that Kiffin and his staff identified, and then just how well they built them up in the offseason conditioning-wise, because that's something that you ask any player this offseason. They rave about how well-conditioned and how ready they were for the start of this season. And so I think it probably says a little bit more about LSU and just how good they are.
1: My last question, and I'll let you guys do something. Dylan Jones or Sam Levitt, more impressive?
0: I'm going to lean Sam Levitt just because I think for all of us, we were just waiting to see what he would look like in a game setting, and he was absolutely not worried at all about his foot or his leg or anything. I mean, he was out there running like gangbusters. He was a real, real threat with his legs, going for 113 yards. Dylan Jones was phenomenal as well. Just every time they handed him the ball, he was just, you know, 4, 5, 8, 12, 14 yards. I mean, it was just, there wasn't really like one huge, big, explosive run where he got all of his yards. It was just very, very consistent in terms of the production that he was giving LSU. And, you know, I thought Levitt, you know, as the game settled in, really got going with the passing game as well. In the third quarter, he was 7 of 9 for over 100 yards and a touchdown. And so, like, I think he really set the tone with his legs, but by the end of the game, he was doing both and made for, you know, a really strong first debut performance. So I'll say Levitt.
2: The receiving core, Winnie Watkins ended up being the leading receiver in this game. Do you see that being every game it's someone different, Glenn?
0: I don't know it'll be someone different. I do think that Watkins will be pretty consistently involved. I think that Tre'Davious Green will be pretty consistently involved. Eugene Wilson, I think those are maybe the core three when you look at the passing game. But I do think that there are going to be opportunities for other guys like Jackson Harris, Jace Brown, Phillip Wright, who had an awesome fourth quarter in this game, really explosive athlete. But yeah, I do think that LSU will probably settle into four, you know, maybe five guys if somebody really kind of comes along. But I thought that Watkins has great route running ability. He's able to affect the game in the middle of the field. Tre'Davious, same deal. And then I think on the outside, you know, Eugene Wilson is somebody that LSU is really excited about and just wants to get the ball in space and have him go make some plays for him. So I would probably lean those three. But there's opportunity for other guys to certainly slide in and make major impacts throughout the course of the year.
3: Glenn, that offensive line, I think, was a big question mark for a lot of people coming into this season opener because of how they performed last year. Obviously, great rushing attack from the Tigers on Saturday. But Lane Kiffin kind of pointed out that it maybe wasn't quite up to the standard that they still expect. What did you make of the offensive line's performance? No sacks, a lot of rushing yards. Is that just a product of Sam Levitt doing what he can with what he's got, or is it really improved?
0: Yeah, I think it's getting there. Like, I think to your point about the run game, that was the most important thing for me to see. They were opening up holes for Dylan Jones. He wasn't just creating them. He was, you know, definitely identifying them and running through them, but they were there. And I think that's a huge credit to the offensive line in the run game perspective. I think probably what Kiffin is alluding to is more so in the passing game, and I think that's where, you know, Sam Levitt's improvisational skills really kind of help LSU and can bail them out of some of those situations. But I think, you know, it's a long season. There's still room to improve there. But if Levitt's going to keep running like that, then, you know, maybe it's not even that big of a concern.

0: this point. So I think that they're going to be fine in the long run. And when you think about it, they've really only got two new guys in there. I mean, for all the overhaul they have had, Seton's back. Bob Orlon's back, Weston Davis is back, Braylon Moore's back, and that's three or five right there. And I think if you had asked me or anybody back in January or December just kind of how many new pieces that they would have on this offensive line, I probably would have said four or five. And so the fact that they have three returners who have been in the program for a little while now, and then the two transfers in Baugh and Seton, I think says a lot about how the other guys have developed and how Eric Wolford and James Craig have really kind of coached that room up.
1: Glenn, whenever you are watching the game from the press box two or three seats down from me, I was going to ask you a couple times during the game, but you were always so busy I didn't want to disturb you. But did the thought ever occur to you watching Leavitt run and break out for some of those unplanned runs that even though LSU's offensive line basically sucked last year, that it would have been very interesting if we would have had a quarterback who could break out in runs last year and Garrett Nussmeier refused to do it?
0: No, absolutely. And that's not really Nuss's strength as a quarterback, right? And, right. And as we came to find out, he was dealing with a lot of issues last year in terms of his health. And so, I just think last year was just a complete, from game one, they were doomed. And even though we didn't know it, right? I mean, we didn't really see that until, the Florida game and then certainly the Ole Miss game and all that stuff last year. But yeah, I mean, look, I think college football now is definitely more catered towards the running quarterback. You see it. A lot of the top offenses, whether it's Ole Miss over there with Chambliss, I mean, those guys, guys can run, and you need to be able to have that element to your game as a quarterback now to be the really, really, really explosive offense in this day and age. So, I would say that it certainly would have helped last year, but you're now back to Leavitt here with this year, and I think he's going to be a great dual threat option and just the perfect fit for this scheme.
2: And could we anticipate Dylan Jones getting 85-90% of the carries?
0: At this point, you have to consider it, right? I mean, he was so good for them in this first game. And, look, I'm a little bit surprised at just kind of how not much of a factor Harlan Berry was. Like, I kind of thought most of the offseason he'd be somebody that LSU would really turn to. It's kind of a change of pace back, but clearly they didn't have him in the game plan for this week. Maybe he'll start surprising the coaching staff as the weeks go along, and he'll make the most of when he gets in the game. But, I think right now you're looking at a situation where Dylan Jones is your bell cow, and then whoever has the hot hand between Stacey Gage, Caden Durham, and Harlan Berry is going to be kind of the number two option in that backfield.
1: Glenn, with LSU up 31-3 at halftime, and as you said earlier, it could have been much more. At least 10 points more probably at halftime than it was. How were you able to get that sneak down into the locker room and get that recording of Kiffin's halftime speech? And what did you think about it?
3: You must have been really low too.
0: Yeah, I was playing it coy there, guys. You caught me. That was a side of Kiffin that I don't think I had expected. He was shouting at the top of his lungs there, and clearly he feels some kind of way. I think this team internally feels some kind of way about the way that people have been talking about him, and so they've got a chip on their shoulder. And I think with today's stuff, also now being thrown into it as well, when SEC play comes along, this team, if they're going to have that opportunity to, they're going to try to run out some scores on some of these teams in the SEC. I fully, wholeheartedly believe that.
1: Well, speaking of that, did you watch the Ole Miss-Louisville game, and what do you think of that matchup in 2 weeks right now?
0: I did. I watched a lot of the second half. I missed some of the first half. But,
4: you didn't miss anything first half.
0: Yeah, the secondary for Ole Miss looks very susceptible, and I'm sure Charlie Weiss and Lane Kiffin were watching and already scheming up some ways in which maybe they can have some success here in a few weeks. But I think that's going to be the one, right? If LSU can go into that building with all the distractions that are going to come from it and walk out of there with a win, and if it's a comfortable win, I think you've announced yourself even further to the college football world that you're a true title contender at that point.
2: Yeah. Hopefully Trinidad Chambliss doesn't have a sore throat or something like that, you know, and they can blame that.
1: I'm actually convinced that the entire

0: SEC, all the presidents, the head coaches and everything watched the LSU-Clemson game and decided we got to get LSU out of the conference.
1: Which is amazing.
2: Maybe. That'll be a nice 30-for-30 wrinkle in a few years when they have the documentary on this.
3: And meantime, they haven't won a national championship in years, and it looks like LSU might be their best chance, and Sankey's trying to kick them out because it's more important for competitive balance for Greg Sankey.
2: How about that? Huh?
1: All right, Glenn, we'll let you get going. Let us know next time you get in the locker room how you do it so we all can get in there, all right?
2: Yes, sir. Thanks, guys.
1: All right. Glenn West from On3.com covers the LSU Tigers. We'll take a break. More of Tiger Rag Radio right after this.
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8: Back here on Tiger Rag Radio, Jeff Palermo, Todd Horn, Glenn Gilbo, Case Kieschnick. Let's hear a little bit from what Lane Kiffin had to say Monday. Here's his thoughts on the offensive line.
9: 300 yards rushing, we had no sacks, but at the same time, Sam got us out of trouble a couple times. So you got to be careful with that stat and thinking, oh, we played great up there. So we did some really good things, but we've got to improve. We got to play better at the guard spot if we're going to continue to improve and play really consistent.
10: So the line did play well, but he's right. Sam Levitt's mobility and his pocket awareness, his ability to escape the pocket several times did probably save them from having a couple of sacks. But compared to what we were used to seeing, that offensive line is like day and night.
8: Well, you would always dread when it was like 3rd and 1, 4th and 1, even when they had Emory Jones and Will Campbell on that offensive line. You go back to that Florida State game in Orlando where they could not convert on 4th and 1, 3rd and short. They have struggled in that department. And in this game, they had several of those 3rd and shorts, and it was no problem.
10: Yeah, and part of the reason why, from a scheme standpoint, is not only that they're operating so fast that they're eliminating the ability for,
8: substitutions
10: and they're also, but they're diverse in their plays. You didn't know what to expect at any time. Now, you got several plays where they snapped on short yardage, where they snapped the ball direct to the back, but you never knew where they were going.
8: It was beautiful, though. And you know they got so many plays running off of that. Like, they showed that a lot against Clemson, but you know there's going to be so many wrinkles coming off of that as the season goes along. Go ahead, Glenn.
11: Have you two guys said what was most impressive to y'all?
8: We never got to that.
11: All right, you want to do that now?
8: We can take a break, and then why don't we do it then and close out the first hour doing it that way, since we're running up against the break. We'll take a break, and then we'll talk about what we thought was most impressive amongst us. Case, Glenn, Todd, and myself, Jeff Palermo. So stay tuned. More of Tiger Rag Radio after this.
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2: Or the most impressive thing. Todd had already asked Glenn a similar question to
3: Glenn
2: that.
3: West. Yeah.
2: Glenn West. Again, thank you. With on3.com. So the three options are run game, Sam Levitt, or defense. What was the most impressive? Who wants to take a shot at it first?
3: I'll go first because Glenn West kind of echoed mine. I was impressed with all three aspects, but I think, like, I actually wrote this on Tiger Rag, I think on Sunday. TigerRag.com. The biggest takeaway to me that drives my confidence the highest with this team is the defense, and especially the defensive line. I was most concerned about that heading in. I knew that the offense would, if not good against Clemson, they would be good because Kiffin and Weiss would deliver a good offense at some point early in the season. But defense wins championships, and I think LSU has a defense that can win a championship and can go toe-to-toe with the best in the SEC, and they're going to need that. I also was most impressed with Kiffin's three-point shooting style while LSU is kicking extra points.
2: Or how about Cookie's use of a fire extinguisher? Did you like that?
3: I did like that.
2: All right, what about Glenn?
4: I was most impressed with the speed of and execution of the quick tempo offense. I mean, that's hard to do, and they really didn't make a lot of mistakes. They looked great. They look like they've been practicing for months, and it's the first time an LSU offense

0: offense reminded me of the 2019 LSU offense.
1: All right, Case.
2: I think that you have to point to Sam Leavitt and his ability to run the ball. I think he got you out of plays. The offensive line didn't give up any sacks, and I don't think it was because of their own play. I think Sam Leavitt got them out of situations where he was scrambling for his life in the backfield, and sometimes he tried to make a play out of it with his arm, and sometimes he just took the ball, made three defenders miss, and ran for a good 20 yards. And it was really miraculous to watch, honestly.
1: Yeah. I would go with the run game just because it's been torture to watch this team run the football the last couple of seasons. And I really was blown away with the running style of Dylan Jones, the physicalness that he brings to it, his ability to hit the hole as hard as he did. I'm an idiot. I honestly had LSU only winning this game by a touchdown. I just never would have thought that the offense would have looked that smooth in game one.
3: Hey, I'll tell you what. We introduced a new feature on TigerRag.com in the game week prior leading up to it, where Case and Joe Gallinaro put together what was it called, Case?
2: The EA College Football 27. We simulated the game prior to the matchup.
3: And the final score was 44-10?
2: 44-10.
1: Wow.
2: And I was sitting there halfway through the fourth quarter looking at Lane Kiffin going for two and doing the math and thinking, there's a world where this ends up 44-10. And it was dang close.
3: Yeah. Hey, Case, during the game at some point, didn't I turn to you and pretty much name the score early on?
2: I don't know about name the score, but I will give you your credit. You told me I should bring this up on the radio. He turned to me after the first offensive drive for the Tigers, and said, or LSU Tigers, I should say, and he said, they're going to win by 30, 40 points. Because he watched that offensive line, and I'm assuming here, he watched the push the offensive line got, the run game. And I guess it wasn't their first drive, because the first drive ended in an interception. But after that, second drive.
1: Well, I call a ton of high school games, as many of you know. And there's a lot of games that I show up, and I'll watch the first two series and say there's no chance. Like, one team is way better than the other. Like, this is pretty obvious. It's going to be a blowout one way or the other. And that's how I felt after watching two or three series of this game. I'm like, Clemson doesn't have a chance in this game. They're getting overwhelmed at the line of scrimmage both ways. They look clueless on offense. They got some serious problems there. I know you asked Glenn about, you know, is Clemson a good or bad team? I don't think they're very good at all.
3: I don't either.
1: I think offensively, I didn't realize how much. I think the hire by Dabo Sweeney hiring Chad Morris is equivalent to Ed Orgeron hiring Bo Pelini.
3: Did you hear Dabo after the game when they asked him what he thought of Morris's performance? He said, not good.
1: Well, yeah, that's a good answer.
0: I would say so. Well, I thought Lane had an amazing quote when he was talking about how, well, we wanted to make him one-dimensional, and we ended up making him no-dimensional.
3: And that was actually my favorite quote.
1: I think it's Kiffin. In the SEC lawsuit, by the way. Go ahead.
3: But that's actually my favorite Kiffin quote from the whole weekend. Whenever he's talking to Holly Rowe afterwards, and he says that his scout team outperformed Clemson's offense.
0: Well, I think we now know why Sankey is suing LSU, because LSU really messes up his competitive balance.
3: You said that earlier.
0: No, I didn't say it the same way. Though.
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6: Radio Network Sports, I'm Case Kieschnick. LSU moved up to number 8 in the AP poll and coaches poll after its 51-10 win over Clemson. The Tigers now sit directly ahead of Ole Miss, Texas A&M, Oklahoma, and Alabama. The SEC has amended its lawsuit against LSU regarding the program's recruitment of players who spent time in NFL training camps to pave the way to expel LSU from the conference. The filed complaint claims the school has lost control of the football program and says conference CEOs will meet for a vote to terminate LSU's membership on Thursday. TigerRag editor Glenn Gilbo says it's an overreaction.
0: It's possible that it could happen, but I think it's a bunch of BS from the SEC office. I think they're just angry at, I think Greg Sankey is being overly emotional and angry.
6: LSU still has not broken the SEC's rule against signing ex-pros because Daquan Wright and Xavier Harris were not listed on the team's roster, but two spots were left open in case the team wanted to add them later in the season. A temporary restraining order hearing has been set for tomorrow at 1 p.m. LRN.
7: If you love LSU, don't settle for headlines everyone else already has. At TigerRag.com and in Tiger Rag Magazine, you'll find breaking news, exclusive interviews, recruiting, game analysis, and the investigative reporting that's making headlines across Louisiana. Recently named Louisiana's first place breaking news winner by the Louisiana Sports Writer.